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1: I came away from the Daily Center, folks, very thankful for the law, but more convinced than ever that this city, so awash with greed, desperately needs the gospel. Because the law won't change the greed that is in the human heart.
2: Welcome to Open the Bible Weekend with Pastor Colin Smith. And Colin, for those who live outside the Chicago area, the Daily Center that you mentioned there, that's a government building in downtown Chicago. And I'm hoping that you were there for jury duty.
3: That's exactly right. And okay. Glad to serve in that way. Another case of one company trying to get a lot of money out of another company. You know, The world never changes. And we are looking today at the book of Deuteronomy and the kindly laws that God put in there. Because God's people are called to be a compassionate society. And so it's fascinating. Deuteronomy has these laws that actually place restraint on greed, and they give a break to the poorest people in the land. They speak powerfully to our culture today. And yet here's the problem, that laws can't change the human heart. Yeah. Only Jesus Christ can do that. And that's why we're going to see, actually, God gives these laws and even his own people ignore them, because actually they're going to be pretty costly to keep.
2: Well, we are in Deuteronomy 15, so if you can, grab a Bible and join us there as we continue the message, love your neighbor as yourself. Here is Pastor Colin.
1: I want us to see here what we learn about the stubbornness of God's people. Remember that these are the words of Moses, and that he is speaking here in Deuteronomy both as the lawgiver and also as a preacher. The two are mixed together. And if you look at chapter 15, for example, you will see that there are two specific laws. The first one in verse 1, where every 7 years you must cancel debt. And the second one in verse 11, at the end of the section we read, therefore I command you to be open-handed towards your brothers, towards the poor and the needy in your land. There are two commands. The second one is repeated in verse 8. But between these two commands, just two commands here, Moses is preaching. And he's preaching to the people about how it's not enough to have great laws that are given by God. You have to have a right heart. Otherwise, life is going to implode, even for the people of God. Notice that Moses warns them about four dangers. Verse 7, the first is a hard heart. If there is a poor man among your brothers, do not be hard-hearted. Then verse 7, a closed hand. Do not be hard-hearted or tight-fisted. Rather, be open-handed and freely lend your brother whatever he needs. Verse 9, there's the hard heart, there's the closed hand, there's the wicked thought, verse 9. Be careful that you do not harbor this wicked thought. Don't you love this? Here's the potential lender, and he's harboring this wicked thought. The seventh year, the year of canceling debts, is near, so that you do not show ill will towards your needy brother and give him nothing, you see? Here's the potential lender. He's got the capacity to help his brother, and he's thinking, hey, it's year 6. Am I sure I'm going to get this back? And he's no longer operating on the manner of kindness, which is what these laws are all about. And God says, be very careful you don't have this wicked thought. Well, did that thought occur to you? It occurred to me. And if you say it wouldn't occur to you, I don't believe you. You'd think it, what you'd do and what I'd do. Well, maybe that's another question. Fourthly, a grudging spirit, verse 10. Give generously to him and do so without a grudging heart. And indeed, that comes over into the New Testament in a phrase that we know well. The New Testament version of that is God loves a cheerful giver. Now, you see what Moses is doing here. Moses is saying, now look, there are these wonderful laws that I received directly from the finger of God. Moses went up Mount Sinai. God's immediate presence came down, and Moses received the most perfect laws that could ever be given, have ever been given in human society. But law has its limit. Every law has a loophole. There is no law to which some person with an ingenious mind and a hard heart can't find a way around it. And Moses is saying, I'm giving you the very law of God, but it will not be of much use to you if you have a hard heart and you have a closed hand and you have a wicked thought and you have a grudging spirit. Here's the law of God himself, and Moses is saying, if you have a hard heart, you could sin against God even while you're keeping it. See, this is why in the New Testament we have this very clear teaching. It speaks about what the law cannot do because it is weakened by the sinful nature. The law can't change the heart. Good laws only work well when there is a heart that reflects the spirit that is behind them. And that is what Moses is saying. Would you have liked to live under these laws? Now, you have to think about that, you see, because if you're a borrower, it's great if you're in grinding poverty, you get this relief. But what if you're a lender? These laws were great for debtors who were unable to repay, but very, very tough on those who had provided a loan in the first place. See, God gave these wonderful laws as a break on acquisition and as a relief in relation to those who had least. But how often do you think these laws were actually kept? One thing to write them in a book, another thing to put them into practice. D.A. Carson says, the extent to which these statutes were ever enacted is disputed, but there is very little evidence that they became widely observed in public law in the Promised Land. Are you surprised? Why would they not be enacted in public law in the Promised Land? Answer very simple. The people who had the power to proclaim the year of release never had the will to do so. Would have been too costly. So the history of Israel, despite the abundant provision of God and despite the kindliness of God's law for the relief of poverty, because of human sinfulness, the history of Israel, like the history of the rest of the world, has been one of continuing frustration for the poor. Now, that is why it is so striking, and it must have hit folks absolutely between the eyes when the Lord Jesus Christ begins his public ministry. And in Luke chapter 4 and verse 18 and 19, he says these words. First public utterances of the Lord Jesus. He says, the Spirit of the Lord has anointed me to preach good news to the poor. Then he says this, to release the oppressed. That word release is directly back to Deuteronomy chapter 15. I'm bringing the release, the canceling, the freeing, the unshackling that is spoken of in Deuteronomy chapter 15 and verse 1, and to proclaim the year of the Lord's favor, which of course was the Jubilee year. The Lord Jesus says, this is what I've come to do. God is saying, I am going to do for you what you have not done for each other. I've come to release you from an eternally crippling debt towards God. And of course, there was only one way in which that could happen. If someone owes you $1,000 and you release the debt, guess what you're down by? $1,000, right? You incur the loss in yourself. And so when Jesus goes to the cross, what is he doing? He is bearing our debt before God in himself. He bears our sins in his body on the tree. He assumes the loss. And in that way, he cancels our debt. And now he offers this release to all who will come to him in faith and in repentance. He offers it to you today. The release of your eternal debt before God, a full pardon paid for by

0: his shed blood on the cross. God is saying, I am doing for you what you have not done for each other. Jesus says, I have come to proclaim the release. This is good news. This is eternal good news. The time, verse 2, the Lord's time for canceling debts has been proclaimed.
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0: Look at the words in verse 11 for just a moment. I'm sure they'll seem familiar to you. There will always be poor people in the land. It's a striking contrast to verse 4, isn't it, where God says there should be no poor in the land, no reason for it because of the abundance of provision, but because of human greed. Here's what will be, not what should be, but what will be. There will always be poor people in the land. Now, if you recognize these words, you will probably recognize them because Jesus quoted them when Mary poured an expensive jar of perfume over the Lord before his crucifixion. And you remember that Judas criticized. And Judas said, why wasn't this perfume sold, and why wasn't the money used to give to the poor? And you remember that Jesus defended Mary's action, and he said, John 12:28, you will always have the poor among you, quoting from Deuteronomy 15, but you will not always have me. Now, I mention this because some people have abused these words of Jesus. And they say, well, Jesus said the poor you'll have with you always. And they say it with a shrug. Well, the poor you'll have with you always, so, you know, what can we do about it? It's just a fact of life, as if it were part of being Christian to sort of walk away from it. That is why it is so important for us to read this verse today in full. Because the context in Deuteronomy and chapter 15 is the only way in which we can understand the words that our Lord Jesus Christ quoted and what he meant by them. Look at the verse in full. There will always be poor people in the land. Therefore, I command you to be open-handed towards your brothers and towards the poor and the needy in your land. So anytime these words of our Lord Jesus are quoted, the poor you will have with you always, remember where they come from. It is not, hey, they'll always be poor, so we can't do anything. It is, there will always be people in need. So God says, I command you to be generous. That's the lesson. And this culture of kindness is a distinctive calling of the church of our Lord Jesus Christ today. Folks, Jesus Christ has released us from a debt to God that we had no means we could possibly repay. And his Spirit, the Spirit of this Jesus, lives within his people. So acts of kindness that help people in great need has been, from Acts in chapter 2 onwards, a distinctive of the church of Jesus Christ. And kindness is to be shown to all. But I want you to notice in both Old Testament and New Testament that God calls us to acts of kindness, especially among his own people. Notice how often the word brother is used here in chapter 15, verse 2. Cancel the loan to your fellow Israelite. Verse 2, you shall not require payment from your fellow Israelite or brother. Verse 4, there are to be no poor among you. Verse 7, if there is a poor man among your brothers. Verse 9, do not show ill will towards your needy brother.

brother. Verse 11, I command you to be open-handed towards your brother. It makes you think of that question back in Genesis. Remember, am I my brother's keeper? You know the answer to that? No, you're your brother's brother, right? You are your brother's brother, and he's your brother. So the Lord is saying here in Deuteronomy, remember that there is a special bond in the family of God. Your brother is your brother. He says that in the New Testament as well. Yes, it is. While kindness is to be shown to all people, a special priority is to be given to the family of God. Galatians chapter 6 and verse 10. Therefore, as we have opportunity, let us do good to all people. There's the all people. But notice what comes next. Especially, so here's a priority, to those who belong to the family of believers. Now, folks, one way in which we do this in our church here is through the Benevolent Fund, which you give to after we have communion on the first weekend of every month. Use that, and it's being greatly used, especially in these times, much more than 5 or 10 years ago. And it is used to help people both within the fellowship, and it is also used to help large numbers of people who come here every week and receive help through the kindness and ministry of our lay people who do a marvelous, marvelous job of serving in these ways. But folks, I want you to understand this very clearly. That is only a very small part of it. The larger part by far, is in the quiet acts of kindness that take place every week between one believer and another, one family and another, to the praise and the glory of God. I tell you, things happen in the body of Christ that don't happen anywhere else. And it is wonderful to see the body of Christ in action. And I hope just as we think about the ways in which we have been blessed by others, what that's going to do in our hearts, as it's done in my heart again thinking about it this week, is that it will encourage us to reflect kindness into the lives of others. Freely you have received. Now Jesus says, freely give. I don't often tell personal stories, but in these last moments, let me just tell you one thing that was huge that happened to Karen and to myself. Whenever I think about it, it still moves my heart with thanksgiving. It had never happened before. It has never happened again, nor do I expect it to. Coming to this country was a big stretch for us, and many of you who have come this way know exactly what I mean. Moving to another country, you begin life again. And we worked out what we felt that we were looking for in a home and what kind of mortgage we could afford, and it didn't add up. And then I was told in a phone call that someone in the church had offered to give us an interest-free loan of $50,000 to help us buy a home when we came to America. I had never met this person. Nothing like that had ever happened in my life before or since. I asked how long the loan would be for. The answer, repay it when you can. No paperwork, no schedule. It was amazing. We received the loan gratefully and took out a mortgage, put in our savings, and bought the house that is still our home today.

0: our giving to the Lord, our first priority must be to repay the kindness that has been shown to us. By the way, your first priority is always your giving to the Lord. If you're steaming into your mortgage and so proud about it, but you're doing it at the expense of giving to the Lord, and you're saying, oh, one day in the future I'll be generous, that day will not come. It'll always be another thing. Generosity is the habit of a heart developed over a lifetime. So we established our giving, started paying what we needed to on the mortgage, pulled in our belts, and made a plan to repay the extraordinary kindness in as short a period as we possibly could. And in God's goodness, we managed to do that in 5 years. The joy of inviting a couple who had shown us such kindness to our home, to thank them and to repay the money. A week later, unlocking the Bible, received a gift from the same person for $50,000. It was an early gift that established a new ministry, and I was in awe. That experience has had a lasting effect on our lives. Freely, freely you have received. Freely, freely give.
1: 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And Colin, who is Brad Weatherall and why should we read this book?
2: Well, you know, I've often said that we should choose books not by the title, but by the author. And the reason for that, of course, is that when you read a book, you're actually reading a person. You're reading what has come out of that person. So who has written a book is really very, very important. And I'm just so glad to have the opportunity to introduce Brad Weatherall. His name may not be widely known. He is my successor as the senior pastor of the Orchard Evangelical Free Church. I've served that church for 30 years. I've worked with Brad for more than 15. I stepped down from being the senior pastor just over a year ago to focus full-time on the ministry of Open the Bible. And so Brad is someone that I feel very, very close to and very, very confident in. He has a deep, authentic walk with the Lord. That's always the first thing you want to know about someone who you're going to read. He has a wonderful gift of preaching and a wonderful gift of writing. This is his first book, and he's chosen to write on a subject that he studied very deeply, and it's this wonderful truth of union with Christ. I think this, Steve, may be the most important and least understood doctrine in all of the Bible. People often kind of look a bit quizzical. Union with Christ, what's that? Well, folks are going to love this compelling and clear introduction to what I think is one of the most encouraging truths in all of the Christian life.
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6: Have you ever visited a communist country? I have. After attending a Christian conference in Seoul, South Korea, many of us took a three-day tour to Beijing, China. It was really an eye-opening experience to the subjugation of communism. First of all, the employees in the hotel didn't have name badges. They had numbers because they have no individualism. In order to have a hotel room, we had to submit all of our information to the government weeks in advance in order to be approved for a hotel room. Our rooms were bugged. Now, we didn't know that, but we were told by a businessman who goes there all the time that they bug all foreigners' rooms. Our guide would always drive us the same main route so we didn't have to go the back alleys to see the poverty that was going on. We could never leave our hotel without our government-sponsored guide. And this was the key. The churches are all run by the government, so they have to say what the government wants them to say. But the government does allow for a Christian church, at least in Beijing, for foreigners. So we as foreigners had to show our passport at the door. No locals could get into this church. And they did share the Word of God. But if they shared anything that would be controversial to the government's program, they put it on the screen so you would read it. They wouldn't say it because all of their services are monitored by the government. While we enjoyed visiting the famous sites, we were sure relieved to be able to leave China. Why do I tell you all that? Because communism, which is socialism, is a political system in which the government controls everything and everyone, even your thinking, your productivity, your religious beliefs. With Democratic Socialists of America members increasing in popularity and winning elections this year, the U.S. is moving in the failed direction of communism socialism and away from our proven capitalistic system. Today, we want to examine these political systems and their historic failures.
7: I'm co-host Jackie Sailors. What do the most notorious mass murderers of modern history all have in common? Names like Mao Zedong, Stalin, Hitler, Pol Pot, Kim Il-sung, and others. And why were hundreds of millions of their victims their very own citizens? The evil murderous system behind these mass murders, as well as countless persecutions and imprisonments, is communism. If communism is ever embraced in America, it will mean the end of life, liberty, and the pursuit of happiness. Yet, voters in recent elections have been voting for candidates who are socialist/communists and who are literally calling for the destruction of our Constitution. And who could be behind this godless, deceptive, murderous system whose ultimate goal is to rule the world? The Bible says that Satan is the father of

0: spies and a murderer from the beginning. Today, we'll examine the dangers of communism and what warnings the Bible and modern history have for us.
1: Jackie, you mentioned these notorious murderers who were all socialist communist leaders in their communist country. So let's talk about them for a minute. Mao Zedong, he was in China, ruled from 1949 to 1976. He reformed the country through labor camps. He convicted reform thinkers. He organized mass repressions and established execution quotas. He ended up killing 49 to 78 million of his own people. And he established the, quote, People's Republic of China, end quote. Now, doesn't that sound good? The people, it's their republic in China? But it wasn't. It was Mao Zedong, the leader. Joseph Stalin, he was the first secretary of the Communist Party. After Lenin's death in 1924, he became the leader of the Soviet Union. And he established the Great Purge in the 1930s. He killed off anybody who opposed him, 23 million people. Pol Pot of Cambodia, between 1925 and 1998, killed 1.7 to 2.5 million people. He started agrarian collectivism. He forced the city people to head out to the farms to do labor work and the farmers to come into the city to do city work. Well, that's not a good result when you put people in positions that they're not qualified for or interested in. Fidel Castro is an important one because he became the Cuban dictator from 1959 to 2008. It started with the socialistic revolution. That's what they're trying to start here in America. They call it a revolution, not military, but a socialistic one. So it started that way, and Cuba began with change for the better. Women's rights and better health care and universal education. But quickly, the dictatorial communist state took over the industry and the businesses. They nationalized everything and took over control of the people. State socialism simply meant state ownership of all productivity. We know what Cuba's like today, and nobody wants to live there. It's a failed system. Not one government who is run under a socialistic government has succeeded. Everyone has failed, and many of them turn to capitalism. There's only a few communist countries now because they've determined it doesn't work, or the people have risen up and required that they change the governmental system.
0: One of the words that you used was force. And you think, all of these billions of people murdered, why is it necessary to go to that extreme, that violence? But in order to enforce these reforms, quote unquote, that serve the state and not the people, they have to use force. And they will use whatever force is necessary. So it could be economic or social or whatever, but people are imprisoned, people are persecuted, and ultimately people are disposed of. They are murdered because they're in the way of the socialist communist vision of their utopia. No God. Because the government is God. The government decides who lives and who dies. It's that serious. It's that terrible.
1: Socialism is just a more acceptable name for communism. Socialism concentrates its power in the government. It destroys individualism, creativity, incentives. It punishes those who are independent and independent thinkers, and eventually requires that force you just mentioned to maintain control. It promotes equality, but usually delivers equal misery because the few, the government, have the money and the power and the control over the people who end up getting whatever the government choose they can have. Rather than capitalism, which gives us the free opportunity to use our giftedness, our strengths, our abilities to compete, to create, to build, to own, to improve our lives without being subjugated by the government. That's why people risk everything to escape socialistic countries and come to capitalistic ones.
0: They like to use the term people, the People's Republic, or workers. They use that term a lot. Workers of the world unite. And that's one of their ways that they appeal. They get in there, and then everything turns against the people. The elite of the party are the people who get what they want. They will live comfortably. In fact, a lot of times they accumulate great wealth, while the rest of the people even starve. They don't care about the people, but they use those terms in order to lure people into thinking that this is going to be a utopia for everyone.
1: Well, socialists believe that this class

0: division, which was first brought about by Karl Marx, when he called the wealthy class the bourgeoisie and everybody else the proletariats. So he started the division. And think about in our country, we had Occupy Wall Street, where they started talking about the 1% versus the 99%. And then we went into Black Lives Matter. And so many divisions have been incorporated into this country just in the last 20 years that we didn't have before. And now we have a huge political division between capitalism and socialism. So what is socialism? According to Merriam-Webster's dictionary, it's a way of organizing a society in which major industries, that's the production and distribution of goods, are owned and controlled by the government rather than by individual people and companies. There is no private property. Now think of that. We were able to buy our house many decades ago, and because of that, we have a good investment for our future. Well, if you don't own any property, you have no investment. If you don't own businesses, you have no investment. You have no hope for the future except for what the government gives you. Communists, Merriam-Webster's dictionary says it's a theory advocating elimination of private property, the system in which goods are owned in common and they're available to all as needed, they say, with the government controlling it. What's the difference? They're the same thing, just using some different words, but the Webster dictionary describes communism and socialism the same. The government controls everything. The people have no property, and the government determines what the people get. Maybe that sounds good if you have a good government, but it won't take long before you don't have a good government. You have a government that's looking out for itself and its own interests and how they can get more powerful or more wealthy with no concern for the citizens, as we can see by those despots that I mentioned earlier and how many billions of people they killed during their tenure.
1: When people want the government to take care of them and they want things that are free, they need to think about, do you really want the government taking over private property? Because most people are wanting more. They want to be able to buy a house. They lament the fact that that's really hard to do right now. They value their cars. They value their personal property. To think that they would actually be voting for a system that doesn't believe in them having any of those things or control over any of those things, but instead giving total control over to the government somehow to be taken care of, it makes zero sense.
0: Well, the world socialist movement calls for all work to be voluntary. How long will it take for people not to work anymore because it's all voluntary? You consider the young people who are strong and can do things and can build versus the old people who are on retirement or sickly who can't do anything. Pretty soon the young people are going to get tired of doing everything for the other people. And if it's voluntary, then the lazy ones, of which many of us can become lazy, just look at welfare, how that causes people to become lazy instead of work. There won't be anybody who'll be willing to work. Brings a whole different attitude to the work environment. Let's look at Karl Marx for a minute, because he was the founder of modern communism. He believed the human identity is bound up in a person's work and that economic systems totally control a person. Well, our human identity is supposed to be built in Jesus Christ, not in what we do for work, but work is very important to us. God called man to work in Genesis, so we want to be doing a work that we enjoy. If you have wisdom and science and you care about people, you might want to be a doctor rather than a farmer. If you have business experience, you want to run a business. You don't want to be working in education. So we have different qualities and abilities that can be used any way we choose to use them in a capitalistic society, but not when we're told what to do or assigned what to do or don't have to do anything at all. And then another key of communism, besides the fact that government owns everything and we own nothing, is that Karl Marx said, religion is the opiate of the masses, which the rich use to manipulate the working class. He divided everything into that rich versus the working class, but he threw religion in there to give another black mark against following religion. I don't want to live in a society that doesn't give me the freedom of religion. Our country does. We want to follow Jesus Christ because he is more important than any government or any system. And to have that freedom taken away would be destructive to us here in America, as well as the rest of the world. Because our Christian belief is to love God first and then love our neighbor as ourselves. And that's what we do as we support people around the world.
1: And that's exactly why communism ends up being a godless system, because the government is the one who gives and takes in every instance. They don't want to compete against someone who believes in a supreme God and gives their ultimate loyalty to God and stands with and for him, because then that takes away from the government. You talked about being in China and how in China they have a state church that people are allowed to go to, but basically it's the tourists that can come, so that they think there's some sort of religious freedom in China. It gives that impression, but it's really not true. And anybody who lives in China, if they want to go to church, there's an underground church that they have to really sneak around and be very, very secretive and careful, because they'll get thrown in jail if they're caught attending some of these churches. So there's no religious freedom. There's totally oppression when it comes to your faith, because God is just too much of a threat to their government.
0: And yet, isn't it interesting that the two countries that have the greatest flourishing of Christianity are Iran and China, because they're countries where their people are subjugated. They hate the system they're in. They need freedom, and they find that freedom in Christ. What a blessing that is, but what a terrible situation to live in. Well, let's look at capitalism, because that's the economic system of the United States and, quite frankly, most of the world. Capitalism is an economic system where businesses own the means of production. It's driven by profit motive, and some people and socialists would say that's greed, but it's simply profit so that we can do more for other people and for employees. It's open competition. It's prices and production and investments, which are determined by market forces with supply and demand, rather than central government planning, which is the socialistic part. So the key characteristics of capitalism is private property. We own our clothes, our car, our houses, sometimes our businesses. That's ours. We control them. There's a profit motive. And that is the primary incentive for producing goods and services is the financial gain. But every time a company grows, they hire more people. That helps the economy, because we have more people in the workforce, more people making money, more people paying taxes, and more people having a lifestyle of being able to grow their personal investments. If you can't own property, you can't invest and have money for the future. Capitalism believes in the free markets, and that is that buyers and sellers interact in a largely unregulated or minimally regulated environment to exchange goods, services, and labor. We have laws in our country that regulate some of this free market, but primarily we have a free market system. And then finally, capital accumulation. Profits are reinvested back into the business or economy to drive further growth and innovation, which is what I mentioned earlier. That has worked favorably in our country for almost 250 years. Why would we change it to an economic system that has proven disastrous to every nation in the world?
1: There's a faulty assumption in their economic view as to visualizing the economy of a country as a pie. On one hand, you see a small pie, it's limited, and you divide the pieces, maybe smaller and smaller. And if somebody has more than you have, it means that they took a piece of your pie and gave it to themselves. And so, yes, that's very frustrating. That's upsetting, because you lose in that situation. But what you've described under capitalism is a system where the pie is not limited. It is not small. It grows. So when you talk about investment of time and effort and money and so forth, the economy grows, there's more and more opportunity for people, so the pieces of the pie can actually get larger, there can be more pieces for more people, and that is the philosophy that has catapulted our country into the wealth and the success that we've enjoyed over this last 250 years as we've progressed. Capitalism has, as you said, lifted more people out of poverty than any other system. And why would we let go of that? We need to stop and think it through and realize how this has been a great benefit. The Bible does support that system. People may not realize that, but if you look into the Bible, it does support a capitalistic system where people are rewarded for their hard work. We know it's not perfect, but

0: that opportunity is there.
1: We know it's not perfect because nothing is perfect except heaven with Jesus. Man are flawed. We're sinful. But we do the best we can. And this is the best system of them all. Do you know that the United States once followed the system of socialism? According to the writings of William Bradford, who was Massachusetts Colony's first governor, the hardships and near starvation of the entire population occurred because the colonists turned their backs on capitalism. They instituted a socialistic system and found out that socialism causes disaster, just like what we're saying. After they had experienced much famine under socialism, their harvest of 1623 was different. They had so much food that was being produced that the colonists were able to actually export it to other places. After that poor harvest of 1622, writes Bradford, quote, they began to think how they might raise as much corn as they could and obtain a better crop. In other words, they began to question their form of economic organization, which is you just raise the amount that you need and everybody takes what they need and that's it. So they changed. Let's make more. Let's produce more was their mentality, which is capitalism. The idea of socialism, which is from each according to his ability to each according to his need, was an early form of socialism, and it's why the Pilgrims were starving. Bradford writes that young men that are most able and fit for labor and services complained about being forced to spend their time and strength to work for other men's wives and children. Also, the strong, or the men of parts, had no more in division of victuals and clothes than he that was weak. So the young and the strong refused to work, and the total amount of food produced was never adequate. So to rectify this, in 1623, Bradford abolished socialism. He gave each household a parcel of land and told them they could keep what they produced or trade it away as they saw fit. In other words, he replaced socialism with a free market, and that was the end of the famines that they had. And that was the start of capitalism in our country that works so well, it's continued for that 250 years, and hopefully will for many years to come.
0: And what they found out was an understanding of what motivates human beings. It's a natural consequence of understanding human nature and using it to benefit everyone. And so what we have in capitalism, as far as scripture is concerned, is that working for yourself, working for your family, there's a safety net in our society. There's a safety net in Christianity where we're advised to give to those who are unable to work, give to those who are more needy. You can still do that, and we are told in scripture to do that. That's another one of our Christian duties. Under a capitalist culture with a Christian background, you have the best of both worlds, I think.
1: Well, talking about the Bible, the patriarchs and most of the people in the Bible followed a capitalistic system. They were owners of goods. They controlled their workers, but always took care of them. They met their needs. Yes, you had the rich, and yes, you had the poor, but you do in every society. Jesus even said that. In Mark 14:7, he said, the poor you have with you always. God developed the governmental system. We can read about it in Romans 13, but in verse 4 of Romans 13, he says that the governmental system is a minister of God to you for good. Socialism isn't good and doesn't support God. So we shouldn't support that form of government. That capitalistic system allows us to give more because we have more so we can give more to the poor. And people say, well, the government takes care of the poor. Well, that wasn't God's intent originally. It was man who was supposed to do that based on their ability. And the most important thing here is that socialism or communism turns us away from God, from depending on him, and makes us depend on the government. Let's end here by summarizing the problems of socialism. Socialism asserts that one person's gain must come at another person's expense. That's two classes of citizens. The reality is capitalism allows all to raise their standard of living through innovation and competition, whereas you can't raise your standard of living in socialism. Socialism produces what people need so they don't waste their resources. But the reality is there's no incentive. They can't build community or increase productivity or better themselves or their culture or provide for other countries. Problem with socialism is it necessitates a government that is free from corruption and negates the possibility of elitism within its ranks. Ha, huh, not. That's not going to happen. Never has, never will, because all have sinned and fall short of the glory of God. The problem with socialism is a person doesn't have an identity. They're not allowed to do what they're gifted to do or called to do. They have to do what they're told to do. The problem with socialism is it's based on belief that all people are good and have a desire to help others. Well, no, that's not true. All have sinned and fall short of the glory of God. The only reason we have a desire to help or love others is if we follow Jesus Christ and his principles, because he's the example of love and he tells us to love other people. The problem with socialism is they say all share in common equally. No, that doesn't happen. There's a redistribution of the wealth. The rich are always going to get richer in every environment. And there's always going to be people who don't. Another problem with socialism, it takes God out of the world by believing the driving force behind us is the government. The reality is God is our driving force, or is supposed to be. Problem with socialism, it's idealistic that everyone wants to be the same. The reality is, no, we don't. We all want to be different. And God has called us to be different and to use our strength. And God has gifted us with different strengths to use them for the common good. Problem with socialism, it brings all the people of the world into one common mentality. The reality is that opens the door for ruthless leaders and dictators like we've talked about. And in closing, socialism takes away incentive and motivation. If it works, then all the countries in the world would be following it. But the proof is in the pudding, and that is that every communist socialistic country, except six, have turned from communism to capitalism, and they're all flourishing. The ones that haven't are not. So don't be fooled, folks. Socialism may sound good, but look at the details behind it. Look at what they believe. Look at what they want to change. Look at what they want to do, because it will destroy our country, and it will destroy our relationship as a country and as individuals with God, because we will no longer have the freedom of speech and the freedom of religion, as well as the freedom of individuality, which are very important freedoms that have built our country and made us so successful. I pray that you will examine the evidence and make the right decisions when you're voting now and forever, so that you vote for people who will honor God, who will build our country in a way that people can use their strengths and their individualities and succeed, and support those people in other countries who need our help.
0: It says, on October 11th, 1798, John Adams wrote to the Massachusetts militia that our Constitution was made only for a moral and religious people. It is wholly inadequate to the government of any other. So as we get further and further away from God, you can see people turning further and further away from our Constitution. It can't work under a socialistic mindset because it's meant for a moral and religious people.
1: That's so important, because as we look at the history of our country, we were founded on Judeo-Christian principles. We were founded on the Bible. Our original leaders, our founding fathers, were Christians who prayed to and supported and wrote about the wisdom that God had given them and the direction that God was leading them in establishing this country, the direction that built a constitution and a Declaration of Independence and a Bill of Rights that has been so profitable for so many. As we turn away from our founding values, we turn away from God. And if we continue to turn away from God, we will turn towards that socialism. And it looks like a good system on the surface until it's examined. We need to understand what God says in his word, the direction that God gave all those people throughout the Bible, and the foundation of how we were formed in the United States, and choose that rather than a new progressive agenda that will take us in the opposite direction.
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8: There's one other part of this book of Esther that is important to get, but it's hard to see because there's a lot of ancient narrative technique in it that isn't immediately obvious to us. I think it's meant to be funny. It's meant to make you laugh in a sort of gallows humor kind of way.
9: Welcome to the God-Centered Life with Josh Moody Weekend Edition. We're jumping into the book of Esther, chapter 1, verses 1 through 22. The series is called Living in Exile. Today's study, A Strange Providence. Josh Moody is senior pastor of College Church in Wheaton, Illinois. My name's Todd Busty. Thanks for joining us. Brand new study. It's got that fresh study smell to it. Now, if you grew up in church, then it's possible the story of Esther was on regular rotation in Sunday school, with, of course, the requisite obscuring of particular story points. And as such, it's possible that we've lost track of just how extraordinary this story is. And Josh, perhaps even to the point of being funny?
10: Yeah, it's intended, I think, to make us laugh. And that's certainly how the Jewish people play it today when they read it. There's a real gallows humor part to it. And I think as we get into the study, we'll see that come out very clearly.
9: Well, I'm looking forward to it. Chapter 1 of the book of Esther. We'll look at verses 1 through 22. Here's Josh.
10: Well, friends, we begin a new series in the book of Esther. Esther is a book in the Bible that is rarely preached. It's not common in church circles to have a series in the book of Esther. I mean, it's reasonably uncommon to even have a series in the Old Testament. But the book of Esther is an unusual book to preach from. And there are reasons for that. Partly it's for reasons of tradition. Martin Luther, the great reformer himself, was a little bit suspicious about this book. He felt there was not much in it to encourage Christians. And some of this is to do with what I suppose is the most well-known aspect about the book of Esther, and that is that in the whole book, Not once is the name of God even mentioned.

0: extraordinary thing for a book in the Bible. So extraordinary, isn't it, that in some rabbinic Hebrew texts, the Hebrew of the Old Testament and some Jewish rabbinic Hebrew texts, in order to deal with this extraordinary fact that the name of God is not even mentioned, they sort of highlight an acrostic, the first letter of a series of words in the text that together, the first letter of this series of words, spell out the name of God, even though the name of God is not itself mentioned. You can find the letters from the name of God, which strikes me as a bit of a reach. But why would God inspire a book in the Bible that doesn't mention his name? Part of the reason for that is this issue of living in exile. There are several books in the Old Testament that are written to teach God's people how to live in a context that is always the context of Christians in this world, by the way, of exile. There's Esther, as we're looking at in this series, but there's also Daniel. Famously, Jeremiah chapter 29 gives specific instructions to God's people how to live in exile. He says that we are to seek the welfare of the city, for in its welfare is our welfare. That was the instruction that God gave his people, and you find that applied in different ways. In these, the book of Daniel, the book of Ezra, the book of Nehemiah, and the book of Esther. But Esther, unlike these other books, doesn't even mention the name of God. Why is that? I think that is because Esther, and it's a story. And stories, when we study them in a different way to we study one of Paul's letters. We need to hear the story. And I think the book of Esther, which never mentions the name of God, is a story. And I think it's written in such a way to teach us, to show us in the story, that God is in charge even when he doesn't seem to be, even when it feels like he's not, even if you're not allowed to say his name at school, even if they took his name off the money, In God We Trust is on the American money, even then, God is still in charge. And it's written to show us that. There's one other part of this book of Esther that is important to get, but it's hard to see because there's a lot of ancient narrative technique in it that isn't immediately obvious to us. Part of my challenge is trying to bring it out for us, and I hope I'll succeed. We'll see. But the other aspect of this book is that it's meant to be, I think it's meant to be funny. It's meant to make you laugh in a sort of gallows humor kind of way. And there are other parts of the Bible that have that kind of feel to it and specific instruction. For instance, Psalm 126 says about God's people that our mouths were open wide with laughter. And Psalm 2 describes how when the nations rage and plot against God's rule, the one enthroned in heaven, he laughs. And the book of Esther is inviting us through its story to laugh along with God. It's ridiculous that anyone else could be in charge. And so this first chapter sets it up. It's a feast. In fact, the book of Esther is actually structured around a series of feasts. It's part of the sort of lightness and the levity of it and the joy of it and the laughter of it. And the first chapter is asking, who is in charge really? Who's in charge really? And it presents various options. Three. The first option is the most obvious, and that's the king. Surely the king is in charge. Really, isn't he? After all, he's very powerful. You see, verse 1, he's got a huge empire. He rules over 127 provinces, from India all the way to Africa, to Ethiopia. This is the most powerful man on the face of the planet at the time. If anyone's in charge, surely he is. We're told that he's in Susa, which is the winter capital of the Persian Empire. It was where you went when it was cold elsewhere. It was too hot, really, for the summer, but you went there in the winter. It's a bit like going to Florida in the winter. There in Susa. And you can still see this capital city. If you go on Google Earth and type in Susa, you can see the ruins of it. It was huge. You can trace out the garden and the outer courtyard and the inner courtyard and the throne room. And then to the side of the king's residence was the very large harem for all his wives and concubines, with many different rooms for all the different ones that he had. This is a powerful man. And he's gathered this huge feast. He's gathered the officials and nobles. Probably, this is the reason why it goes on so long, the first one, the 180 days, is he's actually gathering all these nobles and officials to set up his invasion of Greece that was to come later, his attempted invasion of Greece. And so he brings them all together. He's kind of getting them in the right frame of mind to go to war. We've discovered, archaeologists have discovered these pillars, 36 of them, 65 feet high, with massive pictures of statues of bulls on either side. It's a huge place. Herodotus, one of the ancient historians, describes how when this king was coming back from Greece after his attempted invasion of Greece, and he was on his ship, the captain of the ship said to him the ship was in danger of sinking because it was too heavily loaded. And the story Herodotus tells is that the king repeated that the captain has said that the ship was in danger of sinking because it was too heavily loaded, looked at the people on the deck next to him, whereupon a couple of dozen of them immediately leapt off the deck of the ship into the sea and drowned. It's the kind of reputation this man had. Power over life and death at a word. Later, when the capital Susa finally was conquered by Alexander the Great, Plutarch, another ancient writer, tells us that when they took away all the wealth, all the money, all the gold, all the silver that was there in that capital city, it required 10,000 pairs of mules, so 20,000 mules, and 5,000 camels to take away all the money and all the gold and all the silver. It's a sort of Fort Knox, hugely powerful. Hugely wealthy. Surely he's in charge. But what's so funny, the book of Esther is telling us, is this man can't even get his wife to come to his own party?
1: We'll continue looking for who's in charge in just a moment as we listen to a message from early in 2021. But first, a reminder that our contact page is ready and waiting. Your feedback to us means so much. It's so encouraging, and it helps us refine how these studies are presented to make them as useful for you as possible. That contact page lives on our website, GodCenteredLife.org. We'd love to hear from you. Back into Esther now. Here's Josh.
0: We've seen a lot of symbols of power in recent days. We've been told about a transfer of power. Pictures of the White House and Air Force One and military bands. All hail the chief. There's been no transfer of power. This king is not in charge. No king is. No human king. No president is. Not one. It's ridiculous to think they are. They all put their pant legs on in the same way each morning. They're not

0: charge? Well, if it's not the king, maybe it's the queen. And that's the next option that Esther presents. Queen Vashti, the queen in Persian elite aristocratic circles, and especially one of the wives, this is no doubt the sort of head wife of the king of Persia, was actually a powerful woman. Herodotus also tells us in this attempted invasion of Greece that one of his queens actually led a naval campaign successfully against some of the other Greek ships. This is a powerful woman. It's a sort of, the queen reported to no one else, other than she was meant to report to the king, but no one else could tell her what to do. She's a sort of Amazon queen, if you like. And, as sometimes they say, you know, maybe the king was the head, but really the queen was the neck that turned the head. After all, she said no to the king. By the way, the request that the king made to her almost certainly has a salacious insinuation to it, that when he says to her, come to my party wearing your crown, what he's saying is, come to my party wearing your crown and not much else. And she says no. And I say, good for her. I've got two daughters. If someone made that kind of request of them, I would hope they were strong enough to say no to. Good for her. We've seen a lot of that in the last few years too. Women have stood up in Hollywood and said no more. No more of this casting couch nonsense. No more. Good for them, I say. They stood up in business circles and said, no more, we will not be treated like this. Well done, I say. Even in corrupt religious circles, they stood up and said, no more. Good for them. I have two daughters. I'd hope they'd be strong enough to refuse this kind of request too. Well, maybe that's what's really in charge these days, that kind of movement. It's not the machismo king. Maybe it's the sort of feministic movement that really is in charge. But no, says Esther, not at all. Yes, she says no, but the result is she could never see the king again. So much for her power. Well, then we come to surely the most likely option of who's really in charge, and that's the bureaucrats, the wise men, verse 13. These wise men are the individuals that the Greeks, and therefore reflected in the New Testament, called magi. They were viewed as so wise, so learned, so insightful in the ancient world that they were viewed as almost being magical, magi. And we know from ancient records that the aristocrats were trained very early on and got ready and all sorts of complicated ways of getting them in shape physically and mentally. And then in their early years, they served in the military, in elite military forces, and then they went up through that, and then when they got to about 50, they retired from the military and then entered the bureaucracy, the administration, and gradually rose to the top of that. Well, surely they're in charge, the administrators. They're pulling the strings, right? The bureaucrats. The king's just a figurehead. He's a puppet. Behind that, there's all these administrators and all these powerful places in the empire, and they're pulling the strings. It's the deep state. Surely they're really in charge. But no, says Esther. Again, it's funny. You know, the magi, the wise men, and And they're so worried about what Queen Vashti has done that their advice to the king is to issue a global decree. I mean, talk about executive decrees. To issue a global decree that every woman must obey her husband. Methinks they protesteth too much. Can you imagine what it was like when they got home that evening? Dear, I heard that Queen Vashti stood up for herself. Well, yes, that's right, but we've issued an executive decree. Yeah, right! Imagine what the kitchen was like that evening. They don't even run their own household, let alone the empire. So who's really in charge? Later on, as we work through the book of Esther, another option will gradually be introduced, an option from which the Purim, so this book of Esther in the Old Testament Jewish religion sets up the Feast of Purim, and that comes from the word pur, which is P-U-R in English, which means lot or is related to luck. And the book of Esther is saying it's not luck either, it's not fate either. But that will come later in the story. But if it's not the king, and it's not the queen, and it's not the bureaucrats, who is it? Who's in charge, really? And in a brilliant move of communication. We think communication is about saying things. That's not communication. That's just talking. Communication is saying things in such a way that the other person hears the word in their own head. That's communication. And in a brilliant move of communication, the book of Esther shows us that there is a name that is not named, that is nameless in this book. In such a way that when we read it, we always hear that name in our own head. That at the name of every knee should bow. And every tongue under heaven and earth confess that is Lord. Nameless, but not powerless. It's funny. It's funny to think that anyone else could be in charge. And he rules from a cross. What could seem more ridiculous? And yet the book of Esther is saying, who's laughing now? For as Paul puts it, at the cross, he made a public spectacle over them, triumphing by the cross. Oh, he's in charge. And Esther, this book, is calling us to put aside our fears and anxieties. And submit to him. To bow our knee before him. For he is in charge. Even when he doesn't seem to be. Laugh at the idea that any of these human individuals or peoples really have any authority ultimately at all.
1: That's Josh Moody, and this is The God-Centered Life. I'm going to quote you here, Josh. Communication is saying things in such a way that the other person hears the word in their head. I thought this was an astounding explanation as to why the name of God doesn't appear in the book. And it reminded me of Lewis and Narnia. So you got Aslan, who is a lion, but clearly a representation of so much more.
2: Right, yeah. And that's the art of communication and the power of the spirit that evokes the truth in our own mind. And here in the book of Esther, I'm convinced

Vince, that's why the name of God here is absent. It's a powerful rhetorical technique. When we read the book of Esther, there's no other explanation other than God's power and Him at work. And by the absence

0: You think today, I mean, you think of someone who perhaps works in a school where they're not allowed to pray.
1: Wow.
0: You think of someone who is not allowed to do evangelism. Proselytism is banned or cancelled. We think of certain social media situations where a particular conversation is cancelled, is ruled out. And you think, well, where's God? Is God being cancelled? No, even when his name is banned, he's still in charge. He's still at work. And that sort of confidence in God and his power has sustained Christians down through the years and will sustain us today.
1: 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Thanks for this reminder, Josh. 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
0: 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I'm going to do the right thing. Yes, but can he?
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What do you do when the winds are against you and the waters won't settle either? Welcome to the Sunday Sermon on Through the Bible. I'm Steve Schwetz, your host, and in our message, Contrary Winds, Troubled Waters, and You in the Boat, we step into a scene that may feel all too familiar. A small boat, a dark night, a storm rising, and faithful followers doing exactly what Jesus told them to do, yet finding themselves in trouble. In Matthew 14, Dr. J. Vernon McGee takes us into the Sea of Galilee to see what it means to trust the Lord, not in calm waters, but in the middle of a storm. So while you get comfortable and find your place in God's Word, let's hear from a few fellow listeners who are going through the Bible with us, this time from Kenya. If you've prayed with us for Kenya before, then you might remember that it's a country of great spiritual hunger and diversity, with dozens of languages and communities that are spread across vast and often remote regions. Now, in many of these places, access to consistent biblical teaching is limited. But through radio and digital platforms, God's Word is reaching into small villages and large cities, and most importantly, changing lives. Here's just a few notes that we

0: recently received. A listener of our Turkana program shares this. 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And then another person writes, the teachings encourage spiritual growth and help me deal with life challenges, knowing that God is on the throne. And then from this time a Swahili-speaking listener, we hear this. Praise God, our family listens together every evening and we discuss the teachings afterward. It really helped us grow spiritually as a family. And then a listener who joins us in his language of Somali wrote, the program has greatly helped me strengthen my Christian faith. I appreciate how spiritual topics are explained slowly and clearly in a way I understand. Listening every evening at 6 p.m. has helped guide my life, encouraged me to read the Bible more, and strengthened my relationship with God. Aren't these great letters? God's Word is changing the lives of brothers and sisters that we're never going to meet this side of heaven. And if you'd like to be a part of our world prayer team, which continues to travel and pray around the world every weekday, you can join by signing up at ttb.org. Let's pray together. Heavenly Father, thank you that your word does reach every corner of the world and every corner of our hearts. As we study, Lord, help us to trust you in the storm and then to follow you in obedience. We're grateful to rest in the knowledge that you see us and care for us in every situation. In Jesus' name we pray. Amen. Here's the Sunday sermon on Through the Bible with Dr. J. Vernon McGee.
1: Now this morning, our subject is contrary winds, troubled waters, and you in the boat. Much that the Lord Jesus did is associated with the little Sea of Galilee. In fact, he moved his headquarters to Capernaum at the northern end of that little sea, and as far as I can tell, he never changed his headquarters from that place. And around Capernaum and that particular area, he himself said that most of his mighty works were performed. Now, we come this morning to look at one of those incidents that's connected with that sea. And there's no incident that I think that's more pleasurable and profitable to consider than this one that is before us today. It immediately follows, and it's intimately associated with the feeding of the 5,000. And we break in at verse 22, and straightway Jesus constrained his disciples to get into a boat and go before him unto the other side while he sent the multitude away. In this entire incident, there is a note of urgency. You find it in this word straightway and the word immediately. It occurs again in verse 27, and straightway Jesus spoke unto them, saying, be of good cheer. And then again in verse 31, and immediately Jesus stretched forth his hand. That note of urgency runs through this entire incident that's given to us here. And John, who records this same incident, and the fact of the matter is, he gives the reason for the urgency, for the reason that our Lord Jesus is moving as fast as he is here, because ordinarily he did not move like this. But the reason is that when he fed the 5,000, they wanted to take him and make him king. Well, he wouldn't want that. That's not the way he's to become king. He'll not come in through the tummy. He's no gingerbread king. He comes in through the heart and never through the stomach. He had fed them and they liked it. They wanted to get in on the program, and so they wanted to make him king. And he immediately got away from that crowd. And he went down to the sea and he sent his disciples, put them in a little boat, and he immediately said to them, you get to the other side. Those were his instructions. They were his commands. And then we're told he retired alone in a mountain to pray. Now, you have there this scene, and it's a picture actually of today. The disciples are out yonder on the little Sea of Galilee, and they are in a storm, as we shall see. They are in the place of peril. He yonder has retired to the mountain in prayer.

prayer. And he's in the place of peace and prayer. And that's a picture of today. That's a picture of him today. He is passed on to the Father's right hand. We're told he's our intercessor. He's in the place of prayer and of peace today. And down here on this earth, those that are his own are in the place of peril. Because I'm sure that most of you will agree that there's a bit of a storm blowing through the world right now. And the church is in that storm today. Now, this is one of the many pictures we have in the Gospel of Matthew. It was the method of Matthew to record certain episodes that were capsule pictures of the wider context of the kingdom of heaven. In other words, you're given a bird's eye view of a breathtaking landscape of the purpose of God in this world. You have the same thing later on in the Mount of Transfiguration. He's yonder on top of the mount with those that are his own, three of them, and there are two that have come back, Moses and Elijah, are with him there. The dead saints, the living saints are with him. And down here upon the earth, you have the disciples at the foot of the mountain, a man with a little fella that his own son, demon-possessed, and the disciples are helpless. Another picture of today. He's yonder, if you please, with the Old Testament and the New Testament saints. His church is down here at the foot of the mountain in the presence of a demonized world today, and never has the church been as helpless as it is at the present hour. It's a picture of today. There are other pictures here. I return back to this one, and this morning let's look at the disciples who are in the place of peril first. Now, these men are sailing according to orders. They have orders from him to cross to the other side. His instructions have been given, and they are attempting to follow his instructions. It was late evening when they started. The sun was beginning to drop down yonder in the west, behind the mountains, not really mountains, according to our estimation. They're not over 1,000 feet high, but it's a rather rugged scene there. And late in the evening, we're told, it's thrilling to be there in the evening and watch the sun go down. It's at that time that God dips his brush in a bucket of light and he paints fantastic scenes on the sky. It must have been that way because there was a storm coming up. And these men, as they continued to row, they are sailors for the most part. They are familiar with that little Sea of Galilee. And actually, everything seemed to be fine. But night came on and nothing was heard but the swish and the splash of the oars as these men were bending their backs to the oar, crossing to the other side at his command. And then all of a sudden, a storm broke on the little Sea of Galilee. And it was dark, the sea was rolling, the waves were angry, and there in the darkness, it's night. It's a bad night for a sailor to be out, let me tell you. Now these men, and I still insist, although I was corrected here several years ago, that they were doing a strange thing for the sailors in that day. And I learned that a few months ago down in the Caribbean, that when you're in a sailing vessel, that the thing to do is to tack. You never go the direction you're going. I don't know why, but you don't. If you're going this way, you don't go that way. You go this way. Then you go that way, and then you go this way, and it takes you 4 hours to get where 1 hour ought to take you. And these men were, though, not tacking, and that was the custom. I found out that's the custom on that little sea. When you got a sailing boat, you tack. They're not tacking.
They have the nose of that little boat pointed right into the fist of that storm. And I insist that they are wrong, that they shouldn't do that. These men are sailors. They knew that sea. They should have been tacking. And they should have made it for a harbor, because that storm would indicate that. That's the picture that's given to us. And Mark adds this detail. Matthew, Mark, and John record this incident. Mark says they were toiling and rowing. And that meant they had their backs bent to the oars, going right into that storm. And ordinarily, a storm like that in that day would take a sailing vessel off its course. You'll recall that when Paul was going to Rome and they put him on this sailing vessel, he warned them not to go, but they went anyway. It was rather foolhardy. But after they got out into the Mediterranean, they got caught in this storm, and they were off their course 200 to 300 miles after the storm was over. These men are not doing that. They should have tacked and have gone in a direction that would have brought them in a harbor. And they're doing it for this foolhardy thing. They're doing it for one reason. Had you and I been there and said to them, "Look, fellas, you are smart sailors. Why are you going directly into this storm as you are?" And they would have said, "Jesus commanded us to cross to the other side." And Mark makes it very clear where they were going, to Bethsaida. And we're headed toward Bethsaida. We have clear-cut orders from him. And I'm sure that some of us would have said, "Well, look, I don't think you ought to go there, because this storm has come up," and apparently he was not aware of it. And I think all of them would have smiled and said, "Apparently you don't know him." He knew the storm was coming. And he sent us into the storm, and why he sent us into the storm, we don't know. But he sent us into the storm, and we're going through to the other side. And I think then you and I would have been very generous, because we live in this kind of a day. We would have said, "Now look, I think that the thing for you to do is to get into the harbor and get out of this storm, because I'm sure he would understand." We could mouth, I think, 1,000 pious platitudes to explain to them that he wouldn't want them out on the sea in a storm. They should get to the harbor. That's what we do today. But again, they would have said, "He said for us to go to Bethsaida." And you and I then would have added this. We would have said, "Maybe you won't make it." And I know they would have smiled then. They said, "Look, he never told us that we'd miss the storm. He has told us we'll make the harbor." And my friend, that's all that he's told you and me today. He never said we'd miss the storm. He did say we'd make the harbor. That's the thing that is important here. It's easy to criticize these men, I recognize. They were quite human. They were filled with faults. They blundered. They made many mistakes. But the thing here that makes me feel like throwing my hat in the air is they were going into that storm because Jesus had commanded it, and they're asking no questions. They were fighting that storm. Grimly, resolutely, silently, wearily. They are ready to fall, but they are going into the storm because he commanded it. Dead fish float downstream. It's only a live fish that'll go upstream. These men had something, a courage. They had a steadfastness. They were completely yielded to him in this matter. And they were going there, and they had this that seems to be absent today from Christians.

We today, when we go and gets rough, I tell you, we reef our sails, we run with the storm and beat it into the first harbor we can get into. There's very little standing today for the Lord in this world. I remember years ago of studying under a very wonderful Bible teacher, the Epistle to the Romans, and he began the 7th chapter of Romans by saying, he said, now, this is the chapter that all Christians should miss. You ought never to get into the 7th of Romans. You should get into the 8th of Romans. And you know, that sounded good to me. And I must say that I started out as a minister very much like a parrot. I merely said what he said. But I hadn't been a pastor long until I came to the conclusion, friends, that I wish some of the saints could get into the 7th of Romans. Because the man that fought the battle in the 7th of Romans is the man that got the victory in the 8th of Romans. And I don't know how you're going to get into the 8th of Romans except going through the 7th of Romans. You've got to know something about the contest. You have to know something about the grim battle that's being fought, my beloved. And if you're not fighting it, well, you're not in on it. We are living in a day when we walk on rubber heels, we ride on rubber tires, we sit and sleep on rubber foam, and we write a few rubber checks, and we turn in rubber if there's anything we want to see. We don't want to miss a thing. We are soft as today. But the man in the 7th of Romans is the man that got into the 8th of Romans. And this little boat is pointed into the storm. And they may be fighting a losing battle, but they're going into that storm because he commanded it. Now, I want to say something this morning, and I hope I'm not misunderstood. I find I am sometime. But right now, the world is going through a fad, and that fad is to go to the psychiatrist and the psychotherapist and have him tell what's the matter with us. And we're passing through that period. I trust the Lord we'll get through it one of these days. It's a kick that the world is on today. And there's some families today that now have a family psychiatrist just like they have a family doctor. And it looks like some need it, by the way. But frankly, I believe there's too much of this today, because I can well imagine that you could be in that boat, and if it was a modern up-to-date story, Simon Peter would say, fellas, I think we ought to head for the harbor. I really don't like it out here because my mother was out on this Sea of Galilee, right in this particular area, in a storm, and she was carrying me, and I've inherited all that, and I just hate storms. I think probably we ought to get to the shore somewhere. And then I can well understand that Nathaniel will say, he says, well, when I was a boy, I want to say that I fell in the water. And I almost drowned before they got me out, and I just hate water. And I don't like the way the storm's putting water all over us. Let's head for the shore. And then I can understand that Thomas, good old Thomas, he said, well, I want you to know that in my home I was unloved. I wasn't wanted. And during that time, I built up a hostility to boats and to storms. And I didn't really want to come out here to begin with. I didn't like the command, let's beat it into the harbor. May I say that they didn't have those outs in that day. I'm a little disturbed today. People are now going to the psychiatrist first. Then they come to the preacher. And it seems like the preacher's sort of the last resort today. When they come our way, they're desperate. You can be sure of that. But so far,
I have not found one psychologist or psychiatrist that's telling these people that they are to face life with its ugly realities, and you don't blame your mother for it. And you don't blame your background for it, that you're responsible to God. And that by the grace of God, you can overcome your problem, whatever that problem is. I want to pass this on today, and I certainly am going to sound square in this day in which we live, but I'm going to pass it on this morning because these things are not heard today. Have you come to the Red Sea place in your life where in spite of all you can do, there's no way out, there's no way back, there is no other way but through? We need Christians today who are going through because He commanded it. And they're not going to blame their mother or their background or circumstance of their condition. That the trouble is they are a rotten, miserable sinner. And that they have a lost nature themselves. And that is the basis of their problem. Will you listen? He leadeth me is true for all the past, with all its clouds and all its sunshine too, and true for all the days that are to come. He leadeth me, and He'll carry through. Do we believe that today? I'm not sure we act like that today. Then listen to this one. Oh, the psychiatrist never recommends this. But God's Word recommends it. Lord, bend that proud and stiff-necked eye. Help me to bow the neck and die, beholding Him on Calvary who bowed His head for me. And instead of lying today on the psychiatrist's couch, it might be well to go to the foot of the cross and lie there for a while. I think that would solve a great many problems. I was thrilled when General Douglas MacArthur went up to West Point and delivered his final message, and I think it's the greatest that he ever gave. He repeated these three words a dozen times. Duty, honor, country. I told you I was going to be square, but Douglas MacArthur was square too. We need some square folk today. Duty, honor, Christ. We need more of that in the Christian's life. And by the grace of God, I'm in the storm. And by the grace of God, I'm not going to blame it on anyone else. By the grace of God, He brought me here, and by the grace of God, He'll see me through. We need that today. We see very little of it. Oh, the song we sing today and how we love it. Little chorus. Safe am I, safe. Wish I could sing. I'd sing it for you. My, we sing safe am I. I can well understand Simon Peter leading those fellas out there in that boat and that. He said, boys, it looks rough out here. We're in a dangerous spot. But we like this safe am I spot today. Let me leave that. I'd like to come now to where He is. They are in the place of peril. He's in the place of prayer and of peace. And He has them in mind. Mark in his gospel adds a note that's wonderful. He saw them toiling and rowing. Does He care? Is He interested? Does He love them? He saw them toiling and rowing. Darkness didn't shut Him out. And my friend this morning, He sees you. Great many people say today, it looks like He's deserted me. No, He hadn't. He has His eye on you. Well, why didn't He get me out of this? He didn't say He'd get you out of it. He said He'd see you through. Paul went to the Lord.
He's like the rest of us. Lord, I have a thorn in the flesh. I wish you'd remove it. He gets no answer. He goes back the second time and he says, Lord, I have a thorn in the flesh. Apparently, you didn't hear me the first time. He goes back the third time and he said, I don't want to annoy you, but apparently you're not listening. I have a thorn in the flesh. I want it removed. The Lord said to Paul, I heard you the first time. And I not only heard you the first time, I answered you. The answer is no. I'm not going to take the thorn away. You're going to find out my grace is sufficient for you. I'll see you through. I'll see you through, Paul. My beloved, that's the lesson he wants us to get. Now, he goes to them. His eye is on his own. And he went to them walking on the water. I had a professor in college who was an ordained preacher, but he never believed the Bible. And he had an explanation for this. He said, now Jesus really didn't walk on the water. He walked along the shore. And the disciples thought they saw him walking on the water. Now, I don't have faith enough to believe that one. To begin with, it's a storm and it's darkness, and you can't get a boat that close into the shore to see. If you do, you're in trouble. And the second thing is, that professor wasn't there. He doesn't know. The record that we have is all that we have, and either you accept the record or you throw it all out. And John says they were 25 or 30 furlongs in the midst of the sea and at that particular area. And when we went by there, I tried to look, and friends, you couldn't see anybody from the shore. You're 2 miles. Even on a clear day, you're just not going to be able to see that clearly. And they were out at least 2 miles. They're crossing from the traditional spot where he fed the 5,000, coming actually eastward. I used to think it was westward, going to Bethsaida that's on the east side. And that's where the storms come from, is on that east side. And they're going right into it. It's just lots easier for me to go back and determine who he is, and he is the Son of God, and by him all things were made that have been made, and the Creator's walking on the water that he made. I find no difficulty with that, but I do find difficulty with him seeing 2 miles, or for them to see 2 miles in that storm. I don't think they could do it. He can. Now, he walked to them, and it looks as if he would go by. I think that Simon Peter was sort of the coxswain, which means that he was up in the prow of the boat and giving instructions, and that sure would be a proper place for him. And the others were bending at the oars, and naturally they were not seeing what was coming toward them because they are rowing. Simon Peter's up at the other end looking the opposite direction, and all of a sudden he sees him walk by him. He would as if he'd go by. Now, it says they thought that they saw a ghost. And somebody says, see, they're superstitious. Oh, I don't know whether they are or not. The Negro man over in Memphis several years ago, he said, I didn't believe in ghosts either till I saw one. And these men were in that position. They didn't believe in ghosts any more than you do. Well, what would you do if you saw someone walking by on the water? And that's what they saw. They had to come up with some logical explanation to satisfy them. And then notice what our Lord did. But straightway Jesus spoke unto them, saying, be of good cheer, it is I, be not afraid. Every time the supernatural breaks into the natural, you'll always find the Lord Jesus saying, be of good cheer, or be not afraid. That's what he said when he came back
from the dead. That was his introduction to them each time. Be not afraid. Fear not. Be of good cheer. I'm sure that's what he wants to say to us today, the supernatural Lord at the right hand of God. And we're told here that the storm ceased when he got into the boat. Well, he's the master of the sky. He's the master of the sea. And I personally believe that this reveals him as indeed the Son of Man, as well as Son of God. It reveals him as the one that took Adam's place, the last Adam. Adam was given dominion over this earth and he lost it. The Lord Jesus recovered that. And I think that's the reason he performed miracles like this, was to demonstrate what Adam had had before. Adam could have controlled a storm. But man can't today. He just can't control it. In spite of all he knows, he just does not control this earth that we live on. Several years ago, they built a dam on the Colorado River, the one in Texas. And there's a Colorado River down there, and it was the third dam. And they invited down one of the Texas politicians in Washington to come down and dedicate it. And he came down, I was living in Texas at the time, and he made quite a speech. And he waxed eloquent. He told about how man had conquered nature now, and that man was the master. Before that politician got back to Washington, we had a rain. And I mean the kind of rain that you can have in Texas. It washed out all three of those dams. May I say to you, man doesn't control nature, but he controlled nature, and that is the purpose of this. When he came into the boat, the storm ceased, and then Simon Peter asked to do something. This is a little byplay here, and very briefly, I'd like to just look at it as we conclude. Simon Peter said, "Bid me come unto thee on the water," and I do not know why, but most commentators, oh, they criticize him for that. They said he shouldn't have done that. Again, may I say to you that thank God for one man in that boat that said, "Bid me come unto thee on the water." Here is a man that wants to venture something for God. May I say to you that that's another note that is silent today in the church. Venturing something for God, really willing to stand, really willing to pay a price, really willing to go out for God. Bid me come to thee on the water. And then I've heard them say that he failed. He did not. May I read this? "And Peter answered him and said, Lord, if it be thou, bid me come unto thee on the water. And he said, Come. And when Peter was come down out of the boat, he walked on the water to go to Jesus." He walked. Don't say he failed. He walked on the water. But something happened. The same thing happened to him that's happened to me. Maybe it hasn't happened to you. "And when he saw the wind boisterous, he was afraid. And beginning to sink, he cried, saying, Lord, save me." This man, as long as he kept his eye upon the Lord Jesus, had no problem. It's when he put his eye on those waves. And that's the problem today. May I come back to it? I think it's wrong today to turn people to the turmoil that's going on within them. Of course, we're all sinners. When I studied abnormal psychology, I went into the professor, for I was working in under him as his assistant. And I went into him one day and I said, "Doctor, we have not yet studied any form of abnormality. But what I've discovered, I have some of the symptoms." And he began to laugh.
He said, "Do you know, I wondered when you'd be coming, because," he said, "all the class has been here now."

And he said, if you really want to know, I have them too. And he says, we all have them. Of course we do. We are abnormal. We're sinners. We are not what God wanted us to be. So let's quit looking down in here. It's not pretty. It's never pretty down in here. But look to Him. Look to Him today. Maybe you weren't loved in your home, but He loves you. Maybe you have had a rugged experience, but He has brought you up to this moment, hasn't He? Why do you think He's going to let you down now? Simon Peter got his eyes off the Lord, but when he did, he cried out, Lord, save me. And I like this better for sinners rather than, Lord, be merciful to me, a sinner. And this is really coming from the heart of a man that wants to be saved. Lord, save me. It's the briefest prayer in the Bible. Many years ago, I had a program in Pasadena where I asked questions and didn't answer them. I like that one better than the one I got now where we answer them. But we ask questions and we ask the audience, the listening audience, send in the answers. And one of the questions we asked was, what's the shortest prayer in the Bible? You'd be amazed the number of people that sent in the so-called Lord's Prayer. And it's not. And I did not get a right answer the first week. I asked it the second week. And I didn't get a right answer the second week. And the third week, I asked it again. And some fella, he sent this in, Lord, save me. It's the shortest prayer in the Bible, Lord, save me. And when I gave this out, many people wrote in and said, this is so short we couldn't think it's a prayer. Well, we're accustomed to Sunday morning prayers. We preachers, oh boy, are we wordy. Can you imagine Simon Peter beginning as we begin on Sunday morning? Lord, thou who art the omnipotent, omnipresent, omniscient one. He'd have been 20 feet underwater before he got to what he wanted. I want to tell you, this man wanted to move to it in a hurry. Oh, we need that urgency in prayer too today. Lord, save me. And that's the kind of a prayer that got an answer. And immediately Jesus stretched forth his hand, caught him, and said unto him, O thou of little faith, why didst thou doubt? Getting away from him. And when they were coming to the boat, the wind ceased. And John says, and immediately they were at the other side. That worried me for years. It says they were immediately, John says, they were at the other side. And I confess, one time I couldn't explain that. And a retired preacher down in Georgia came up to me and he said, young man, let me pass on to you something I learned years ago. He says, John is the apostle of love, and that's the language of love. And let me explain what I mean. He said, when I was a young fella, I courted a girl in a buggy. And he said, we lived about 3 miles from the church, and she lived about 3 miles on the other side of the church. And he said, Sunday afternoon, I'd hitch up the buggy, shine up the buggy in the harness, and get in, and I'd drive over to get her. Then we'd drive to church on Sunday evening. And then he says, we'd drive home after the service. He says, that was the shortest 3 miles I've ever gone in my life. He says, we just got in the buggy, and just like that, we were there at her home. Then he said, later on, I had to get in the buggy and come right back by that church. And he said, far as I know, it was the same distance. But he said, late at night, when I was by myself, I thought we'd never get to the church. Oh, it was so far. When he's in the boat, immediately you're at the land. And there's a bit of a storm blowing through the world.

0: right now, and I can't blame anybody else. My problem is my relationship with him, and I want to pledge my allegiance to him. He's my Savior, and he's my Lord. God deliver us from going through this as just a ritual. May it elicit something from us today that'll cause us to live for him in this hour and stand for him. Oh, how we need it. And my friend, if we don't get it, the church is doomed. It's doomed. Unless there are men and women willing to pay a price, willing to pledge their allegiance to him. May I ask you this? Is he really in the boat with you this morning? He wants to get in the boat with you. In fact, he wants to take over. Not just chart and compass come from thee. He is the chart. He is the compass. I am the way, the truth, and the life. No man cometh unto the Father but by me. And him that cometh to me, I will in no wise cast out.
1: 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I'm Steve Schwetz, and I sure hope that you'll come back next week with one of Dr. McGee's most popular messages that we'll be airing from the top of the Mount of Olives, from Matthew chapters 24 and 25. 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
7: I came away from the Daily Center, folks, very thankful for the law, but more convinced than ever that this city, so awash with greed, desperately needs the gospel. 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

0: It's the grief that is in the human heart.
1: Welcome to Open the Bible Weekend with Pastor Colin Smith. And Colin, for those who live outside the Chicago area, the Daly Center that you mentioned there, that's a government building in downtown Chicago. And I'm hoping that you were there for jury duty.
2: That's exactly right. And glad to serve in that way. Another case of one company trying to get a lot of money out of another company. You know, the world never changes. And we are looking today at the book of Deuteronomy and the kindly laws that God put in there. Because God's people are called to be a compassionate society. And so it's fascinating. Deuteronomy has these laws that actually place restraint on greed, and they give a break to the poorest people in the land. They speak powerfully to our culture today. And yet here's the problem, that laws can't change the human heart. Yeah. Only Jesus Christ can do that. And that's why we're going to see, actually, God gives these laws and even his own people ignore them, because actually they're going to be pretty costly to keep.
1: Well, we are in Deuteronomy 15. So if you can, grab a Bible and join us there as we continue the message, love your neighbor as yourself. Here is Pastor Colin.
0: I want us to see here what we learn about the stubbornness of God's people. Remember that these are the words of Moses, and that he is speaking here in Deuteronomy both as the lawgiver and also as a preacher. The two are mixed together. And if you look at chapter 15, for example, you will see that there are two specific laws. The first one in verse 1, where every 7 years you must cancel debt. And the second one in verse 11, at the end of the section we read, therefore I command you to be open-handed towards your brothers, towards the poor and the needy in your land. There are two commands. The second one is repeated in verse 8. But between these two commands, just two commands here, Moses is preaching. And he's preaching to the people about how it's not enough to have great laws that are given by God. You have to have a right heart. Otherwise, life is going to implode, even for the people of God. Notice that Moses warns them about four dangers. Verse 7, the first is a hard heart. If there is a poor man among your brothers, do not be hard-hearted. Then verse 7, a closed hand. Do not be hard-hearted or tight-fisted. Rather, be open-handed and freely lend your brother whatever he needs. Verse 9, there's the hard heart, there's the closed hand, there's the wicked thought, verse 9. Be careful that you do not harbor this wicked thought. Don't you love this? Here's the potential lender, and he's harboring this wicked thought. The seventh year, the year of canceling debts, is near, so that you do not show ill will towards your needy brother and give him nothing, you see? Here's a potential lender. He's got the capacity to help his brother, and he's thinking, hey, it's year 6. Am I sure I'm going to get this back? And he's no longer operating on the manner of kindness, which is what these laws are all about. And God says, be very careful you don't have this wicked thought. Well, did that thought occur to you? It occurred to me. And if you say it wouldn't occur to you, I don't believe you. You'd think it, what you'd do and what I'd do. Well, maybe that's another question. Fourthly, a grudging spirit, verse 10. Give generously to him and do so without a grudging heart. And indeed, that comes over into the New Testament in a phrase that we know well. The New Testament version of that is God loves a cheerful giver. Now, you see what Moses is doing here. Moses is saying, now look, there are these wonderful laws that I received directly from the finger of God. Moses went up Mount Sinai. God's immediate presence came down, and Moses received the most perfect laws that could ever be given, have ever been given in human society. But law has its limit. Every law has a loophole. There is no law to which some person with an ingenious mind and a hard heart can't find a way around it. And Moses is saying, I'm giving you the very law of God, but it will not be of much use to you if you have a hard heart and you have a closed hand, and you have a wicked thought, and you have a grudging spirit. Here's the law of God himself, and Moses is saying, if you have a hard heart, you could sin against God even while you're keeping it. See, this is why in the New Testament we have this very clear teaching. It speaks about what the law cannot do because it is weakened by the sinful nature. The law can't change the heart. Good laws only work well when there is a heart that reflects the spirit that is behind them. And that is what Moses is saying. Number four, the glory of God's Son. We've seen the bounty of God's provision, the kindness of his law, the stubbornness of the human heart. Can't look at this scripture without seeing the glory of God's Son. See, as you get your mind around these laws, here's the obvious question. Would you have liked to live under these laws? Now, you have to think about that, you see, because if you're a borrower, it's great if you're in grinding poverty, you get this relief. But what if you're a lender? These laws were great for debtors who were unable to repay, but very, very tough on those who had provided a loan in the first place. See, God gave these wonderful laws as a break on acquisition and as a relief in relation to those who had least. But how often do you think these laws were actually kept? One thing to write them in a book, another thing to put them into practice. D.A. Carson says, the extent to which these statutes were ever enacted is disputed, but there is very little evidence that they became widely observed in public law in the Promised Land. Are you surprised? Why would they not be enacted in public law in the Promised Land? Answer very simple. The people who had the power to proclaim the year of release never had the will to do so. Would have been too costly. So the history of Israel, despite the abundant provision of God and despite the kindliness of God's law for the relief of poverty, because of human sinfulness, the history of Israel, like the history of the rest of the world, has been one of continuing frustration for the poor. Now, that is why it is so striking, and it must have hit folks absolutely between the eyes when the Lord Jesus Christ begins his public ministry. And in Luke chapter 4 and verse 18 and 19, he says these words. First public utterances of the Lord Jesus. He says, the Spirit of the Lord has anointed me to preach good news to the poor. Then he says this, to release the oppressed. That word release is directly back to Deuteronomy chapter 15. I'm bringing the release, the canceling, the freeing, the unshackling that is spoken of in Deuteronomy chapter 15 and verse 1, and to proclaim the year of the Lord's favor, which of course was the Jubilee year. The Lord Jesus says, this is what I've come to do. God is saying, I am going to do for you what you have not done for each other. I've come to release you from an eternally crippling debt towards God. And of course, there was only one way in which that could happen. If someone owes you $1,000 and you release the debt, guess what you're down by? $1,000, right? You incur the loss in yourself. And so when Jesus goes to the cross, what is he doing? He is bearing our debt before God in himself. He bears our sins in his body on the tree. He assumes the loss. And in that way, he cancels our debt. And now he offers this release to all who will come to him in faith and in repentance. He offers it to you today. The release of your eternal debt before God, a full pardon paid for by his shed blood on the cross. God is saying, I am doing for you what you have not done for each other. Jesus says, I have come to proclaim the release. This is good news. This is eternal good news. The time, verse 2, the Lord's time for canceling debts has been.

0: get back to the message. Again, here is Pastor Colin.
1: Look at the words in verse 11 for just a moment. I'm sure they'll seem familiar to you. There will always be poor people in the land. It's a striking contrast to verse 4, isn't it, where God says there should be no poor in the land, no reason for it because of the abundance of provision, but because of human greed. Here's what will be, not what should be, but what will be. There will always be poor people in the land. Now, if you recognize these words, you will probably recognize them because Jesus quoted them when Mary poured an expensive jar of perfume over the Lord before his crucifixion. And you remember that Judas criticized. And Judas said, why wasn't this perfume sold, and why wasn't the money used to give to the poor? And you remember that Jesus defended Mary's action, and he said, John 12:28, you will always have the poor among you, quoting from Deuteronomy 15, but you will not always have me. Now, I mention this because some people have abused these words of Jesus. And they say, well, Jesus said the poor you'll have with you always. And they say it with a shrug. Well, the poor you'll have with you always, so, you know, what can we do about it? It's just a fact of life, as if it were part of being Christian to sort of walk away from it. That is why it is so important for us to read this verse today in full. Because the context in Deuteronomy and chapter 15 is the only way in which we can understand the words that our Lord Jesus Christ quoted and what he meant by them. Look at the verse in full. There will always be poor people in the land. Therefore, I command you to be open-handed towards your brothers and towards the poor and the needy in your land. So anytime these words of our Lord Jesus are quoted, the poor you will have with you always, remember where they come from. It is not, hey, they'll always be poor, so we can't do anything. It is, there will always be people in need, so God says, I command you to be generous. That's the lesson. And this culture of kindness is a distinctive calling of the church of our Lord Jesus Christ today. Folks, Jesus Christ has released us from a debt to God that we had no means we could possibly repay. And his Spirit, the Spirit of this Jesus, lives within his people. So acts of kindness that help people in great need has been, from Acts and chapter 2 onwards, a distinctive of the Church of Jesus Christ. And kindness is to be shown to all. But I want you to notice in both Old Testament and New Testament that God calls us to acts of kindness, especially among his own people. Notice how often the word brother is used here in chapter 15, verse 2. Cancel the loan to your fellow Israelite. Verse 2, you shall not require payment from your fellow Israelite or brother. Verse 4, there are to be no poor among you. Verse 7, if there is a poor man among your brothers. Verse 9, do not show ill will towards your needy brother. Verse 11, I command you to be open-handed towards your brother. It makes you think of that question back in Genesis. Remember, am I my brother's keeper? You know the answer to that? No, you're your brother's brother, right? You are your brother's brother, and he's your brother. So the Lord is saying here in Deuteronomy, remember that there is a special bond in the family of God. Your brother is your brother. He says that in the New Testament as well. Yes, it is. While kindness is to be shown to all people, a special priority is to be given to the family of God. Galatians chapter 6 and verse 10. Therefore, as we have opportunity, let us do good to all people. There's

0: the old people, but notice what comes next. Especially, so here's a priority, to those who belong to the family of believers. Now, folks, one way in which we do this in our church here is through the Benevolent Fund, which you give to after we have communion on the first weekend of every month. We use that, and it's being greatly used, especially in these times, much more than 5 or 10 years ago. And it is used to help people both within the fellowship, and it is also used to help large numbers of people who come here every week and receive help through the kindness and ministry of our lay people who do a marvelous, marvelous job of serving in these ways. But folks, I want you to understand this very clearly. That is only a very small part of it. The larger part by far, is in the quiet acts of kindness that take place every week between one believer and another, one family and another, to the praise and the glory of God. I tell you, things happen in the body of Christ that don't happen anywhere else. And it is wonderful to see the body of Christ in action. And I hope just as we think about the ways in which we have been blessed by others, what that's going to do in our hearts, as it's done in my heart again thinking about it this week, is that it will encourage us to reflect kindness into the lives of others. Freely you have received. Now Jesus says, freely give. I don't often tell personal stories, but in these last moments, let me just tell you one thing that was huge that happened to Karen and to myself. Whenever I think about it, it still moves my heart with thanksgiving. It had never happened before. It has never happened again, nor do I expect it to. Coming to this country was a big stretch for us, and many of you who have come this way know exactly what I mean. Moving to another country, you begin life again. And we worked out what we felt that we were looking for in a home and what kind of mortgage we could afford, and it didn't add up. And then I was told in a phone call that someone in the church had offered to give us an interest-free loan of $50,000 to help us buy a home when we came to America. I had never met this person. Nothing like that had ever happened in my life before or since. I asked how long the loan would be for. The answer, repay it when you can. No paperwork, no schedule. It was amazing. We received the loan gratefully and took out a mortgage, put in our savings, and bought the house that is still our home today. So now we had two loans. One from a mortgage company bearing interest, one interest-free with no repayment date. When someone shows you kindness, it will always test your heart. Always. I said to Karen, we have been shown an extraordinary kindness. And after our giving to the Lord, our first priority must be to repay the kindness that has been shown to us. By the way, your first priority is always your giving to the Lord. If you're steaming into your mortgage and so proud about it, but you're doing it at the expense of giving to the Lord, and you're saying, oh, one day in the future I'll be generous, that day will not come. It'll always be another thing. Generosity is the habit of a heart developed over a lifetime. So we established our giving, started paying what we needed to on the mortgage, pulled in our belts, and made a plan to repay the extraordinary kindness in as short a period as we possibly could. And in God's goodness, we managed to do that in 5 years. The joy of inviting the couple who had shown us such kindness to our home, to thank them and to repay the money. A week later, unlocking the Bible, received a gift from the same person for $50,000. It was an early gift that established a new ministry. And I was in awe. That experience has had a lasting effect on our lives. Freely, freely you have received. Freely, freely give.
1: 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And Colin, who is Brad Weatherall and why should we read this book?
2: Well, you know, I've often said that we should choose books not by the title, but by the author. And the reason for that, of course, is that when you read a book, you're actually reading a person. You're reading what has come out of that person. So who has written a book is really very, very important. And I'm just so glad to have the opportunity to introduce Brad Weatherall. His name may not be widely known. He is my successor as the senior pastor of the Orchard Evangelical Free Church. I've served that church for 30 years. I've worked with Brad for more than 15. I stepped down from being the senior pastor just over a year ago to focus full-time on the ministry of Open the Bible. And so Brad is someone that I feel very, very close to and very, very confident in. He has a deep, authentic walk with the Lord. That's always the first thing you want to know about someone who you're going to read. He has a wonderful gift of preaching and a wonderful gift of writing. This is his first book, and he's chosen to write on a subject that he studied very deeply, and it's this wonderful truth of union with Christ. I think this, Steve, may be the most important and least understood doctrine in all of the Bible. People often kind of look a bit quizzical. Union with Christ, what's that? Well, folks are going to love this compelling and clear introduction to what I think is one of the most encouraging truths in all of the Christian life.
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0: After Jesus healed the blind man in John chapter 9, he asked him, "Do you believe in the Son of Man?" And today on Truth for Life Weekend, Alistair Begg explains why every individual will eventually have to answer this question. And if your answer isn't yes, then it's no. Find out why the Bible leaves no room for fence straddlers as we continue our study in John chapter 9.
1: Essentially, this morning's study turns between a question and an answer. The question is there at the end of verse 35, "Do you believe in the Son of Man?" And the answer, which then comes in verse 38, "Lord, I believe." Jesus, we learn from the opening part of verse 35, has sought out this man in order to ask him this express question. The question is there, "Do you believe in the Son of Man?" And I want to suggest to you three things concerning the question. First of all, I wonder, would you agree with me that what Jesus poses is a vital question? A vital question. Now, some may immediately want to challenge that assertion. They perhaps want to suggest that it would be more accurate to say, well, it is an interesting question, or maybe we could even upgrade it to an important question. But to suggest that it is a vital question in the scheme of things may be an indication of rhetoric rather than accuracy. And so in light of that, it falls to me in suggesting the vitality of the question that I must have the wherewithal to substantiate the assertion. And so I invite you to turn initially to John chapter 3 to explain why it is that I offer this as a question which is vital. John chapter 3 and verse 13. Jesus says, "No one has ever gone into heaven except the one who came from heaven, the Son of Man. Just as Moses lifted up the snake in the desert, so the Son of Man must be lifted up, that everyone who believes in him may have eternal life." Now remember what the question is. Do you believe in the Son of Man? What are the implications of belief? Answer, belief is the open door to eternal life. Therefore, Jesus sets the question in the context of eternity. If you look at verse 18, you have a solemn statement still in John 3 and in verse 18. "Whoever believes in him is not condemned, but whoever does not believe stands condemned already, because he has not believed in the name of God's one and only Son." So the question of believing in the Son of Man, the question posed to this man once born blind, addresses the whole issue of life itself. And in John's Gospel particularly, there are a tremendous number of statements concerning life. It bursts upon us in the prologue when Jesus is introduced. "In him was life, and this life was the light of men." In John chapter 3, Jesus speaks to Nicodemus about eternal life. In John chapter 10, he says, "I have come that you might have life and that you might have it in all of its fullness." Well, in every instance, he was speaking to people who had life, who had physical life, who were alive, pointing up the fact that Jesus' use of the terminology speaks to something far deeper, far more significant than simply our journey through our earthly existence, whether it be 70 years or longer. And to this man, he says, "I have a question for you. Do you believe in the Son of Man?" He's asking him whether he has ever entered into the discovery of a life that is in Jesus, a life that once in Jesus goes all the way unhindered into eternity. Now, that, of course, will be challenged by people. It may even be challenged by some who are listening to me now. The idea of a life that will never end. Yes, that's what the Bible says. That once we discover the resurrection life in Jesus, once his Spirit comes to live within us, even though we die, even though they put us away in the ground, still we will live. Hence the song we sang concerning Easter. And the reality of that truth brings to the Christian an expectation of what is still to be, while they enjoy the privileges of life in the now. So that eternal life is not something that we aspire to over there when we get there, but eternal life, the life of which Jesus is speaking, is a life which begins now and continues all the way through into eternity. Now, some years ago, maybe 20 years ago, maybe 25, we'd have to go back, people would have poo-pooed this in general conversation. And most people would have said, especially if they came from a scientific background, I never heard such hogwash in all my life. I'm a scientist, I'm a rationalist, I know certain things, I have verifiable data. This is all speculation and spurious nonsense. But I have found, and not exclusively, but increasingly, that many of my friends who were once marked by that kind of rationalism are beginning to change their tune. Perhaps there is something more. Perhaps the Bible has something to say. Now, we know why the sneaking suspicion is there, because the Bible says that God has set eternity in the hearts of men and women. In other words, a man and a woman knows intrinsically that death is not a cul-de-sac, that death is actually a gateway. And it is for that reason that death, when it comes in all of its finality, still doesn't end the conversations that people have about their loved ones. So that even though they may be unbelieving people, they're still talking about where their loved one has gone, or what has happened to their loved one, or how they felt their loved one with them. Why do they say these things? Why can they never imagine themselves dead? Do you ever imagine yourself dead in your coffin? It's impossible, because you're alive imagining it. You can't imagine it. You're still thinking life, life, life. Now, when we bring this back to the man born blind and the assertion that this is a vital question, what are we saying? Well, think about it. This man who had been born blind might have been ready to conclude that his big problem in life was over. After all, his big problem in life was being blind. And Jesus had come and dealt with his blindness. Therefore, no more blindness, no more big problem. Let's just get on with our lives. He might have been very quickly within earshot of people who, seeing him now able to move around and enjoy life in a whole different dimension, as they talked with one another about the experience and so on, one of them said just before they parted, "Well, you know what everyone says, as long as you have your health, that's all that matters." Which is, of course, one of the mantras of our day, isn't it? As long as you have your health, that's all that matters. It's not all that matters. Not when you put eternity into the picture. Not when you ask this question, do you believe in the Son of Man, and believing is the gateway to eternity, then it introduces to our portfolios something that is far more significant. So when Jesus asked this man about his need, he's asking him about his need of spiritual sight. This man, although he could now physically see, needed to see Jesus, needed to believe in him. If blindness was the issue, then the story was over. I was blind, now I can see. Question closed, case closed, wrap it up. Why does Jesus seek him out? He seeks him out to ask a question. And I say to you again, it is a vital question. Secondly, you will notice that it is a specific question. It's a specific question. He doesn't ask the man whether he believes something or he believes anything or whether he's feeling religious or whether he's a spiritual man. No, because that's another of our mantras in our day, isn't it? The people, as a sign-off, they'll say, well, as long as you have health, or they will say, well, all that matters is you have faith. Isn't that what our friends say? Well, it doesn't matter, as long as you have faith. What do you mean, as long as you have faith? Faith in what? Faith in whom? Jesus isn't asking, are you a religious person? Do you believe something? Do you believe anything? No, he's asking a specific question. Do you believe in the Son of Man? Now, Son of Man is a designation that you find throughout the Gospels, over 80 times in the Gospels, many of them here in John as well. We're not going to delay on the term. A good concordance will help you with that. The term derives from Daniel chapter 7. It runs through the Gospels. You find it again reappearing in Revelation chapter 1. All that matters for our purposes this morning is to recognize that in using this designation, Jesus is indicating his own heavenly and transcendent nature. It is a designation which contains in it all kinds of notions that run from the Old Testament all the way through into the apocalyptic literature of the book of Revelation. And it is, if you like, Jesus' favorite designation. With only one exception in 12:34, the phrase never appears on anyone else's lips except the lips of Jesus. And what he is saying in this is that he is not a son of man, but he is the son of man. The son of man who has come down from heaven, hence his origin is transcendent and divine and unique. But he is the Son of Man who has come down and is connected with humanity. He doesn't speak to us from afar. He comes down to where we are. And he does not come down to where we are to live life free from the exigencies that face other people. He knows sorrow and disappointment and pain and thirst and so on. And indeed, in Isaiah 53, he is depicted as a man of sorrows and one who is acquainted with grief. It is for that reason that men and women who themselves are acquainted with grief and who understand sorrow will find Jesus a wonderful person to seek out. He is there, and he is ready, and he is willing. In fact, he is the initiative taker in reaching out to those who are in the predicament of their lostness. Do you believe in the Messiah of God? It's a question that is a very relevant question for many of us this morning, because we've been developing our understanding of Jesus, some of us, haven't we? We started off that there's a man called Jesus. We may, as a result of thinking about things, have concluded that he was actually a prophet of God, but we haven't ever come to the point where we have decided that he is the Messiah of God, that he is none other than God himself. And that's the third aspect I want you to notice. The question is not only as it is, but it is also an unavoidable question, a vital one, a specific one, and an unavoidable one. It was unavoidable for the man, and actually it's unavoidable for each of us. Do you believe in the Son of Man? Now, the answer to that is either yes or no. Maybe is a no. I don't know is a no. I'd like to think about it some more is a no. An unchecked box is a no. And the reason I say that it is an unavoidable question is this: that although you may go through all of your life seeking to avoid the impact of this question, you will, when God calls you before him, answer this question. Because the Bible says it is appointed unto man once to die, and after this comes judgment. And the basis of judgment is simply and essentially this: have you believed on the Son of God? Have you believed in the Son of Man? Have you cast all of your hope?

0: hope, for forgiveness, for time, for eternity? Have you reached the point where in casting yourself in believing childlike faith upon Jesus, you're able to say, I know whom I have believed? It's an unavoidable question. See, Jesus is inviting the man to trust in the one who is the revelation of God. And in verse 36, it would appear that the man is eager to believe. He's saying, Jesus, if you can answer just one more question for me, I think the longer I've listened to you, the more I find a reason to believe in you. In other words, that this is not some great quantum leap into oblivion by this man. There is a growing sense of confidence. This man whom I had never known has intervened in my life. He has met me. He has opened my eyes. He has come and sought me out. He is speaking kindly to me now. He has this question for me. Do you believe in the Son of Man? What shall I say to him? Well, look at what I'll say to him. Who is he, sir? Why don't you tell me so that I may believe in him? This isn't the response of the Pharisees challenging Jesus. This is humble. This is genuine. And the Bible assures men and women that when they come to Jesus in this way, if they seek him, they will find him when they search for him with all of their hearts. And this man clearly desired to believe. Desired to believe. Do you desire to believe? See, you can desire to believe and not yet believe. Do you desire to believe? Do you have questions like the man had questions? Do you have a basic question like this? Who is the Son of Man? Tell me, because I want to believe. Well, then take a leaf out of the man's book. Go and inquire of Jesus. Go to your Bible. Read John's Gospel. Ask Jesus. Make yourself known to me, Jesus. Who are you? Are you the person that you claim to be? Because it would appear that to this point, the man had never even seen Jesus. Otherwise, it doesn't make sense that he would say, who is he, sir? Which is the word kurios in Greek, translated sir here, translated Lord in verse 38, as a result of his eyes being further opened. Who is he, sir? The man asked. And Jesus makes this amazing declaration in verse 37. You have now seen him. You have now seen him. I've seen him. That was something he couldn't have said before. It's fabulous, isn't it? Maybe there's a smile on Jesus' lips. You've seen him. In fact, he is the one speaking with you. Now, don't miss this, and we'll get ready to stop. But you can't miss this, especially if you're here today wondering about the claims of Jesus and saying to yourself, I wonder who is this Jesus? I wonder if I can rely on him. I wonder if I can trust him. What does he actually say about himself? You will have read literature that tells you that there's nowhere in the Bible you can find that Jesus says, I am God. That is absolutely true. There's no place in the Bible where he says, I am God. But the whole of the Gospels are permeated with his self-designation as none other than Son of God and Son of Man. Now, loved ones, if you're thinking then, which I'm sure covers a significant number of you, here we find ourselves at the very heart of Christianity. You see, what we are confronted with here is the assertion of Jesus. Do you believe in the Son of Man? Do you believe in the Son of God? Do you believe in the Christ? Do you believe in the Messiah? That's what he's asking. Do you believe in the revealer of God? Do you believe in the one who redeems men and women? The man says, who is he? Tell me so that I can believe. Jesus says, you're looking at him. Do you see what he's saying? I'm God. I'm the Messiah. You're looking at the Messiah. Same as John 4. Who gives the living water? That you don't have to come here and get more water. What is this living water? Who provides this living water? If you knew who it was who was telling you this, you'd ask him, he'd give you living water. Who is this? We know when the prophet comes. Jesus says, ego I me, it's me. Now, for those of you who read C.S. Lewis, you remember C.S. Lewis says, we have three options essentially. In relationship to such an assertion, either Jesus is deluded, He just doesn't know what's going on. Or he is a deceiver, a flat-out liar, or he is the incarnate God. Lewis, in his memorable statement, says then, deductively, so you can come to him and spit at him as a demon, or you can fall at his feet and call him Lord and God, but do not come to him with any patronizing nonsense about his being a great moral teacher. He has not left that option open to us. He didn't intend to. So to believe in the one way is inevitably to close down the other options. Do you believe in the Son of Man? If the Unitarians are right, we are wrong as Christians, and we are idolaters because we have made a man into a god. Therefore, we have broken the first commandment, and we ought to acknowledge before the living God that we're absolutely wrong. If they're right. And the question is, have you examined the book? Jesus, a deceiver? Jesus, deluded? Or Jesus, the very person he claimed to be? And then you see the question remains, doesn't it? A vital, specific, unavoidable question. Do you believe? Yeah, I believe. What? Some people get off the bus at that stop. Well, it can't be as simple as that. This is becoming a Christian. Do you believe? Yes, I believe. Oh, you've got to make it harder than that, Alistair. I mean, anything that simple is very difficult for me. If you could make it very difficult for me, then that would be a lot simpler. Right? So when you tell people, come on now, would you believe in Jesus? They're slipping down rabbit holes all over the place. Excuses and reasons for not believing. Do you believe? I always think of my friend Paul when I ask this simple question, how he was in Edinburgh University studying to be a vet. And he was being pressed upon by various people from the Christian Union and invited to different things and given books to read and are you reading your Bible and have you considered this and so on. And eventually they prevailed upon him in the midst of all of these considerations of the claims of Jesus, and they took him to a Christian retreat center. And he told me afterwards how scared he was going into this retreat center and especially having to room with one of these Christian fellows. And before they ended the evening, as they packed their stuff up and were ready for lights out, the fellow from the other bunk said to him, Paul, I just have to ask you, do you believe in Jesus? And Paul said, I looked at the guy and I said, yes, I believe in Jesus. And he said, I marked my conversion from that moment in that room in response to that vital, specific, and in that case, unavoidable question. It's actually the question for everyone. For everyone. Do you believe in the Son of Man?
1: 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The author takes you up close into the action, so to speak, from Genesis to Revelation. For example, as you read about the Garden of Eden, you'll unpack the deceptive strategies of the serpent so you can more readily recognize when Satan uses those same tactics against us.

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6: 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Raised in church, I lived a double life, battling unwanted same-sex attraction, porn, and sexual sin for many years, praying for change but finding no real help or solutions from leaders and rejected by many within the church. 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Healing wasn't instant, but it was real. 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
5: 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On today's edition of The Plumb Line, I'm your host, Jay Rudolph. I am excited to have Gary Ingram with me again. Gary is the founder, co-founder of Love and Truth Network. And we're going to discuss the great service that Love and Truth Network provides to churches, to the body of Christ, and helping to equip and engage those who are in leadership positions for this topic of sexual and relational wholeness. In fact, I'm on the website right now, and there's kind of a neon banner there that says Restore Sexual and Relational Wholeness. I love that matter that they are dealing with and just how they go about it, and that's why I'm so thankful that Gary and Love and Truth Network are a sponsor of The Plumb Line. And welcome to the broadcast. Great to have you on, Gary.
7: Thanks so much, Jay. It's great to be with you.
5: I always like to start out our visit by reminding people that we've had a couple of past conversations. The very first of those dealt with your testimony and your struggles in this area of life as far as, you know, sexual identity and things like that and what God did for you. That's why you want to give back and say thank you, Lord, for what you've done and point other people to what the scriptures teach on this. And so for those who've missed the previous visits with Gary Ingram and myself, you can go pretty much anywhere you go for podcasts and you should be able to find it. So I always mention Spotify because ultimately that's where I post it. And then from there, it goes up a number of other sites as well. But if you go to Spotify, you can put in The Plumb Line with Jay Rudolph. Maybe look up Gary Ingram's name. Last name is Ingraham. And you should be able to find those past discussions that we've had. And so this time I really want to focus on what you do for church leaders and churches in general to help them to be able to address this matter within their congregations, because there seems to be, in some cases, there's maybe a fear of the whole issue of gender identity related issues and things like that. Part of that fear may be driven by not just what the individual who might come to the pastor may think, but just society in general. What will be the response or reaction to my church if I stand upon what the Word of God says and teaches on this issue? And so there's legitimate concerns that churches and church leaders have, aren't there?
7: Oh, there's definitely legitimate concerns that they have, for sure. But what I oftentimes will say is the reality, statistically speaking, there's a variety of reports out. Barna, I feel like they do pornography stats on a pretty regular basis, often working with other organizations. And there's plenty of others that do as well. Particularly, they're looking at what's going on in the church, you know, what's going on with pastors and Christian leaders and men and women within the church and young people. And the numbers are devastating in terms of the use of pornography within the church, and often even the use of pornography and other forms of sexual sin, even by those who are in leadership positions, pastors and youth pastors, associate pastors, etc. And so, yes, many pastors have legitimate concerns, but to me, it's something akin to, you know, a doctor being unwilling to address a patient who has stage 4 cancer. You know, there's still hope. There's a possibility for actually bringing healing to somebody, but because it's uncomfortable, because it's something that may be controversial, we're not going to bring it up and talk about it. So I think that's where we're at, spiritually speaking, with regard to sexual sin and pornography use within the church.
8: Yeah. I wanted to ask you, you know, kind of where you guys start, even if a church reaches out and, you know, asks for some help in this area. I would think that certainly part of that would be, you know, the foundation itself of a Christian sexual ethic, I guess, if that's the right phrase or term
7: right.
8: to use there, because each one of these has its own distinctives, whether it's a gender identity related issue or it's an issue with, you know, LGBT, unwanted same-sex attraction, or it's pornography. You brought that up, adultery, infidelity.
7: Right.
8: There's so many different areas or facets of this subject that you got to kind of have that foundation of what is a Christian sexual ethic, don't you?
7: Well, yeah, you do. And sadly, so many churches don't necessarily have that. They might have a generalized understanding of it and could even point to some scriptures that would support that. And that's good. But what we oftentimes find when pastors or churches reach out to us, it's almost always the result of looking for some kind of help or support for someone or for the church even in regard to an LGBTQ issue, which is great. We're happy to kind of start there. But very quickly, when they reach out about maybe a particular person or they want to refer someone to us for some support or encouragement or prayer or whatever, what I always say is, look, you know, we are happy to walk with you as a church. Individuals that are in your church need a healthy community to work out the things that we're going to be talking with them about. And unfortunately, I think a lot of churches do want to do this. They want to pluck somebody dealing with hard things that they themselves would rather not deal with, but they'd like to kind of pluck them out of the church environment, put them in another environment, get quote unquote fixed, which is a horrible word for this, but kind of get cleaned up and fixed up a little bit and then come back into normal church life and we never need to talk about it again. Well, that's not at all the essence of the scriptures or the way that we're supposed to be doing life together or any of that. So the other thing I would just say, Jay, is that I feel like in some ways, if people can kind of envision this idea that a person reaches out to us, again, usually around LGBT issues, often it is dealing with maybe one person or a couple of situations in their church, and they're really honed in. It's like they're looking through a microscope at the situation. We understand that, but what we're trying to do is, okay, let's not forget this. Let's not ignore what you're looking at here and what you're reaching out originally for support with, but let's refocus and kind of focus out a little bit, kind of up above things, and let's talk about the broader church. Let's talk about how you can't address effectively LGBTQ issues within your church if you're not also going to address the far bigger issue of sexual sin within the church, of pornography use and things like that. And then again, we focus out beyond that even further to one of the primary reasons there's so much sexual sin in the church is because it's such a powerful counterfeit for authentic intimacy. And when I say intimacy, I don't mean sex. I mean, it winds up being that many times. But people are starving for genuine relationship. Men and women and young people are starving for genuine relationship when they're not getting that, when the church isn't really providing that, and they don't know how to achieve that. And this is more than just going to a men's group or a women's group on a regular basis. Many times, those environments are an inch deep and a mile wide. We want to help them go much, much deeper in meeting those genuine relational needs, because it's a lot easier to say no to sexual sin and temptation when you're relationally full, which most Christians are not at all. They're living on starvation diets of relationship.
8: Exactly. Well, give us a little bit of a picture here, and we'll kind of work our way through this as we go through the broadcast. But church contacts you, expresses that they need some help in knowing how to deal with a person who just, you know, came to the pastor and said, I believe that I am gay. And so what happens from there when they reach out to you?
7: Yeah, well, and using that particular scenario, we always provide a contextual response. You know, it's never this cookie cutter kind of slap this on the situation and you're good to go. So it's the person who's coming and saying, I'm concerned that I'm gay. Well, obviously we have a lot of resources that we'll point the pastor to or the person reaching out to us to. I'm certainly happy to talk with individuals who are struggling and, you know, who understand a biblical worldview, you know, of their identity and sexuality and things of that nature, but are struggling, you know, and failing, you know, they're caught up in whether it's same-sex porn or it's actual hookups or whatever, regardless of what's going on with them, I'm happy to have a conversation with them. But again, I always want to bring in someone from the church or the pastor or whatever to be involved in those conversations so that pastor can know firsthand or that individual can know firsthand what I'm saying, and it can be reinforced in their regular everyday life. And then what we always try to do also is just kind of expand within that church training and equipping across multiple platforms. So adult platforms, men's and women's platforms, in your small group training and development. We love to work with leaders of men's groups, women's groups, small groups, youth area. We love to work with leaders to help them understand how can you take the conversation deeper with those in your group? How can you help mine for those deeper confessions and things where people really do need to be known? I mean, we often refer to James 5:16, which says, confess your sins to one another and pray for each other that you might be healed. The prayer of a righteous man can accomplish much. Of course, that would mean a woman too. But that idea of confession comes first before prayer, and that comes first before healing. And so we want to help people know how to navigate as leaders their small groups in such a way that they're actually guiding folks and inviting them into authentic and genuine confession. So there's a lot of different parts and pieces. Again, we point people to our website for resources. We're very collaborative with other solid ministries. Unfortunately, there are a lot of places out there, both churches and ministries, that are so far off base biblically and scripturally. And so we want to help connect people to good resources in their area or online that can really support the goals that they have for the church and for individuals. We often come and do full weekend ministry events, everything from, you know, a Thursday evening through a Monday or a Friday evening through a Monday, a variety. There's multiple summits that we can do. There's multiple age groups and demographics that we can speak to as a ministry and do, and then preach on Sunday and often do individual coaching and mentoring. I'm not a licensed counselor, but pastorally, I do a lot of coaching and mentoring of moms and dads or of individuals who are struggling with a variety of issues within the church.
8: Fantastic. Well, I want to get to a little bit about the very first thing that you might say to the individual himself or herself who's struggling. And so we'll do that when we come back from the break in just a moment here. Gary Ingram is my guest, and he's co-founder of Love and Truth Network, one of the wonderful sponsors of the Plumb Line in a number of markets around the country. 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You will definitely not regret it, as they can provide so many good resources and possibly even, you know, training. They can do that remotely, e-training, I guess they call it. And so there are just lots of different ways that they can assist so that you are thinking and acting biblically in regards to the issue of sexual and relational wholeness, our subject here on The Plumb Line. By the way, that website is really simple, loveandtruthnetwork.com. 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We have much more to come on The Plumb Line. 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

0: that he put together, and how the person on camera or being interviewed, they just wanted to talk about the, you know, gay rights and homosexuality, and they were just drumming mm-hmm. over and over. And Ray, and this is what he teaches too, that you gotta, you know, stay off from the rabbit trails that people want to take you on. You can talk certainly about this matter of homosexuality, but you gotta start with the bigger picture here. The bigger issue is that this person's a sinner. Ray's a sinner. You're a sinner, Gary. Mm-hmm. I'm right. a sinner. And so you got to make it a reality that it doesn't matter what specific thing, you know, the person's coming, they're, right. they're trying to justify the homosexuality, but you can stay away from that altogether. You can say, okay, let's just set that aside for a moment. You know, have you ever told a lie? Have you ever stolen anything? Have you always kept God first in your life and all these different commandments? And in their doing, you know, you're avoiding getting into the weeds here with what they're trying to do and their agenda, and you're getting to the heart of the gospel with the person, which is the most important thing of all.
1: Right. It certainly is. And what I would say is our ministry, the arena that we operate in, is a little bit different. I mean, it's very different than Ray Comfort is at. And we love the evangelization and the work that he's doing, of course. And our desire is to see Christians and churches really set free to live into the fullness of their spiritual gifts, of course, evangelism. So where we find ourselves is primarily working within the church. And we don't have as much going on with regard to debates with people who are in the world around LGBTQ issues. That's not from time to time. But we certainly find ourselves in a space where, you know, the church has many different views, and many things that are called church are not actually sold out followers of Jesus Christ. And so, you know, there's everything from pro-gay theology to, you know, side B, celibate gay Christianity, as well as authentic, you know, believing that God still transforms lives today across the board, whatever the issues are. And that's where we're at. So, yes, there are, you know, quote unquote, debates that will come up around the topics or the issues. But primarily, when somebody reaches out or, you know, connects with us, what I'm trying to understand first and foremost is, what is their worldview? I need to understand that before I can even really begin. If I'm going to meet them where they're at, I need to understand what they actually believe to be true about their sexuality, about their identity. And so I find myself many, many, many times talking with people who have a genuine evangelical Christian worldview on sexuality, but they are struggling. So in their minds, they agree with the scriptures, but in their attractions and their desires, they are either same-sex attracted or they've gotten caught up many times at very early ages. Early sexualization is happening at greater and greater levels these days. And so kids are being hooked on pornography and other forms of sexual sin at earlier and earlier ages. And so when you've been kind of in that mode, you don't just come to Jesus and then snap your fingers and you're done with the addictive patterns you've been living out. So a lot of it is just addressing and working with individuals that do have a Christian worldview, but don't know how to live it out fully. And frankly, I'd say that's probably the majority of the church. Whatever the issue is, there's acknowledgement of an authentic Christian worldview, but some major issues with actually living out what they say they believe.
0: Yeah. Well, and I want to speak for a moment to the one who might be coming to this broadcast, and they are right now struggling with these feelings, I guess. That's maybe the best way to describe it. So much of our lives seem to be, especially today, you hear so much about people that are just guided by their feelings, and they go, you know, however they're feeling. And so, and I think we've talked about that on past editions of the broadcast, but I want to speak to that one who might be feeling that they are gay. Maybe someone who's feeling right at this moment that they're a boy in a girl's body or vice versa, whatever it may be that you're dealing with. And the reality is, as I said just a moment ago, that there is a Christian sexual ethic. And the sexual ethic says that God created us male and female. And right. So, and we're going to talk about that a little bit more in a moment here, but anything apart from that and any sexual relationships outside of one man, one woman for marriage, that's the context for having sex and for procreating is one man, one woman for life in a godly marriage. And so anything outside of that is sin. And yet, at the same time, the reality is that other things, too, that we usually make much less of, like lying or cheating and stealing, things that I mentioned a moment ago, those are all sin as well. And they are, you know, condemned by God, too. And so, point being is, the Bible tells us, all have sinned and fall short of the glory of God. You can read that in Romans 3:23. It also says that

0: The wages of sin is death. That's in Romans chapter 6. But then the word, that wonderful word, B-U-T, but, comes up. But the gift of God is eternal life through Christ Jesus our Lord. And so, in other words, what that means is that, yes, we're all sinners, but we all have the opportunity to be saved, to become Christians, to become what the Bible calls born again. And we do that by acknowledging our sin and our need for a Savior first off, and doing something called repentance, which is not a work. We're not saved by any works or things that we do, so I don't even like using that word do, but we do have to repent. And the thing is that repentance is brought about by God and the Holy Spirit. At this very second might be convicting some of you hearing my voice and leading you to repentance. It's God's kindness that leads us to repentance, the Bible says. And so God in His kindness at this very moment maybe calling one of you, maybe several who are tuning in, to turn from your sin. That's what repentance means. Turning from your sin, turning to God, and then believing in Jesus Christ and what He did at the cross. He took your sin, He took my sin, took all of our sin upon Himself at the cross, and He was crucified there in our place. And then He rose from the dead victorious over sin and over death, and He grants forgiveness of sins and eternal life to all who would put their faith in Him. That's what it means to believe in Jesus Christ. It's more than just, you know, a simple, what we would call belief. Oh yeah, I believe that somebody, you know, actually did this or that, but it's putting your faith, your trust in Him, and you will be saved. And so that, in a nutshell and fairly brief, there is the gospel message. And I want to encourage anybody who has not heard this before, or maybe has heard it many times, but has never put their faith in Jesus Christ, to do so. Today can be the day of salvation for someone hearing our voices, Gary, and that's so exciting to know and to realize and understand that. And so I'd love to hear from you. Drop me an email and say, hey, you know what you shared there about the gospel, that was new to me, and I think I want to put my faith in Jesus. Reach out and connect with me. Love to talk about this more. theplumlineradio@gmail.com. Plum is P-L-U-M-B. B at the end of the word plum. theplumlineradio@gmail.com. Well, so that, you know, in essence is, and it's kind of interesting always to me, that's the starting point. And so many people think, well, you know, that's it. That's what I need to do, put my faith in Jesus, and things will be fine from here on out. That is definitely not the case. In fact, I think from what I remember of your testimony, you know, you still struggled a lot with, you know, homosexuality, even after coming to faith in Christ. And so, and I think the vast majority of believers would say the same. That doesn't mean that, you know, some people have this instantaneous, some habitual sin they were engaged in, they got saved, and boom, it was, you know, it's gone. You know, that's actually quite rare. It's much more common what you have dealt with, and myself too. There are things that I'm still battling with as well. And so that's much more common, isn't it?
1: It is much more common. I want to back up to something you were saying about in Romans, it's the kindness of God that leads us to repentance. And that is such a powerful statement, and one that I love today, but I actually really hated as a young person growing up in the church, because as I was wrestling with, you know, the sexual abuse that happened to me as a kid, as the early sexualization that happened, and now I'm dealing with feelings that I don't want, but I don't know how to get rid of. I'm praying about them and they're not going away. And it felt like the opposite was true. It didn't feel like it was the kindness of God.
0: Sure.
1: So I'm saying that to people who are listening and feeling like, well, that's a nice verse, but that isn't my experience. So it is a absolutely true statement, but depending on what kind of grid or paradigm you're looking through, as I was as a young person, it felt like God was totally silent and didn't give a rip about what I was dealing with. Here's the crux, two things that were huge. One is I'm going to a church that never addressed these issues in any way, shape, or form, even though there are plenty of people struggling with sexual sin. And so I felt like I was this uniquely broken person that was existing, and nobody else dealt with the things that I dealt with around me. And then also just that feeling of, again, crying out to God, asking Him for help and support, but I was doing it alone. And, you know, shame, Satan is so good, and that he's done it from the very beginning. As soon as Adam and Eve sinned, what did they do? They ran and hid in the trees, and they began to sew fig leaves together to try to clothe themselves. Well, that's exactly what we do today. We continue to do this, is we run and hide in shame, whether we physically run and hide, or it's just this internal thing that we hide within ourselves, even in our men's groups, our women's groups, our small groups, our families, etc. But what God calls us to do is come in.

0: which is the light. So 1 John 1:7 says that as we walk in the light, as he is in the light, we have fellowship with one another, and the blood of his son cleanses us from all sin. We need to learn how to walk in the light. We need to be churches and leaders that are developing environments that are inviting people out of their shadows, out of their darkness, into the light. We need to be equipping moms and dads especially, to learn how to shepherd the hearts of their children who are living with such shame that they are developing double lives right within the context of their Christian families. And again, I think this is more pervasive than not. And we need to be able as dads and moms to draw out from those dark places in a child's heart, even at 5, 6, 7, 8 years old, what's kind of going on? What are some of the temptations the enemy is dropping into your heart and mind, which is usually, don't tell your parents, don't tell your dad, whatever. And it's usually a small thing as little kids, but it's something that's built on over time. And then this transfers out of our families right into our church experience. So we have so many people, the vast majority of Christians, who have developed a way of living in the church setting that they've grown up in, as nobody is real about anything, very little. We pray about medical issues all the time, but we don't pray about the challenges of our own hearts, especially when it comes towards sexual sin. So I think those are critical and essential for those listening right now. Is many of you probably are feeling like I did, like, how long does this take? God, you're not showing up. I don't know if I can hold on any longer. My feelings are continuing to grow, whether that's same-sex attraction or it's just getting into, again, more of a hookup kind of mindset or culture around heterosexual sin. And what do I do with this? Well, we have got to learn how to walk in the light with one another. Again, James 5:16 is very clear that when we confess our sins and we are prayed for, then healing comes. Apart from that confession, we are off in isolation and the enemy is having a heyday with us.
1: That is so true, and fits just with what I was bringing up there, that even after you've come to faith in Christ, you need to continue to walk in the light, because it doesn't mean the darkness is all of a sudden going to, you know, go away and leave you alone. There's darkness of sin all around and in our hearts and minds as well still, and so we need to continually be confessing that to the Lord, bringing it out into the light, because the sin thrives in darkness, and so we need to bring that sin into the light and expose it and confess it. So thank you so much. I sure appreciate what you shared there, Gary. Well, Gary Ingram is my guest. We're going to come back. We'll talk a little bit about the foundational verse that I mentioned about being created in the image of God, male and female, who created them. We'll get into that and some more coming up here on The Plumb Line. So don't go anywhere. And again, my email, theplumblineradio@gmail.com. Love to hear from you with any thoughts, comments, questions you may have. Maybe you want to recommend a guest or topic idea. Just reach out. Say hi. 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

0: 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I am so pleased to have Reasons for Hope as the national sponsor of The Plumb Line. 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Be sure to leave a note saying thanks to Reasons for Hope for supporting the Plumb Line. 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I'm your host, Jay Rudolph. My guest is Gary Ingram, co-founder of Love and Truth Network, loveandtruthnetwork.com, the website. And early in the broadcast, I had brought up kind of that foundation of a Christian sexual ethic, and really it comes from right in the beginning of the scriptures in Genesis chapter 1. And I was thinking, Gary, as I was reading this, and I'll read the verses again in a second here, that this is really where you have to start. You wouldn't think that you'd have to start here with, but so many churches have gone away from this nowadays, and there's so much, you know, disbelief or unbelief in the creation account that you find in Genesis chapter 1, that I'm sure is in here, as you're nodding and speaking there in agreement with me, that this is, you know, you got to take people right back to this, where it says God created mankind in his own image, in the image of God he created them, male and female he created them. It seems so basic and straightforward, and I think for most of Christian history it was that way, but our society, our culture today has gone away from this, hasn't it?
1: Oh, absolutely. I mean, it's amazing how we've shifted from, you know, the ancient boundaries that God has established, and we're moving those boundary lines, everything from, you know, gay marriage now and all kinds of things, to life issues and those kinds of things, that the idea that children are a blessing from the Lord, and yet we've slaughtered countless millions of them in our own country alone. We have become so, as a society, we have just taken up the concerns about self, the concerns of pleasure, you know, the distractions of the world and things like that. And we've lost in many ways the moral underpinnings and what really leads to life, what really leads to joy, what really leads to thriving. We're out trying to do that ourselves. As Jeremiah talks about, we have turned from the cistern of God to our own broken cisterns. And that really does describe very much where we're at. And of course, all the way back in the Old Testament times, the same thing was true.
0: Well, and I think about the reality that if we get this right, this being the whole concept of being made in the image of God, male and female, if we understand that rightly, it solves so many of these issues. I think Love and Truth Network would be out of business if we got that this right, right?
1: Oh, I totally agree with you, and that we would love for that to be the case. Unfortunately, I don't think it's going to be anytime soon. So Genesis, yes, one of the main pillars of our ministry is just what you quoted, is out of Genesis 1, 26 and 27, and the reality that we have been made male and female in the image of God. We believe that God has put something distinctive within a woman that a man does not contain, and something within a man that a woman does not contain. We bear the image of God of equally and of equal value, but we're different expressions of that image. And, you know, imperfect, God is transcendent. You know, we're nothing. We don't complete by coming together, complete the whole of God by any stretch of the imagination, but we're like a mere reflection of who he is. But it's the best reflection when we learn how to honor and bless one another as men and women, certainly as husbands and wives, but even as brothers and sisters in Christ, as men and women. When we do that and we live that out well and wholesomely with one another, there is a way that the image of God is more accurately reflected on the earth. And so we see today, and we've seen it for eons of time, but today I think there's especially with the transgender issue and movement, we see that the image of God is under attack more than ever, where so many are actually preferring the idea that we basically become, you know, animals in our sexual instincts and pursuing whatever we feel, versus again, living according to a moral standard that God established for us and finding our joy and peace in that place. And so, yeah, the image of God in male and female is absolutely foundational. And also, I don't want to miss this either, a man who is not living with his wife or with his sisters in a may have nothing to do with LGBT whatsoever. He's opposite sex attracted. She's opposite sex attracted, you know, the woman and the man. We still are not living out our God-given image and our maleness and femaleness when we are just using one another of the opposite sex, either for sexual gratification or just not caring and loving one another the way that God designed us to, first and foremost, as brothers and sisters. You know, when men are just leering at women, when men are looking for any opportunity they can to sleep with a woman or whatever, that's as far from God's original design, I believe, as homosexuality is, when we're just on the hunt and we are just predators gratifying ourselves and meeting our own sexual needs and inclinations. That's as far from his design as anything is.
0: Mm, yeah. And thank you for bringing that up because it is very important. And I tried to express that a bit too by using other sins like lying and stealing and things like that. But you can stay in that sexual arena even and do like you just did and talk about other sins that we have learned to accept, whether it's, you know, infidelity or even if you brought up a Barna poll and things earlier. And I remember seeing a Barna poll that talked about how adultery in many cases is not considered sinful anywhere to, you know, the percentages anyway, considering it sinful are much lower than they used to be. And so, yeah, so there's are these sins within that sexual arena that we just have come to accept. Or, you know, cohabitation would be a great example of that.
1: Yes.
0: So that's important to stress, isn't it? So people understand that because people get such a picture of the churches harping on homosexuality, harping on transgenderism and things. But we should be, you know, if you want to use that word harping, which I don't like, it's if you want to be harpers, you should be harping on every sin, not just, you know, picking out one or two.
1: Well, and that's also an issue I'd love to address is I feel like the church bought the lie that we can either be loving or hateful. And to be loving is to be affirming and kind and gracious to whatever somebody desires. And to be hateful is to disagree or to, obviously, even as Christians, we can act in a hateful manner. But unfortunately, people have really bought in, Christians have bought into this idea. And it's silenced so many of them from just simply speaking the truth in a loving and gentle way that, this is somehow hateful, just speaking the truth out of the scriptures. And we even have, you know, entire countries that are working to outlaw even truths in the scripture around LGBT issues. And I think other matters as well, if I could stop there. But what we often stress is, man, this is like my life has been transformed by the power of Jesus. Now, let me also be clear about something else. I still experience some same-sex attraction. It doesn't rule my life the way it used to, but there's still the presence of it there. But I get to say no to it. It doesn't prevent me from being a good husband to my wife, a good father to my boys, etc. But here's my point. We often think that when we address these issues, we're just harping, the word that you used, harping on those issues. And I think it's an important word to call out. Because the truth is, if we love people, we're not going to leave them in their sin. If we love people, we're not going to leave them in the hopelessness that this is your identity and you can do nothing about it, because that is an absolute lie. And I'm unwilling to embrace the joy, the goodness, the newness of life, the transformation that Jesus has brought into my life and countless others that I know personally, and not share that truth with others, because I know it has the power to not just, you know, we talk about the stick and the carrot. God's word is not just a stick. It is a carrot. He's inviting us into this newness of life. I often talk about churches that become really equipped on these issues of identity and sexuality as being able to do it with both confidence and joy. Now, those two words are words that have never entered into most people's minds when it comes to these topics, but there's nothing more joyful and there's nothing more beautiful and transformational than to see people who have been bound in pornography addiction, who have been bound by a way of living where they were just slaves of their sexual inclinations, same-sex attraction, opposite, whatever it is, to see them set free and their lives being put in order and being able to go on and have a family and serve in the kingdom of God. That is so joyful and so powerful. So we need to move away from this idea that the church is just harping on various things and instead realize, look, I'm actually opening up this doorway, this pathway, that I'm pointing. I'm not opening up. Jesus opened it up.

0: I'm pointing to the pathway that leads to life as opposed to the pathway that leads to destruction and death.
1: Yeah, amen. Well, and I have said this so many times, and probably in the past visits you and I have had, Gary, but to me, the most unloving thing we can do is to not tell people about Jesus Christ. Yeah. And so, yeah. And so we need to be ones who will be willing to confront their sin head on with them and point them, as you said, to Jesus, to the message of the gospel.
0: And again, the rest of the story, Jay, that you're talking about, we absolutely need to tell people about Jesus Christ, but we need to tell them the full message. Yes, the gospel. That is the beginning. That's the doorway. That's the entry point out of death into life. But then the rest of the message is, God is at work to transform, to sanctify our lives, and to give us a brand new life, not just when we die and go to heaven one day, but in this life as well.
1: Amen. Thank you. Gary Ingram, my guest again, co-founder of Love and Truth Network. 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You can make connection with them there so that you can get some personal assistance. Reach out and have them do maybe a seminar or some type of event. And they would love to do that and connect with you more about it. 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We've got one more segment to come, so don't go away yet. We've got more that we'll address on this matter on The Plumb Line. 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
1: 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I'm your host, Jay Rudolph. 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And you can find past visits we've had when you go places where you go for podcasts. Just look up The Plumb Line with Jay Rudolph, and you can listen to some of our other visits and lots of other topics. I think more than 300 plus different topics and issues from a biblical worldview we've covered on The Plumb Line. And we're dealing with sexual and relational wholeness in particular from a biblical perspective. We've gotten the foundation there from Genesis chapter 1 that we just talked about a moment ago. But give me a little bit of an idea here of some of the other things that you get into when maybe you go and do a seminar or, you know, an event or something. You're working with a church to help them to look at this matter from a biblical worldview and be able to express a biblical worldview to their congregants on this. And so what are some of the other things? It sounds like the number one main thing is this whole concept of, you know, image of God and male and female created him that we just talked about. But what are some of the other aspects or facets that typically come up?
0: Well, I mentioned it earlier, but I'll just mention it here again and maybe drill down a little bit deeper. But at the core, I believe, of our sexual compulsivity and addiction and sin within the church is relational deprivation. People are not practicing sinful behavior, pornography, addiction, et cetera, they're not practicing that sinful behavior and then also engaged in open dialogue and conversation in relationship, in depth relationship. They're living a double life. People don't really know them. They're assuming that they do, but this is practiced. This is normative, unfortunately, within the church. And so I'd say it's far more pervasive than people actually being known in any way, shape, or form. So we talk a lot about the value of what we refer to. It can be referred to by a variety of things, but of bands of brothers, bands of sisters. One of the churches that I've done a lot of ministry at refers to them as real groups. I love that too, where you don't have a men's group of 25 or 30 people. I mean, it's fine to have that, but you've got to break even that group. You could break up at some point in the evening into groups of five or something where you have, a leader, a facilitator, and other guys, other women sharing. And that's really critical and important. And the facilitator needs to be sharing themselves and setting the tone for how deep we're going. So we talk about pornography. We talk about sexual sin. We talk about masturbation. We talk about the struggles that are real and genuine. Of course, the facilitator needs to guide the conversation in such a way that people are not revealing information that's way too detailed or slamming other people. But the problem is most of us are not even close to that. Most of us don't even talk about the struggles we actually have. So yeah, those bands of brothers, bands of sisters, and of course, it's not just around sexuality. There's lots of things going on in areas where we need one another to bolster and how we're husbanding our wives, how we're fathering our children, how we're functioning as wives and moms as well. Those things are really critical. And so often we're hiding our failures from one another because, again, shame or whatever. And when we can get real in those places, we just find over and over and over again that it's a lot easier to say no to a variety of sinful behaviors when we are relationally full, when we actually have a supportive place. And also when we can reach out by phone, by text, once a week, we're getting together regularly, but where we can reach out when we're struggling and share our struggles, but also share our victories. There's a way in which we really are becoming family and truly supportive. And that's essential. I don't think any Christian fulfills or lives out the Christian life effectively apart from those really genuine and vulnerable communities.
1: Yeah. Well, one other thing, I guess, and then I want to give you a minute or so to kind of sum up here, but I brought up the cohabitation matter, that word, and it seems to me like that's just completely off the radar now, like it's so far gone or a lost issue that I don't really hear churches or pastors even addressing it. Is that kind of your sense too?
0: Yeah, it really is. That is a big issue in our church, and it's not even just people living together and knowing that they're practicing sin. Many people are living together and feel like, the marriage thing, it's just a piece of paper. What's the big deal? We're committed to each other and all that. Well, yeah, you're committed to each other until you're not. And then you just dissolve and you walk away. And it's a serial monogamy in a sense. So it's really a very broken perspective. And I see people spiritualizing it left and right and others just not thinking that it's that important. And yes, it is important that the church equips people to understand why God's law and principles have massive value. Not just, we want to equip people to understand what God's word says about what to do and not do. Yeah. But we also want to make sure that people are understanding the whys and the hows of the principles that God has established. And so it's important to be teaching on those things for sure. And also, some churches and even some families, for example, you might have a family of five or six kids, and one child is off in the LGBT world, and the mom and dad are all ripped up about that, but they have two other kids that are sleeping with their opposite sex boyfriend or girlfriend or living together. And honestly, they know that that's not great, but it's not even that big of a deal. The truth is, all of that is a big deal, and all of that is deep brokenness. So yeah, we need to, I think, correct the ship there and help people understand, again, how we thrive when we are operating within God's principles and God's law. So that's enormous. I agree with you.
1: Yeah. Typical to go to the scripture talks about not even a hint of sexual immorality, but I think it's right, appropriate to go there because there's definitely more than a hint of that when you have cohabitation going on. So, well, anyway, I better leave that at that final comment there because we've got just a minute or so left. So can you sum us up here, leave the listener with what you want them to take home from our conversation today?
0: Well, and I would just also encourage people, we've been doing a podcast, a weekly podcast for the last several years. We have a bunch of episodes out. It's both in video and audio. And people can get to that through our website, simplyloveandtruthnetwork.com, as you've said. And it's the Love and Truth Network podcast. So you can find it on Spotify or any of the major platforms out there. And it's an interview style similar to this. And I've interviewed detransitioners and a whole slew of people, pastors and others, on these topics. And it's just been a great way of reinforcing what God says is true and how when he meets us and we yield to him, how he can absolutely transform our lives over time. It really is a discipleship journey that we're all called to, regardless of whether it's LGBT or anything else. We're called to discipleship, and he changes us over time within the context of community. We will never experience the depth of change and transformation if we cut ourselves off from community.
1: Exactly. Well, thank you so much, Gary. Been a great pleasure to visit
0: thank
1: with you,
0: you
1: again. Yeah, appreciate it. Gary Ingram, again, he's co-founder of Love and Truth Network. 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When you go there, you'll see this banner, Restore Sexual and Relational Wholeness. 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We've talked about all those different facets in the past, and I'd love to have you go to Spotify, for example, put in the Plumb Line with Jay Rudolph, and you'll be able to listen to those past episodes as well. 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

0: After Jesus healed the blind man in John chapter 9, he asked him, "Do you believe in the Son of Man?" And today on Truth for Life Weekend, Alistair Begg explains why every individual will eventually have to answer this question. And if your answer isn't yes, then it's no. Find out why the Bible leaves no room for fence straddlers as we continue our study in John chapter 9.
1: Essentially, this morning's study turns between a question and an answer. The question is there at the end of verse 35, "Do you believe in the Son of Man?" And the answer, which then comes in verse 38, "Lord, I believe." Jesus, we learn from the opening part of verse 35, has sought out this man in order to ask him this express question. The question is there, "Do you believe in the Son of Man?" And I want to suggest to you three things concerning the question. First of all, I wonder, would you agree with me that what Jesus poses is a vital question? A vital question. Now, some may immediately want to challenge that assertion. They perhaps want to suggest that it would be more accurate to say, well, it is an interesting question, or maybe we could even upgrade it to an important question. But to suggest that it is a vital question in the scheme of things may be an indication of rhetoric rather than accuracy. And so in light of that, it falls to me in suggesting the vitality of the question that I must have the wherewithal to substantiate the assertion. And so I invite you to turn initially to John chapter 3 to explain why it is that I offer this as a question which is vital. John chapter 3 and verse 13. Jesus says, "No one has ever gone into heaven except the one who came from heaven, the Son of Man. Just as Moses lifted up the snake in the desert, so the Son of Man must be lifted up, that everyone who believes in him may have eternal life." Now remember what the question is. Do you believe in the Son of Man? What are the implications of belief? Answer, belief is the open door to eternal life. Therefore, Jesus sets the question in the context of eternity. If you look at verse 18, you have a solemn statement still in John 3 and in verse 18. "Whoever believes in him is not condemned, but whoever does not believe stands condemned already, because he has not believed in the name of God's one and only Son." So the question of believing in the Son of Man, the question posed to this man once born blind, addresses the whole issue of life itself. And in John's Gospel particularly, there are a tremendous number of statements concerning life. It bursts upon us in the prologue when Jesus is introduced. "In him was life, and this life was the light of men." In John chapter 3, Jesus speaks to Nicodemus about eternal life. In John chapter 10, he says, "I have come that you might have life and that you might have it in all of its fullness." Well, in every instance, he was speaking to people who had life, who had physical life, who were alive, pointing up the fact that Jesus' use of the terminology speaks to something far deeper, far more significant than simply our journey through our earthly existence, whether it be 70 years or longer. And to this man, he says, "I have a question for you. Do you believe in the Son of Man?" He's asking him whether he has ever entered into the discovery of a life that is in Jesus, a life that once in Jesus goes all the way unhindered into eternity. Now, that, of course, will be challenged by people. It may even be challenged by some who are listening to me now. The idea of a life that will never end. Yes, that's what the Bible says, that once we discover the resurrection life in Jesus, once his Spirit comes to live within us, even though we die, even though they put us away in the ground, still we will live. Hence the song we sang concerning Easter. And the reality of that truth brings to the Christian an expectation of what is still to be, while they enjoy the privileges of life in the now. So that eternal life is not something that we aspire to over there when we get there, but eternal life, the life of which Jesus is speaking, is a life which begins now.

and continues all the way through into eternity. Now, some years ago, maybe 20 years ago, maybe 25, we'd have to go back, people would have poo-pooed this in general conversation. Most people would have said, especially if they came from a scientific background, I never heard such hogwash in all my life. I am a scientist, I'm a rationalist, I know certain things, I have verifiable data. This is all speculation and spurious nonsense. But I have found, and not exclusively, but increasingly, that many of my friends who were once marked by that kind of rationalism are beginning to change their tune. Perhaps there is something more. Perhaps the Bible has something to say. Now, we know why the sneaking suspicion is there, because the Bible says that God has set eternity in the hearts of men and women. In other words, a man and a woman knows intrinsically that death is not a cul-de-sac, that death is actually a gateway. And it is for that reason that death, when it comes in all of its finality, still doesn't end the conversations that people have about their loved ones. So that even though they may be unbelieving people, they're still talking about where their loved one has gone, or what has happened to their loved one, or how they felt their loved one with them. Why do they say these things? Why can they never imagine themselves dead? Do you ever imagine yourself dead in your coffin? It's impossible, because you're alive imagining it. You can't imagine it. You're still thinking life, life, life. Now, when we bring this back to the man born blind and the assertion that this is a vital question, what are we saying? Well, think about it. This man who'd been born blind might have been ready to conclude that his big problem in life was over. After all, his big problem in life was being blind. And Jesus had come and dealt with his blindness. Therefore, no more blindness, no more big problem. Let's just get on with our lives. He might have been very quickly within earshot of people who, seeing him now able to move around and enjoy life in a whole different dimension, as they talked with one another about the experience and so on, one of them said just before they parted, "Well, you know what everyone says, as long as you have your health, that's all that matters." Which is, of course, one of the mantras of our day, isn't it? As long as you have your health, that's all that matters. It's not all that matters. Not when you put eternity into the picture. Not when you ask this question, do you believe in the Son of Man, and believing is the gateway to eternity, then it introduces to our portfolios something that is far more significant. So when Jesus asks this man about his need, he's asking him about his need of spiritual sight. This man, although he could now physically see, needed to see Jesus, needed to believe in him. If blindness was the issue, then the story was over. I was blind, now I can see. Question closed, case closed, wrap it up. Why does Jesus seek him out? He seeks him out to ask a question. And I say to you again, it is a vital question. Secondly, you will notice that it is a specific question. It's a specific question. He doesn't ask the man whether he believes something or he believes anything or whether he's feeling religious or whether he's a spiritual man. No, because that's another of our mantras in our day, isn't it? That people, as a sign-off, they'll say, well, as long as you have health, or they will say, well, all that matters is you have faith. Isn't that what our friends say? Well, it just matters, as long as you have faith. What do you mean, as long as you have faith? Faith in what? Faith in whom? Jesus isn't asking, are you a religious person? Do you believe something? Do you believe anything? No, he's asking a specific question. Do you believe in the Son of Man? Now, Son of Man is a designation that you find throughout the Gospels, over 80 times in the Gospels, many of them here in John as well. We're not going to delay on the term. A good concordance will help you with that. The term derives from Daniel chapter 7. It runs through the Gospels. You find it again reappearing in Revelation chapter 1. All that matters for our purposes this morning is to recognize that in using this designation, Jesus is indicating his own heavenly and transcendent nature. It is a designation which contains in it all kinds of notions
that run from the Old Testament all the way through into the apocalyptic literature of the book of Revelation. And it is, if you like, Jesus' favorite designation. With only one exception in 12:34, the phrase never appears on anyone else's lips except the lips of Jesus. And what he is saying in this is that he is not a son of man, but he is the son of man. The son of man who has come down from heaven, hence his origin is transcendent and divine and unique. But he is the son of man who has come down and is connected with humanity. He doesn't speak to us from afar. He comes down to where we are. And he does not come down to where we are to live life free from the exigencies that face other people. He knows sorrow and disappointment and pain and thirst and so on. And indeed, in Isaiah 53, he is depicted as a man of sorrows and one who is acquainted with grief. It is for that reason that men and women who themselves are acquainted with grief and who understand sorrow will find Jesus a wonderful person to seek out. He is there. And he is ready, and he is willing. In fact, he is the initiative taker in reaching out to those who are in the predicament of their lostness. Do you believe in the Messiah of God? It's a question that is a very relevant question for many of us this morning, because we've been developing our understanding of Jesus, some of us, haven't we? We started off that there's a man called Jesus. We may, as a result of thinking about things, have concluded that he was actually a prophet of God, but we haven't ever come to the point where we have decided that he is the Messiah of God, that he is none other than God himself. And that's the third aspect I want you to notice. The question is not only as it is, but it is also an unavoidable question, a vital one, a specific one, and an unavoidable one. It was unavoidable for the man. And actually, it's unavoidable for each of us. Do you believe in the Son of Man? Now, the answer to that is either yes or no. Maybe is a no. I don't know is a no. I'd like to think about it some more is a no. An unchecked box is a no. And the reason I say that it is an unavoidable question is this, that although you may go through all of your life seeking to avoid the impact of this question, you will, when God calls you before him, answer this question. Because the Bible says it is appointed unto man once to die, and after this comes judgment. And the basis of judgment is simply and essentially this. Have you believed on the Son of God? Have you believed in the Son of Man? Have you cast all of your hope for forgiveness, for time, for eternity? Have you reached the point where in casting yourself, in believing childlike faith upon Jesus, you're able to say, I know whom I have believed? It's an unavoidable question. See, Jesus is inviting the man to trust in the one who is the revelation of God. And in verse 36, it would appear that the man is eager to believe. He's saying, Jesus, if you can answer just one more question for me, I think the longer I've listened to you, the more I find a reason to believe in you. In other words, that this is not some great quantum leap into oblivion by this man. There is a growing sense of confidence. This man whom I had never known has intervened in my life. He has met me. He has opened my eyes. He has come and sought me out. He is speaking kindly to me now. He has this question for me. Do you believe in the Son of Man? What shall I say to him? Well, look at what I'll say to him. Who is he, sir? Why don't you tell me so that I may believe in him? This isn't the response of the Pharisees challenging Jesus. This is humble. This is genuine. And the Bible assures men and women that when they come to Jesus in this way, if they seek him, they will find him when they search for him with all of their hearts. And this man clearly desired to believe. Desired to believe. Do you desire to believe?

See, you can desire to believe and not yet believe. Do you desire to believe? Do you have questions like the man had questions? Do you have a basic question like this? Who is the Son of Man? Tell me, because I want to believe. Well, then take a leaf out of the man's book. Go and inquire of Jesus. Go to your Bible. Read John's Gospel. Ask Jesus. Make yourself known to me, Jesus. Who are you? Are you the person that you claim to be? Because it would appear that to this point, the man had never even seen Jesus. Otherwise, it doesn't make sense that he would say, "Who is he, sir?" Which is the word kurios in Greek, translated sir here, translated Lord in verse 38, as a result of his eyes being further opened. "Who is he, sir?" the man asked. And Jesus makes this amazing declaration in verse 37. "You have now seen him." You have now seen him. I've seen him. That was something he couldn't have said before. It's fabulous, isn't it? Maybe there's a smile on Jesus' lips. You've seen him. In fact, he is the one speaking with you. Now, don't miss this, and we'll get ready to stop. But you can't miss this, especially if you're here today wondering about the claims of Jesus and saying to yourself, "I wonder who is this Jesus? I wonder if I can rely on him. I wonder if I can trust him." What does he actually say about himself? You will have read literature that tells you that there's nowhere in the Bible you can find that Jesus says, "I am God." That is absolutely true. There's no place in the Bible where he says, "I am God." But the whole of the Gospels are permeated with his self-designation as none other than Son of God and Son of Man. Now, loved ones, if you're thinking then, which I'm sure covers a significant number of you, here we find ourselves at the very heart of Christianity. You see, what we are confronted with here is the assertion of Jesus. Do you believe in the Son of Man? Do you believe in the Son of God? Do you believe in the Christ? Do you believe in the Messiah? That's what he's asking. Do you believe in the revealer of God? Do you believe in the one who redeems men and women? The man says, "Who is he? Tell me so that I can believe." Jesus says, "You're looking at him. Do you see what he's saying? I'm God. I'm the Messiah. You're looking at the Messiah." Same as John 4. "Who gives the living water? That you don't have to come here and get more water. What is this living water? Who provides this living water? If you knew who it was who was telling you this, you'd ask him, he'd give you living water. Who is this? We know when the prophet comes." Jesus says, "Ego eimi, it's me." Now, for those of you who read C.S. Lewis, you remember C.S. Lewis says, we have three options essentially. In relationship to such an assertion, either Jesus is deluded, he just doesn't know what's going on. Or he is a deceiver, a flat-out liar, or he is the incarnate God. Lewis, in his memorable statement, says then, deductively, so you can come to him and spit at him as a demon, or you can fall at his feet and call him Lord and God, but do not come to him with any patronizing nonsense about his being a great moral teacher. He has not left that option open to us. He didn't intend to. So to believe in the one way is inevitably to close down the other options. Do you believe in the Son of Man? If the Unitarians are right, we are wrong as Christians, and we are idolaters because we have made a man into a god. Therefore, we have broken the first commandment, and we ought to acknowledge before the living God that we're absolutely wrong, if they're right. And the question is, have you examined the book? Jesus, a deceiver? Jesus,

deluded? Or Jesus, the very person he claimed to be? And then you see the question remains, doesn't it? A vital, specific question.

0: anything that simple is very difficult for me. If you could make it very difficult for me, then that would be a lot simpler. Right? So when you tell people, come on now, would you believe in Jesus? They're slipping down rabbit holes all over the place. Excuses and reasons for not believing. Do you believe? I always think of my friend Paul when I ask this simple question, how he was in Edinburgh University studying to be a vet, and he was being pressed upon by various people from the Christian Union and invited to different things and given books to read and are you reading your Bible and have you considered this and so on. And eventually they prevailed upon him in the midst of all of these considerations of the claims of Jesus, and they took him to a Christian retreat center. And he told me afterwards how scared he was going into this retreat center and especially having to room with one of these Christian fellows. And before they ended the evening, as they packed their stuff up and were ready for lights out, the fellow from the other bunk said to him, Paul, I just have to ask you, do you believe in Jesus? And Paul said, I looked at the guy and I said, yes, I believe in Jesus. And he said, I mark my conversion from that moment in that room in response to that vital, specific, and in that case, unavoidable question. It's actually the question for everyone. For everyone. Do you believe in the Son of Man?
1: 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For example, as you read about the Garden of Eden, you'll unpack the deceptive strategies of the serpent so you can more readily recognize when Satan uses those same tactics against us. 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

0: After Jesus healed the blind man in John chapter 9, he asked him, "Do you believe in the Son of Man?" And today on Truth for Life Weekend, Alistair Begg explains why every individual will eventually have to answer this question. And if your answer isn't yes, then it's no. Find out why the Bible leaves no room for fence straddlers as we continue our study in John chapter 9.
1: Essentially, this morning's study turns between a question and an answer. The question is there at the end of verse 35, "Do you believe in the Son of Man?" And the answer, which then comes in verse 38, "Lord, I believe." Jesus, we learn from the opening part of verse 35, has sought out this man in order to ask him this express question. The question is there, "Do you believe in the Son of Man?" And I want to suggest to you three things concerning the question. First of all, I wonder, would you agree with me that what Jesus poses is a vital question? A vital question. Now, some may immediately want to challenge that assertion. They perhaps want to suggest that it would be more accurate to say, well, it is an interesting question. Or maybe we could even upgrade it to an important question, but to suggest that it is a vital question in the scheme of things may be an indication of rhetoric rather than accuracy. And so in light of that, it falls to me in suggesting the vitality of the question that I must have the wherewithal to substantiate the assertion. And so I invite you to turn initially to John chapter 3 to explain why it is that I offer this as a question which is vital. John chapter 3 and verse 13. Jesus says, "No one has ever gone into heaven except the one who came from heaven, the Son of Man. Just as Moses lifted up the snake in the desert, so the Son of Man must be lifted up, that everyone who believes in him may have eternal life." Now remember what the question is. Do you believe in the Son of Man? What are the implications of belief? Answer, belief is the open door to eternal life. Therefore, Jesus sets the question in the context of eternity. If you look at verse 18, you have a solemn statement still in John 3 and in verse 18. "Whoever believes in him is not condemned, but whoever does not believe stands condemned already because he has not believed in the name of God's one and only Son." So the question of believing in the Son of Man, the question posed to this man once born blind, addresses the whole issue of life itself. And in John's Gospel particularly, there are a tremendous number of statements concerning life. It bursts upon us in the prologue when Jesus is introduced. "In him was life, and this life was the light of men." In John chapter 3, Jesus speaks to Nicodemus about eternal life. In John chapter 10, he says, "I have come that you might have life and that you might have it in all of its fullness." Well, in every instance, he was speaking to people who had life, who had physical life, who were alive, pointing up the fact that Jesus' use of the terminology speaks to something far deeper, far more significant than simply our journey through our earthly existence, whether it be 70 years or longer. And to this man, he says, "I have a question for you. Do you believe in the Son of Man?" He's asking him whether he has ever entered into the discovery of a life that is in Jesus, a life that once in Jesus goes all the way unhindered into eternity. Now that, of course, will be challenged by people. It may even be challenged by some who are listening to me now. The idea of a life that will never end. Yes, that's what the Bible says. That once we discover the resurrection life in Jesus, once his Spirit comes to live within us, even though we die, even though they put us away in the ground, still we will live. Hence the song we sang concerning Easter. And the reality of that truth brings to the Christian an expectation of what is still to be, while they enjoy the privileges of life in the now. So that eternal life is not something that we aspire to over there when we get there, but eternal life, the life of which Jesus is speaking, is a life which begins now and continues all the way through into eternity. Now, some years ago, maybe 20 years ago, maybe 25, we'd have to go back, people would have poo-pooed this in general conversation. Most people would have said, especially if they came from a scientific background, I never heard such hogwash in all my life. I am a scientist, I'm a rationalist, I know certain things, I have verifiable data. This is all speculation and spurious nonsense. But I have found, and not exclusively, but increasingly, that many of my friends who were once marked by that kind of rationalism are beginning to change their tune. Perhaps there is something more. Perhaps the Bible has something to say. Now, we know why the sneaking suspicion is there, because the Bible says that God has set eternity in the hearts of men and women. In other words, a man and a woman knows intrinsically that death is not a cul-de-sac, that death is actually a gateway. And it is for that reason that death, when it comes in all of its finality, still doesn't end the conversations that people have about their loved ones. So that even though they may be unbelieving people, they're still talking about where their loved one has gone, or what has happened to their loved one, or how they felt their loved one with them. Why do they say these things? Why can they never imagine themselves dead? Do you ever imagine yourself dead in your coffin? It's impossible, because you're alive imagining it. You can't imagine it. You're still thinking life, life, life. Now, when we bring this back to the man born blind and the assertion that this is a vital question, what are we saying? Well, think about it. This man who'd been born blind might have been ready to conclude that his big problem in life was over. After all, his big problem in life was being blind. And Jesus had come and dealt with his blindness. Therefore, no more blindness, no more big problem. Let's just get on with our lives. He might have been very quickly within earshot of people who, seeing him now able to move around and enjoy life in a whole different dimension, as they talked with one another about the experience and so on, one of them said just before they parted, "Well, you know what everyone says, as long as you have your health, that's all that matters." Which is, of course, one of the mantras of our day, isn't it? As long as you have your health, that's all that matters. It's not all that matters. Not when you put eternity into the picture. Not when you ask this question, do you believe in the Son of Man, and believing is the gateway to eternity, then it introduces to our portfolios something that is far more significant. So when Jesus asks this man about his need, he's asking him about his need of spiritual sight. This man, although he could now physically see, needed to see Jesus, needed to believe in him. If blindness was the issue, then the story was over. I was blind, now I can see. Question closed, case closed, wrap it up. Why does Jesus seek him out? He seeks him out to ask a question. And I say to you again, it is a vital question. Secondly, you will notice that it is a specific question. It's a specific question. He doesn't ask the man whether he believes something or he believes anything or whether he's feeling religious or whether he's a spiritual man. No, because that's another of our mantras in our day, isn't it? The people, as a sign-off, they'll say, well, as long as you have health, or they will say, well, all that matters is you have faith. Isn't that what our friends say? Well, it doesn't matter, as long as you have faith. What do you mean, as long as you have faith? Faith in what? Faith in whom? Jesus isn't asking, are you a religious person? Do you believe something? Do you believe anything? No, he's asking a specific question. Do you believe in the Son of Man? Now, Son of Man is a designation that you find throughout the Gospels, over 80 times in the Gospels, many of them here in John as well. We're not going to delay on the term. A good concordance will help you with that. The term derives from Daniel chapter 7. It runs through the Gospels. You find it again reappearing in Revelation chapter 1. All that matters for our purposes this morning is to recognize that in using this designation, Jesus is indicating his own heavenly and transcendent nature. It is a designation which contains in it all kinds of notions that run from the Old Testament all the way through into the apocalyptic literature of the book of Revelation. And it is, if you like, Jesus' favorite designation. With only one exception in 1234, the phrase never appears on anyone else's lips except the lips of Jesus. And what he is saying in this is that he is not a son of man, but he is the son of man. The son of man who has come down from heaven, hence his origin is transcendent and divine and unique. But he is the Son of Man who has come down and is connected with humanity. He doesn't speak to us from afar. He comes down to where we are. And he does not come down to where we are to live life free from the exigencies that face other people. He knows sorrow and disappointment and pain and thirst and so on. And indeed, in Isaiah 53, he is depicted as a man of sorrows and one who is acquainted with grief. It is for that reason that men and women who themselves are acquainted with grief and who understand sorrow will find Jesus a wonderful person to seek out. He is there, and he is ready, and he is willing. In fact, he is the initiative taker in reaching out to those who are in the predicament of their lostness. Do you believe in the Messiah of God? It's a question that is a very relevant question for many of us this morning, because we've been developing our understanding of Jesus, some of us, haven't we? We started off that there's a man called Jesus. We may, as a result of thinking about things, have concluded that he was actually a prophet of God, but we haven't ever come to the point where we have decided that he is the Messiah of God, that he is none other than God himself. That's the third aspect I want you to notice. The question is not only as it is, but it is also an unavoidable question, a vital one, a specific one, and an unavoidable one. It was unavoidable for the man, and actually it's unavoidable for each of us. Do you believe in the Son of Man? Now, the answer to that is either yes or no. Maybe is a no. I don't know is a no. I'd like to think about it some more is a no. An unchecked box is a no. And the reason I say that it is an unavoidable question is this: that although you may go through all of your life seeking to avoid the impact of this question, you will, when God calls you before him, answer this question. Because the Bible says it is appointed unto man once to die, and after this comes judgment. And the basis of judgment is simply and essentially this: have you believed on the Son of God? Have you believed in the Son of Man? Have you cast all of your hope for forgiveness, for time, for eternity? Have you reached the point where in casting yourself in believing childlike faith upon Jesus, you're able to say, I know whom I have believed? It's an unavoidable question. See, Jesus is inviting the man to trust in the one who is the revelation of God. And in verse 36, it would appear that the man is eager to believe. He's saying, Jesus, if you can answer just one more question for me, I think the longer I've listened to you, the more I find a reason to believe in you. In other words, that this is not some great quantum leap into oblivion by this man. There is a growing sense of confidence. This man whom I had never known has intervened in my life. He has met me. He has opened my eyes. He has come and sought me out. He is speaking kindly to me now. He has this question for me. Do you believe in the Son of Man? What shall I say to him? Well, look at what I'll say to him. Who is he, sir? Why don't you tell me so that I may believe in him? This isn't the response of the Pharisees challenging Jesus. This is humble. This is genuine. And the Bible assures men and women that when they come to Jesus in this way, if they seek him, they will find him when they search for him with all of their hearts. And this man clearly desired to believe. Desired to believe. Do you desire to believe? See, you can desire to believe and not yet believe. Do you desire to believe? Do you have questions like the man had questions? Do you have a basic question like this? Who is the Son of Man? Tell me, because I want to believe. Well, then take a leaf out of the man's book. Go and inquire of Jesus. Go to your Bible. Read John's Gospel. Ask Jesus. Make yourself known to me, Jesus. Who are you? Are you the person that you claim to be? Because it would appear that to this point, the man had never even seen Jesus. Otherwise, it doesn't make sense that he would say, "Who is he, sir?" Which is the word kurios in Greek, translated sir here, translated Lord in verse 38, as a result of his eyes being further opened. "Who is he, sir?" the man asked. And Jesus makes this amazing declaration in verse 37. "You have now seen him. You have now seen him." I've seen him. That was something that he couldn't have said before. It's fabulous, isn't it? Maybe there's a smile on Jesus' lips. "You've seen him. In fact, he is the one speaking with you." Now, don't miss this, and we'll get ready to stop. But you can't miss this, especially if you're here today wondering about the claims of Jesus and saying to yourself, "I wonder who is this Jesus? I wonder if I can rely on him. I wonder if I can trust him." What does he actually say about himself? You will have read literature that tells you that there's nowhere in the Bible you can find that Jesus says, "I am God." That is absolutely true. There's no place in the Bible where he says, "I am God." But the whole of the Gospels are permeated with his self-designation as none other than Son of God and Son of Man. Now, loved ones, if you're thinking then, which I'm sure covers a significant number of you, here we find ourselves at the very heart of Christianity. You see, what we are confronted with here is the assertion of Jesus. Do you believe in the Son of Man? Do you believe in the Son of God? Do you believe in the Christ? Do you believe in the Messiah? That's what he's asking. Do you believe in the revealer of God? Do you believe in the one who redeems men and women? The man says, "Who is he? Tell me so that I can believe." Jesus says, "You're looking at him. Do you see what he's saying? I'm God. I'm the Messiah. You're looking at the Messiah." Same as John 4. "Who gives the living water? That you don't have to come here and get more water. What is this living water? Who provides this living water? If you knew who it was who was telling you this, you'd ask him, he'd give you living water. Who is this? We know when the prophet comes." Jesus says, "Ego I me, it's me."

0: Now, for those of you who read C.S. Lewis, you remember C.S. Lewis says, we have three options, essentially. In relationship to such an assertion, either Jesus is deluded, he just doesn't know what's going on, or he is a deceiver, a flat-out liar, or he is the incarnate God. Lewis, in his memorable statement, says then, deductively, so you can come to him and spit at him as a demon, or you can fall at his feet and call him Lord and God, but do not come to him with any patronizing nonsense about his being a great moral teacher. He has not left that option open to us. He didn't intend to. So to believe in the one way is inevitably to close down the other options. Do you believe in the Son of Man? If the Unitarians are right, we are wrong as Christians, and we are idolaters because we have made a man into a god. Therefore, we have broken the first commandment, and we ought to acknowledge before the living God that we're absolutely wrong. If they're right. And the question is, have you examined the book? Jesus, a deceiver? Jesus, deluded? Or Jesus, the very person he claimed to be? And then you see the question remains, doesn't it? A vital, specific, unavoidable question. Do you believe? Yeah, I believe. What? Some people get off the bus at that stop. Oh, it can't be as simple as that. This is becoming a Christian. Do you believe? Yes, I believe. Oh, you've got to make it harder than that, Alistair. I mean, anything that simple is very difficult for me. If you could make it very difficult for me, then that would be a lot simpler. Right? So when you tell people, come on now, would you believe in Jesus? They're slipping down rabbit holes all over the place. Excuses and reasons for not believing. Do you believe? I always think of my friend Paul when I ask this simple question, how he was in Edinburgh University studying to be a vet, and he was being pressed upon by various people from the Christian Union and invited to different things and given books to read, and are you reading your Bible and have you considered this and so on. And eventually they prevailed upon him in the midst of all of these considerations of the claims of Jesus, and they took him to a Christian retreat center. And he told me afterwards how scared he was going into this retreat center and especially having to room with one of these Christian fellows. And before they ended the evening, as they packed their stuff up and were ready for lights out, the fellow from the other bunk said to him, Paul, I just have to ask you, do you believe in Jesus? And Paul said, I looked at the guy and I said, yes, I believe in Jesus. And he said, I marked my conversion from that moment in that room in response to that vital, specific, and in that case, unavoidable question. It's actually the question for everyone. For everyone. Do you believe in the Son of Man?
1: 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The author takes you up close into the action, so to speak, from Genesis to Revelation. For example, as you read about the Garden of Eden, you'll unpack the deceptive strategies of the serpent so you can more readily recognize when Satan uses those same tactics against us. 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
6: This war is still going on. I don't know when it's going to end, but I can tell you that in order to finish this war, we stick to the three main goals of it. First of all, is bringing back all the hostages back home, as I mentioned. The second is eliminate Hamas and dismantle it as a terror organization in the Gaza Strip, which means that they must not have any military capability or governing capability, that they might be a threat in the future for the people of Israel. And the third goal is to be able to bring people in Israel back to their houses. So that means no more threat from the Gaza Strip. People should no longer be afraid of someone else taking their kids and babies from their beds in the middle of the night, or slaughter their parents or grandkids, or kidnap them to Gaza, or even shooting rockets at their houses.
7: Well, and that would also apply to the North as well. I know the fellowship has helped a lot of the people that have been displaced and attacked in northern Israel, that, you know, a lot of the attention is on the south, but you all are affected on all sides.
6: Absolutely. Also in the north, many evacuated their houses because Hezbollah decided to start a war of its own on October 8th, the day after October 7th. And yes, we are now dealing as well up in the north.
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10: 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On today's edition of The Plumb Line, I'm your host, Jay Rudolph, and I'm excited to have Peter Gaiman back with me. Peter is Associate Professor of Old Testament and Biblical Languages at Shepherd's Theological Seminary in Cary, North Carolina. And I think I've visited with Peter enough that I pretty much have that long title memorized, Peter. Welcome to the broadcast.
12: Well, it's always a privilege to be back with you, Jay. Thanks for the invite.
10: It's great to have you on. And so as Associate Professor of Old Testament and Biblical Languages, one thing that you dive into deeply are the Psalms. And there are a lot of Psalms, of course, to dive into. And so that's what we're going to be talking about, specifically those imprecatory Psalms, which is quite a mouthful in itself. And so we'll explain what we mean by that and go through all of this in great detail from what the scriptures teach us about it. But let's start, you know, pretty broadly here by just discussing the Psalms themselves. It's a compilation of five different, well, they've been broken down into five different books by those who put the Bibles together. What I understand, or maybe I'm wrong here, you know, wasn't originally laid out or, you know, written out as five separate books. Just tell us a little bit about, you know, how they came to be.
12: No, yeah. If you're looking at the Psalms, one of the great attractions of the Psalms is just how it is written from so many different perspectives. I'm talking about authors and then in different situations. I mean, we have Psalms as old as Moses. So Moses wrote in the Psalms. You have some Psalms written after the return from exile. So just from chronological standpoint, that means that you have Psalms that span over 900 to 1,000 years of difference there. So obviously, the book just didn't drop down from heaven when they all had been written. These are expressions of emotion and working through the things that you and I work through today from the perspective of Moses, from the perspective of David. He wrote the majority. We have Solomon, we have Ezra, we have so many different authors. And that's what makes them special is you have this broad perspective dealing with almost every single scenario that we could find ourselves. And in many ways, we were actually talking before we started recording about how sometimes we are a little dissatisfied with the music choices of the modern church. Some of the music leaves a little bit to be desired. Mm-hmm. And one of the realities of the Psalms is that this is, in some senses, the divine hymn book, where this is a gift from God for us to sing or even to just read and meditate on situations and responses. And that models for us then how we are to think through different scenarios we find ourselves in.
10: Yeah. Well, and I had mentioned to you that I've done some shows with Scott Annual on the Psalms as well, and specifically on singing those Psalms. And I mentioned this to him when I was recording the interview. I'll bring it up to you as well, that I've long felt that one of the easiest jobs in the world is to be a Christian songwriter.

0: You know, the songwriters themselves probably wouldn't agree with that, but to me, it's like you just take a psalm and put it to music. That's all you have to do, right?
1: Yeah, I mean, it seems like you can't miss if you do that.
0: Yeah, exactly. And unfortunately, as you were just mentioning there, you know, there aren't many that are doing that anymore. Let's talk about the arrangement here of the Psalms. So I mentioned 5 different books broken down into. There's a total of 150 Psalms. And just kind of explain to us a little bit about the arrangement.
1: Yeah, well, this is actually a big topic in discussions. I actually have the privilege of teaching a Psalms class periodically every few years. One of the things that has been really studied as of late, especially, I think there were something like 4 or 5 books over the last 5 years that came out on this subject, is just helping us understand how there's big picture, and we'll just stay big picture here. You could obviously get into the weeds, but big picture, you can see a development in the Psalms, like just the order of the Psalter, if you will, to talk about how, you know, God's reign and his rule as king is the central theme. And we see that developed even in David. He's the primary author of the first 2 books. He also has Psalms in some of the other books, the 5, as you mentioned. But as he's beginning to work that out, he's talking about how the Lord has orchestrated this kingdom, both a universal kingdom, obviously he's in control of everything, but then also how we can look forward to him kind of restraining the curse in creation and seeing him make all things new. And so part of the Psalms actually are asking God to do that and calling out for God to fix the things that are broken in the world and make right what was broken through the fall. And I think everybody who's listening to this understands that, you know, living in a fallen world just does have some of that pain and toil and emotional distress. And so, yeah, we can definitely empathize with the psalmist as they're seeing this trajectory a lot of times of looking forward to the kingdom of Christ. And so you have like the 3rd book and the 4th book, which really emphasize, you know, God is the true king. And then looking forward to actually the Messiah, so the Psalms has a lot about that. The Messiah who will return and will do that. You know, Psalm 110 is a classic example of that. So there's this trajectory and development of God as a king who will send his Messiah, who will ultimately reconquer the world and make everything right. And that's always an encouraging message.
0: Yeah, well, and that's a really good way to kind of sum up the Psalms. Just like the rest of the Old Testament, the Psalms are pointing to Christ, right?
1: Right, absolutely. And a lot of times, you know, we get distracted and we focus on ourselves thinking like, oh, I'm feeling this way, I'm feeling that way. And there's a time and place for that. But a lot of times the antidote to all of the ills that face us in this world is actually getting our mind back on the Messiah, back on Christ, and realizing that he is the one who ultimately holds the pathway to peace in our life, holds the pathway to ultimate reconciliation with God. Because one of the things that is throughout scripture, but even in the Psalms, is that we are born sinners. We're not just neutral. We're enemies with God, Paul says. And yet there is a way of reconciliation. And I know we're going to talk more about imprecatory later, but some of the most well-known Psalms are these Psalms of confession of David, where after he sins, he just pours out his heart in confession of his sins. And he just rejoices that there is forgiveness with you, that you may be feared. Like he understands that with the confession of sin, ultimately there will come an individual. It's future from his perspective. Christ will come, pay for his sins on the cross at Calvary. And we can look back now from our perspective and say, yes, Christ has paid for sin. If we just believe in him, put our faith and trust in him, then we too can experience that reconciliation and forgiveness. And right there, then the load is lifted. And what a blessing that is. And that's why you see a lot of times in the Psalms, you'll have this lamentation or sorrow. And in the middle of the Psalm, it will turn out, there'll be a reversal of sorts where there's just rejoicing at the end of it.
0: Yeah, exactly. Well, one of those Psalms that you're just referencing there, Psalm 51, is one of my favorites just because it is just so real and so, you know, so passionate, so heartfelt, and it expresses, I know, the cry of my heart, and I would hope everyone's heart, because we all have sinned, the Bible says. All have sinned and fall short of the glory of God. And David was confronted with that reality, and he poured out his heart to the Lord, saying, "Have mercy on me, O God, according to your unfailing love, according to your great compassion, blot blot out my transgressions, wash away all my iniquity, and cleanse me from my sin. And he expresses as well that he's sinful from birth, and that sin nature that we all have as a result of the choice Adam and Eve made to sin and to disobey God. You can read Genesis chapter 3 if you want to read about that. And that has affected all of us and all of creation. And so after David had committed this horrible sin of adultery with Bathsheba and having Bathsheba's husband murdered, so multiple sins involved here, he expressed these words found in Psalm 51. And I want to just kind of turn our attention on that for a moment since you brought it up, and since I want to utilize that to say that the Psalms, as I mentioned, they point to Christ, just like the Old Testament does, and you can very easily employ the Psalms as a way to get to the gospel of Jesus Christ. And Psalm 51 is one of my favorites to do that, because it gives you that necessary message that everyone needs to hear, that we all have indeed sinned. And it tells us, you know, the results basically are separation from your Creator because of your sin. And yet Jesus Christ did something on our behalf, did more than something. He did the only thing that would be effectual in saving us from our sins. When he went to the cross and he took our sin upon himself, he was punished and beaten and crucified in our place. And as a result, his death and his resurrection, he's not dead, he is alive, he rose from the dead, and his resurrection displays his victory over sin and over death. And he grants forgiveness of sins and eternal life to all who would repent of their sin and turn to him, put their faith in him, believe in the Lord Jesus Christ, and you will be saved, the Bible says. So that, in brief, is the gospel. And so I know Psalm 51 is one of my favorites to kind of help lead into that message that we call the gospel. Do you have a favorite, too? There are so many, I guess, to choose from, but really every psalm you could, in one way or another, you know, turn it into a gospel presentation, huh?
1: Oh, yeah, so true. Psalm 51 is classic, and that's probably one of my favorites as well. I was reminded, as you were mentioning, Psalm 32 is another one where David says, blessed is the one whose transgression is forgiven, whose sin is covered. And, you know, just same kind of thing, just acknowledging my sin to you, receiving forgiveness. I mean, it's a beautiful demonstration of the Lord's kindness in dealing with sinners.
0: Yeah, exactly. Well, and even some of those imprecatory psalms that we're going to be talking about can very easily lead into, well, really all of them can lead into sharing the gospel with someone. And so that's a great opportunity. You know, people may have questions. In fact, I'm sure people have questions about why is this sort of thing written in the Bible? And you can use that not to just explain why it is, but then to lead into sharing the truth of the gospel with them. Well, I'm going to share my email address, and we're going to go to the break here. And I would love to have you reach out, connect with me, especially if what you just heard shared there is something that you've heard, you know, a ton of times, but you've never actually acted upon it because maybe you've never understood it. I think most people in America anyway have at least heard of Jesus, probably heard of the cross, but they may have not connected the dots, may have understood in their head, in their brain a little bit, but have never understood with their heart and put their faith in Jesus Christ. And so if that's you at this very moment, my email is theplumlineradio@gmail.com. Plum is P-L-U-M-B, B at the end of the word plum, theplumlineradio@gmail.com. Love to have you drop me an email right now during the break here. Sit down and just send me a quick email and say, hey, can we get together? Can we have a phone call, video call, whatever, and discuss this message that you call the gospel? I would love to do that. And don't go anywhere. I'll be back with my guest, Peter Gaiman, and more to come on The Plum Line.
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0: Thanks for tuning in to The Plumb Line. I'm your host, G. Rudolph. My guest is Peter Kamen. Again, he is Associate Professor of Old Testament and Biblical Languages at Shepherd's Theological Seminary in Cary, North Carolina. We're talking about the Psalms, specifically those imprecatory Psalms. And we're to the point now where we need to define and explain what that word imprecatory means, if you would, for us, Peter.
1: Yeah, and I would say the simple definition is an imprecatory Psalm is a mean Psalm. What I mean by that is, it's one where the psalmist is praying a curse upon either an individual or it could be multiple individuals, depending on the context. So it's kind of one of those psalms where, and maybe you've heard this before, is like curses, imprecations or whatever, and it's an old way of speaking, but basically it's a synonym of curse. You're bringing a curse upon somebody, saying, cursed be you for something, and may this bad thing happen to you. And obviously, being defined that way, it bothers us a little bit as Christians, I would think. And maybe you've run across people who have that kind of mindset saying, should Christians even think like this, you know?
0: It's interesting because that's one thing about the Bible. It's not whitewashed. You know that it's real and it is true because there's no whitewashing attempt here. And so it is the feeling that is allowed to be put there under the inspiration of the Holy Spirit by the one who is expressing these things. And the other thing, too, I think to stress is, you know, in many regards, God does have wrath against the sinner. In fact, if you're a sinner yet and you haven't received Christ, you are under God's wrath. And so it should not come as a big surprise because what's being called for there is justice ultimately.
1: Yeah. And I think you hit the nail on the head there with why people are so bothered by this a lot of times is that they assume wrongly, I should say, but they assume that there is no place for judgment in the Christian's prayers. And this is a big part of our discussion, and we can develop this in many ways. But one of the reasons I think Christians struggle with this so much is because we're very familiar with the New Testament, and we're reading through places on the Sermon on the Mount and other places where it says, for example, Jesus will tell his followers to turn the other cheek. When somebody, you know, curses you or mistreats you, you should turn the other cheek. You shouldn't fight against them. There's no fire with fire kind of idea like the world might teach. But then what's strange, at least initially to a believer, is that then you go to the Old Testament and there are these psalms, some of these prayers where you would have the psalmist praying, it looks like fire upon his enemies, fire, tit for tat kind of idea. And for a lot of people, they don't think that that goes with how Jesus was teaching that his followers need to be patient in the midst of oppression and not seeking to exchange evil for evil. So there have been lots of, I don't know, maybe this is news to some listeners, but a lot of Christians, even well-known Christians, scholars, you could throw C.S. Lewis in there, actually were so baffled by these imprecatory psalms that they actually labeled them as being examples of what not to do. Like that was the best that they could do a lot of times. They said that there's no place for imprecatory psalms. Like, in other words, there's no place for asking God to bring judgment in scenarios. That's not what we are to be doing. And so C.S. Lewis, I could list, obviously, it's kind of my world in the Old Testament studies department to read Old Testament commentaries, but there are lots of individuals who kind of, in fact, I remember one commentary, this is a direct quote, just because I remember it, is he said that these psalms are not oracles of God. Like these are not coming from God. And, you know, I get it. I get why people struggle with that, but I think there are better ways to understand how the imprecatory psalms can motivate us to love not just the Lord's grace and mercy, but also to just love and appreciate his justice and holiness.
0: Yeah, exactly. That is so important because we have to remember all of this is, you know, God's word ultimately. As I said, you know, it's also the expressions. God allows each of the authors to have their own personality and to express things, but it is all his word. And so we have to receive it that way and ultimately take what it says and say, okay, this is the word of God, so I believe it, but, you know, what is the applicability here? Is this how I'm supposed to act or react? So those are the questions that we're asking.
1: Absolutely. Yeah. And one of the foundational questions, which I think people get wrong, this is what I mean, where I'll go down and saying the key to everything ultimately is that what I would say is if you observe carefully in these mean psalms, these imprecatory psalms, you don't see David or whoever else is writing it. You don't see David asking for personal vindication or a personal vendetta. He is primarily concerned with the honor and glory of the Lord. And so what a lot of people have observed, a lot of good scholars that I rely on, is that in these prayers, you don't find, you know, personal infatuation. You find a desire for God to be glorified, for God to bring about true justice in a situation. So in other words, the wholesale mindset of the psalmist is teaching us that we need to get our mind off ourselves. We can't be selfish. A lot of people are just offended so easily and they want to retaliate or respond out of that mindset. But for the psalmist, the issue is actually much bigger. They recognize there's a cosmic battle going on. You have God at the forefront and we long to see him glorified and we long to see him praised. And when that doesn't happen, that should bother us. And our prayers should seek to see him glorified in all things.
0: Yeah. Well, this is kind of an overview. The next couple of segments, I'd like to take some specific imprecatory psalms and read those, and we'll talk about them a bit. And I want to do that too, because there may be some people who have been listening to this and they're not really scholars of the scriptures. Maybe, you know, they're not even close to that. Maybe they don't even, you know, pick up their Bible hardly ever and read it. And so this whole discussion is like, they're probably thinking, I didn't even know there was anything like this in the Bible. And so we'll give them some examples and discuss them in detail in the next couple of segments. But the last couple of minutes we have in this segment here, I mentioned too that this type of language in the Psalms and this just heartfelt expression from whether it's David or whoever crying out for justice, crying out for those who have been, you know, cruel to him and have wanted to harm or sometimes wanted to kill him even, you know, that they would receive a just punishment, that can lend very easily, just like I mentioned earlier, lend very easily into being able to share the gospel with someone, because a lot of people are probably feeling that same thing as David. And one thing that usually when you're expressing that, your eyes are focused on the other person, what they did to me and all this. And they're not looking back at the reality that you too are a sinner. You may have done some similar things to another person. And so that's very helpful to utilize these psalms to lead into an explanation of the gospel, isn't it?
1: Absolutely. Yeah, I couldn't agree more. The Psalms are the gateway to the gospel for sure.
0: Yeah, well, that's fantastic. Maybe one of them that we'll use for an example will be able to explain more about that. So, well, just a moment left here in this segment, but many other, you know, kind of overview things that we need to know about these imprecatory Psalms before we dive in more deeply in the next segment?
1: Yeah, I'll just tease something a little bit here because I know not everyone will be able to tune into the next segment, although they should if they know it's good for them. I would just say that if you're looking for, okay, how should I understand the imprecatory Psalms? And really this goes for all Psalms. But I would say if you want to understand the Psalms, you have to be aware of how God works in time with Israel through covenants. So that's a more complex way of saying you need to remember that there are certain contextual factors. There are certain things in the context of Old Testament Israel that relate to why David, for example, can pray for the destruction of his enemies, because there's something in particular that God promised to the enemies of Israel and so on and so forth. And so that's just a little tease for some of what's to come. But it's always a good reminder when you're studying the Bible, always remember there's a context for everything.
0: Yes, indeed. Yeah. And we need to be, you know, even the cultural, not just the biblical context itself, but a little bit of knowledge about the culture of the day and the times and things like that, too. We need to know and understand at least something of that sort. So I appreciate that so much. Well, Peter Gaiman, my guest again, thank you for tuning into The Plumb Line, and be sure to come back. We'll have more on the next edition. Peter is Associate Professor of Old Testament and Biblical Languages at Shepherd's Theological

0: goes up as a podcast, and so you can listen to it that way as well. 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

0: The Bible makes it clear that we are reconciled to God by grace alone. Today on Truth for Life, we'll consider why that same grace antagonizes us to the evil one and instructs us how to respond to spiritual forces. Alistair Begg continues our study in Daniel chapter 10.
1: Now, the real question and the taxing question in this chapter has to do with who this figure actually is. Who is this person? After all, if you noted carefully as we read it, three times Daniel refers to this individual as my Lord, in verse 16, in verse 17, and in verse 19. Many of my friends go to the Christophany, some of my other friends go elsewhere. And as I say, it seems to me that it's fair to conclude that what we have here is, as elsewhere in the Bible, an unnamed angelic figure. Incidentally, some people say he's not unnamed. This is clearly Gabriel, whom we've met already, and so on. But rather, I take it that it is an unnamed angelic figure who conveys in himself, something of the power and the glory of God in a manner that is quite frankly terrifying. So that it is not to diminish him in any way at all, but it is certainly to say it's possible for us, and irrespective of our conclusion regarding the identity of this figure, it doesn't alter the information that is conveyed or the implications of what is conveyed. So first of all, in 4 to 9, you have this devastating vision. Then in verse 10 and following, through to about verse 19, you have what I'm referring to as a clarifying message. A clarifying message. Verse 10 tells us that a hand touched him. And as a result of that, it set him trembling on his hands and his knees. The voice then assures him that he is greatly loved. Remember, we saw this in verse 23 of chapter 9. I have come to tell you a word, says the messenger, for you are greatly loved. It's a wonderful thought. And here again, Daniel is reminded of the fact that God has made him the object of his affection. So number one, I'm here to tell you that you are greatly loved. I am here also to tell you that your words were heard. What were his words? Well, his prayers. I'm here.

0: Here I've been dispatched. The prayers of Daniel have released angelic forces from heaven. That's what the Bible is saying. It's amazing. It is, to the skeptic, entirely unbelievable. It is only by faith that we would bow beneath its instruction. Because you see, James tells us that the prayer of a righteous man is powerful and effective. Then he tells him that his delay in responding is on account of the fact that there has been a conflict in the heavenly places. Verse 13, the prince of the kingdom of Persia withstood me 21 days. Now here is where we get into this notion of, in the heavenly realms, a representative of Persia in these heavenly realms engaging with this individual, and for a period of 21 days this encounter takes place. Now you're going to see this again in verse 20 concerning Greece. Now I will return to fight against the prince of Persia, and when I go out, behold, the prince of Greece will come. Behind all these earthly powers stands this or these angelic princes. Now this is just not something that has popped out of nowhere. In the prophecy of Isaiah in chapter 24, God says through his servant concerning the brokenness of the earth and the impact of the sound of terror that is there. He says, on that day, the Lord will punish the host of heaven in heaven. What is the host of heaven in heaven? How can you have this conflict in heaven? Well, I said the conflict is in the heavenly realms. But in actual fact, the untrammeled glory and beauty of heaven, as it exists in the wider heavenly realms, will bring about the execution of God's righteous judgment on those fallen angels who, in following Satan, have and do and will oppose the work of the kingdom of God throughout all of time. And once again, it is a reminder to us that the things that we see as evidences of chaos and discord and unrighteousness and bitterness and mayhem and so on are, as we said in our opening statement, a reflection of a conflict that is taking place in a realm that most people pay no attention to, and many, in fact, would deny the existence of it in its entirety. But the Bible says so, that behind these earthly powers you have these evil forces. Now he goes on then and says that it is Michael, this angelic warrior, who has come to his aid. But Michael, one of the chief princes, came to help me because I was left there with the kings of Persia, and came to make you understand what is to happen to your people in the latter days, for the vision is for days yet to come. In other words, he says, you need to understand something, Daniel, that this vision is not going to be exhausted in the immediate. It refers to many days that will still unfold. Well, the impact of that in verse 15, Daniel tells us, when he had spoken to me according to these words, I turned my face toward the ground and was mute. I was struck dumb. So, if we find it challenging, daunting, alarming, unsettling, we're in very good company. I mean, some of us can just sit here and absorb it. Daniel couldn't. For a second time, he is laid out. And once again, he's touched, and he's strengthened, and he's amazed, and he's overwhelmed, and he's weakened. And once again, he's reassured. You are greatly loved, verse 19. The one having the appearance of a man, touch me and strengthen me again. Aren't you encouraged by the fact that he needed this three times? He didn't just go, oh, I get it, and move on. He was faithful, but he was also fearful. He was definitely frail. O man greatly loved, fear not. Peace be with you. Be strong and of good courage. And as he spoke to me, I was strengthened and said, let my Lord speak, for you have strengthened me. In other words, now, at the very end of this encounter, he is put in a position where he has the capacity to receive the vision. So, a devastating or a terrifying vision, a clarifying message, and then finally, a tantalizing question. Verse 20, then he said, do you know why I have come to you? It's fascinating, isn't it? I'm sure Daniel says, well, I'm trying to know why you have come to me. I've been paying attention for a long time. At the end of chapter 9, he had been charged with the responsibility to consider the word and to understand the vision, to apply his mind to things. And once again, it is necessary for him to do the same. The question, tantalizing as it is a good question, and it is a necessary question. Because what he's doing is he's causing Daniel to think about what he has heard and to consider the implications of what he has heard. And what he is now told is that this conflict is going to continue. Behold, he says, you will find that I will have to go and resume the fight against the prince of Persia. And when I go out, that will be followed by the prince of Greece, and the battle will ensue. The inevitable question, of course, is what will happen then? Will God's people survive? Are they going to make it? But he says, I will tell you, verse 21, what is inscribed in the book of truth. There is none who contends by my side against these except Michael, your prince. In other words, and this is important for us to get, this vision, as taxing as it is intended to provide the assurance to Daniel that no matter how bad things appear to be, and remember the news from Jerusalem is bad, not what they might have expected or hoped for. No matter how bad things appear to be, no matter how chaotic or apparently hopeless things have become, God is actually so fully in control of things that he is able to disclose the sequence of the events before they actually happen. That's what's happening here. That's the vision. That is why, incidentally, liberal scholarship says, no, this did not happen. The dating of Daniel was way, way, way, way after this, because nobody could know that these things would transpire as they did, because history records the fact that the kingdom of Persia was so radically opposed to the cause of God's people, and when that was gathered up, then it was the kingdom of Greece, as we've seen in chapter 8, that came against the people of God. Well, how in the world could anyone know? Only someone who knows the end from the beginning, only the God of all eternity could give to Daniel a vision that would make plain events that people had no knowledge of at all. And that, I think, is the significance of this thing in verse 21. I will tell you what is inscribed in the book of truth. It's a very enigmatic little phrase, isn't it? The book of truth. It may well be an allusion to Psalm 139, verse 16, which you will recall. All the days of your life were written in his book before one of them came to be. Nothing is taking God by surprise. He is sovereign over all these affairs. Or it may refer to Malachi, where the names of the saints of God are written in a book of remembrance. And so he says, Daniel, you need to understand something, son. You have lived your life. It's toward the end. The people have gone back. The news is poor. You've received this vision. You now must apply your mind and your heart to understand it, but you may rest secure in this reality, that ultimately God will triumph over all these things. And Daniel is therefore encountering 6th century BC what Paul is describing to the people of God in the first century AD, reminding the people of God of the triumph of Jesus in a realm of which most people know nothing. Even some of you, I can tell by the way you're looking at me, are going, is this for real? Are we genuinely agreeing about this? I mean, are you really telling us that there are angels? Are you really saying, yes. Angels are mentioned in every part of the biblical record. There's no question that there are. Was Satan cast out of heaven? Yes. And the demonic forces that accompanied him? Yes. Are those forces at work in our world? Yes. Where are they? Every place. So that when we see the machinations of man, the evil of man, the forcefulness of man against the kingdom and authority of Christ, we see not simply man vesting his arrogant self, but man under the sway of evil influences. It's just, it's a quite staggering notion, isn't it? Evil powers at work in the corridors of the Persian and the Greek empires. Evil powers. Anti-God, dark and demonic forces in the hallways of our senators and our congressmen. In the framework of the British Parliament. In the anti-God dimensions of an atheistic world, the God of this age has blinded the minds of men and women so that they cannot see the truth. They cannot be argued into the truth. Why do they not just respond to our best attempts at apologetics? Because their minds are at enmity with God. They're not in a neutral zone. They're not in a position where they can say, well, maybe or maybe not. They are actually opposed to God. And the forces of evil are ranged against the message of God. And therefore, the people of God need a vision of God to understand how things will actually unfold and finally end. The conflicts tonight of our world, the Bible makes clear, reflect the ongoing battle of Genesis 3:15, worked out by Augustine in his City of God and City of Man, a kingdom that is actually opposed to God and his might and his majesty and his Son and his love and all of his plan for the universe. His divine plan for the nature of life for men and women within the framework of family, vehemently opposed. You can find explanations for it in the superficial cursory readings of the newspapers. But behind that, says the Bible, you have dark forces that are ranged in the heavenly places against the kingdom of God. They will not triumph. The evil one is a defeated foe. It was checkmate at the cross. He cannot alter the final verdict, but he is dead sure that he's going to play out the final moves on the board. And as he does, the people of God in every place and ultimately in every generation will be confronted by the fact that we do not wrestle ultimately against flesh and blood, but against spiritual wickedness in the heavenly places. And the vision in Daniel 9, devastating as it is, and this explanatory message, and this tantalizing question takes us into that realm. Now, some people trivialize it. Some people marginalize it. Some people sensationalize it. Some people take this and they run with it to extremes that you cannot imagine. I remember there was a book some time ago now, it's years ago now, I think it was called This Present Darkness, wasn't it? I can't remember who wrote it. And it was good up to a point, but it had demons everywhere, you know. Every time you turned on your bath, one came out, you know. You went for a coffee and there was another one there. Someone's, oh, there goes another one. And people were dealing with them all over the place. They had sensationalized the thing. They took something that is true and pushed it out to such an extreme that it became almost a nonsense in itself. We daren't do that. But what are we to do? Well, he tells us in Ephesians 6, in light of this fact, he says, put on the whole armor of God, the helmet of salvation, the belt of truth, the breastplate of righteousness. No armor for the back, nothing for the back. Why? Because we're not going to run and we're not going to hide. We're going straight on, and the gates of hell will not prevail against us. That's what the Bible promises. So put on the whole armor of God, take up the weapons of God. For the weapons of our warfare are not the weapons of guns and swords and uniforms, but rather the weapon of prayer and the preaching of the word of God. Oh, do you really think you're going to do anything with that? Well, yes, God answers prayer. The angelic forces were sent as a result of the hearing of Daniel's prayer. And God hears our prayers too. I don't fully understand how it works, but I see the every evidence of it. So put on the armor, take up the weapons, and into battle we go. Quick march. Quick march. Isn't it strange how the idea of Christian warfare has become so politically incorrect, banished from hymn book after hymn book? Well, I'd be glad to sing it. I don't care. Onward, Christian soldiers, marching as to war. Because we're now involved in a continual and irreconcilable conflict. The same grace that reconciles us to God antagonizes us to the evil one. We once lived in a kingdom of darkness, we now live in a kingdom of light. You can't live in both places. And because we're now children of the light, the children of the dark don't like that. Marching as to war with the cross of Jesus going on before. Kings and thrones may perish, kingdoms rise and wane, but the church of Jesus constant will remain. Mid toil and tribulation and tumult of her war, she waits the consummation of peace forevermore. Till with the vision glorious, her longing eyes are blessed, and the great church victorious will be the church at rest. And I say to you again, as I said this morning, this is either true or it is the biggest load of bunk you ever heard in your entire life. But there ain't no middle ground. There isn't. So liberal Christianity is a crock. It is a complete waste of time. Every time you hear somebody getting rid of the difficult parts, run for your life. Because the challenge in the difficult parts is the challenge that is there in the very essence of it all.
1: You're listening to Truth for Life with Alistair Begg. He'll return to close today's program in just a minute. As Alistair just mentioned, as Christians, we need to be prepared for continual and irreconcilable spiritual warfare. But we won't be adequately prepared if all we study are the comfortable passages of Scripture. That's why at Truth for Life, we teach the whole Bible and encourage other pastors to do the same, even when it may be tempting to skip the difficult or unpopular parts. That's the reason Alistair initiated the Basics Conference years ago. This is a conference that aims to encourage and equip leaders to do the basics of Christian ministry well. And if you're in pastoral ministry, church leadership, or if you're in seminary, join Alistair as he hosts Basics 2026. It's taking place September 29th through the 30th in California. Basics is an opportunity for pastors to come together to address the unique challenges and responsibilities of ministry leadership. You'll be taught from God's Word and enjoy a time of worship and fellowship. This year, Alistair is joined by guest speaker Dr. Herschel York. He's the Dean of the School of Theology at Southern Seminary. I'll be there as well. We are all looking forward to this. 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Now here's Alistair with a closing prayer.
0: 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We do need your help and ask you for it. And we pray in your Son's name. Amen.
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17: So the Israel Society, many of the families been displaced, both from the Gaza envelope, so those cities and towns around the Gaza Strip in Israel. 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
18: Captain Barak, thank you for sharing this. As a fellow Israeli, I think that October 7th is an open wound for all of us, and you being here speaking with us is significant and important in this incredible convention with so many Christian supporters. 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
22: All right, let's jump right into the Word here. If you want to turn with me to Luke chapter 2, before we go there, I do want to just let you know that we will not be having prayer Tuesday morning. So we usually have prayer Tuesday through Friday, 7 to 8. Friday is live worship. This Tuesday, we're going to be taking a break, and then we'll be back here Wednesday for intercession. So Wednesday, 7 to 8. So if you want to jump in here, look at with me at verse 22, We have been on the Christmas story. We're looking at that story kind of as our template of how God operates when he invades human history. How many of you could use a fresh invasion of heaven in your life? I sure could. And so here's what we've been talking about, that God doesn't come in a vacuum, that there are certain things that need to happen to attract heaven. Let me throw a verse out to you. Some of you are familiar with this verse, Galatians chapter 4. I want to say it's verse 4. It's 4 or 6, somewhere in there. It says, in the fullness of time, God sent forth his son, born of a woman, born under the law. There's a lot in that little

That little statement. In the fullness of time, God sent forth his son, born of a woman, born under the law. So he was, the way that God, the manner in which Jesus came to planet Earth was through a woman. He became a human soul. But it was in the fullness of time. It couldn't just happen. In other words, Jesus didn't come in a vacuum. There were certain requirements for Jesus to come. And that is always the case. When you look at that phrase, the fullness of time, time from a biblical perspective is a fascinating study. One we don't have time to get into this morning, except to make a few comments. So let me tell you this. When you look at time from a biblical perspective, when God speaks of time, when he's going to do something, we think as the date on a calendar or the hands on a clock, but God is thinking more the fulfillment of the purpose of the last season. What do I mean by that? That in order for us to start a new time, for something to happen, there is the fulfillment of the previous time. So in the fullness of time, Christ entered the world. He was born of a woman, born under the law. But there had to be something of the previous season that was fulfilled. And so you have this idea, the fullness of time, the fulfillment, the fruition, that there was the completion of what precipitated that, and then this could happen. And that is always the case. When God is going to do something, there's the fulfillment of something previously. You with me? All right. I'm going to build on that principle. The famous theologian, Karl Barth, I remember when I was in Bible school a few years ago, one of my professors talked about how Karl Barth wrote about the Trinitarian nature of the parousia. Now, what is that? That means the Trinitarian nature of his return. The parousia of Christ is the return of Christ. And he said it was a Trinitarian expression. I thought, well, that's interesting. This is how he unpacked it. When Jesus said that he's going to return, he returned first in his resurrection. They crucified him, and he said, I'm back. He rolled away the stone. So he came in his resurrection, and then he will consummate the fullness of his return when he puts his feet on planet Earth and sets up the fullness of his kingdom, when he will rule and reign from Jerusalem. That is what we tend to think of as the second coming, his return. But then he pointed out that Jesus continually returns through the outpouring of the Spirit. Now, he even dug in a little deeper than that. He said, we have faith in his first coming, his resurrection. We have hope in the finalization or the consummation of his coming. And so that's why the return of Christ is the great hope of the church, not the great faith, because faith is pointed in the past, hope is pointed in the future. They're really the same substance pointed in two different directions. So we have hope in his final coming, but we are sustained by the love of his continual coming by the Spirit. Faith, hope, and love. Now that'll preach. Not this morning, but one of these days. Okay? So here's the thing. When Jesus came, it was in the fullness of time. I would propose that always has to be the case. He doesn't come in a vacuum. It's not God arbitrarily saying, I'm going to set a date. In fact, Jesus said, no man knows the time or the hour of his return. Why? Because it's not a date on a clock. It's the fulfillment of a purpose. Because Jesus set down very firmly two requirements for his return. One was for Israel and one was for the church. For Israel, they must declare, blessed is he who comes in the name of the Lord. All of Israel will be saved, Paul said in Romans 9 and 11. There's going to be revival in Israel. Israel received Jesus as their king, and that has to happen before the finalization. The other thing is, this gospel of the kingdom shall be preached to all ethnos, every nation, every people group. So that is the purpose of the church. So we're saying, Jesus, we're waiting on you to return. He looks at us and says, I'm waiting on you to get the job done so I can. There's a requirement for him to return. This gospel of the kingdom must be preached to every nation. And so there is a human cooperation to attract God, to attract God's activity. There's the divine side and there's the human side. I teach pastors this all the time. When we go into other countries, this is what I preach on. I tell them this. I'm not concerned with the divine side of revival. I'm only concerned with the human side.
I can't do anything.

0: about the divine side, but I can do something about the human side because I'd be a humanoid. I qualify. So I want to posture myself so I can attract heaven. And whenever God is going to work, whenever God is moving, there is human cooperation that is required. God is looking for a certain heart posture. Now, last couple of weeks, we've been talking about Mary and Elizabeth, and we talked about how there's this partnership between the generations. You got Mary, who has not yet known a man. She's a young teenage virgin girl, has never known a man, never been married, and she gets a visitation from an angel that says, hey, you're going to be with child. And she doesn't assume that it's going to be through the consummation of her marriage with her fiancé, Joe, the good Jewish boy. She perceives that this is something else, and she said, how did this happen? He said, the Holy Spirit's going to come upon you, and that which is within you will be of the Holy Spirit. So it was a divine conception. But there was an angel that had before that also visited Elizabeth. Elizabeth was representative of another generation. So there was the generation who was too young to have entered into that time in her life, and the Spirit of God pulled her in early, okay? Then we have Elizabeth, who had to wait long beyond the normal times, and she had already gone through menopause. She'd already been struggling with the hot flashes. Zechariah, he's freezing every night because she's got it so cold in the bedroom. And, okay, I'll just leave it there. But so they're past the time where they can have children, and she gets a visitation saying that you're going to be with child. So we have these two supernatural births. We have one that is prior to where she was thinking she would have children. The other one, long beyond. She should be a grandma by now, and now she's ready to have a kid. But there's some other players in this narrative that I want to talk about this morning. And that is, in Luke chapter 2, we have these characters. Let's look at them. I got to silence my computer here. It's talking to me. Okay. It will not let me. Okay. Look at verse 22, or 23 rather, or 22. These are new glasses, by the way. And when the time came for their purification, according to the law of Moses, they brought him to Jerusalem. This is speaking of Mary and Joseph. According to Jewish law, they would have to come and make a sacrifice and sanctify their firstborn child. And so they brought him to Jerusalem to present him to the Lord, as it is written in the law of the Lord, every male who first opens a womb shall be called holy to the Lord. And so the firstborn son was sanctified, and so they would be dedicated to the Lord, and thereby sanctifying all the other children that came first, or came after that. And so it's the idea of first fruits. They would do that with harvest, the first fruits. They would do, that's the idea of the tithe. That's not just a tenth of our income, but the first tenth. And Paul says, when you sanctify the first, you sanctify the rest. How many of you are firstborn here this morning? Raise your hand. Okay, now you tell your siblings that I'm the sanctified one, and I sanctified the rest of you. And I told the first service that I'm going to be true to the word, because I have a vested interest in not preaching that, because I'm the secondborn, but I'm going to preach it anyway, even though I don't qualify. There's this idea of first fruits, and so Jesus is going to be dedicated to the Lord. And so verse 24, and to offer a sacrifice, so dedicate him is to offer a sacrifice according to what is said in the law of the Lord, a pair of turtle doves or two young pigeons. Now that was the lesser of the types of sacrifice. There was a more expensive sacrifice for the wealthier class, but Mary and Joseph didn't qualify for that. There was an allowance in the law that they could bring a more humble offering, and so that's what they were doing. Verse 25, now there was a man in Jerusalem whose name was Simeon, and this man was righteous and devout, waiting for the consolation of Israel, and the Holy Spirit was upon him. And it had been revealed to him by the Holy Spirit that he would not see death before he had seen the Lord's Christ. And he came in the Spirit into the temple, and when the parents brought the child Jesus to do for him according to the custom of the law, he took him in his arms and blessed God and said, Lord, now you are letting your servant depart in peace according to your word. Some of you have seen the famous painting. It was painted about 20 years ago of Simeon, and he's holding this little baby, and his head's cocked back, and there's just glory on his face, and his mouth is wide open, and he's praying this prayer, saying, Lord, you fulfilled what I've been waiting for. My whole life has been pointed towards this moment. I have lived my life for the consolation of Israel. I've been investing my life to see this happen. And now you made me a promise that I would not die without holding this child, without seeing it with my own eyes. And now, essentially saying, I can die a happy man. I'm ready to go because the purpose of my life has been fulfilled. It's a beautiful, beautiful picture. And when he prays, he says, Lord, the Greek word there is despotos. It's where we get the word despot. It means absolute ruler of my life. You have fulfilled the dream, the desire you put within there. And now I'm ready to meet you. I'm ready to leave this world because everything I've lived for has now been fulfilled. It's a beautiful thing. Verse 34, my eyes have seen your salvation that you have prepared in the presence of all peoples, a light for revelation to the Gentiles and for glory to your people Israel. And his father and mother marveled at what was said about him. To me, that's fascinating that Mary and Joseph, after all they'd been through, all this supernatural activity, they've got the proof of the word of the Lord. They have that little baby they're raising, and yet they were still marveling at the things said about this child. And it kind of comforts me, to be honest, because sometimes God will give me promises and I'll have breakthrough and there's these promises and I'm believing for and I've seen some of the fulfillment of it, and yet I can still waver. And so this prophetic guy comes and releases the word of the Lord and they marvel at the things said about him. You got to think about this. This is a young Jewish virgin girl. She's engaged. An angel shows up and tells her, you will be with child. You're going to have a baby. Then it happens. She is pregnant. She knows she's never been with a man. Her fiance knows. And an angel comes to him in a dream and says, don't divorce her. Stay with her. This is of the Holy Spirit. She carries that thing to full term, then gives birth to the baby. I mean, that's some pretty supernatural stuff. And yet she was still astounded by the word of the Lord over this child. And it's one of the ways that God sustains us in our life with the Lord. You give birth to something, but that isn't the end. Now comes sometimes the mundane raising of that dream that God has given you. And you're going to need the word of the Lord over that to keep you in the fight, keep you day to day nurturing that thing. There's tonight, God willing, by the way, we'll be here 5 o'clock tonight for the Christmas Eve. We're going to service. We're going to sing some hymns, some Christmas songs, and have a short message. And God willing, I'm going to preach on the wise men. The shepherd and the wise men came to Mary and Joseph, and it says she hid these things in her heart. The Greek has the idea that she added them to the prophetic archive she was already keeping. It literally means to take and add to. She hid these things. She took them and she added them to that prophetic portfolio that she would have to go and reference every now and then to keep herself in the fight. So we have Simeon. In a few minutes, we'll read where it talks about another person, Anna. Both of them are well along in years. It says of Anna. Now, there's two ways to interpret this in the Greek. Some translations translate it one way and the other, some the other way. Suffice it to say, this lady had been praying a long time. It says she was married for 7 years. Her husband died, and then she lived in the temple, worshiping and praying day and night. And it calls her a prophetess. So she was participating in prophetic intercessory worship for at least some 60 years. Some translations said that when her husband died, it had been 85 years since he passed and she'd been praying. That's a long time. But she was praying and fasting and worshiping the Lord and prophesying. And she was waiting on the Lord. She was fulfilling the requirements for Christ to enter the world. When Paul says in Galatians 4, in the fullness of time, I am convinced that Anna was part of filling up the time. I'm convinced that Simeon was part of filling up the time. They were creating an environment that God could enter into. There was some things that had to happen. Time had to be fulfilled for him to enter the world. And I would propose to you that God still needs those kind of people. Not just for the, I believe before Jesus returns, there are things that have to happen. Someone cornered me on my eschatology after the first service. I believe before Jesus wraps up this thing called human history, there's some things that have to happen. He's saying, are you pre-trib or post-trib, Pastor? Well, we're not talking about that this morning. That was a way to step around that, wasn't it? But there's some things that still have to happen. And for him to keep on invading human history through outpourings of the Spirit that we refer to as revival, there's a human responsibility. There are requirements for us to meet. We posture our heart to attract heaven. And that's what I'm concerned about. Now, it says of Simeon, he's holding the baby and he said, listen to how he words this. He said, my eyes, okay, Lord, you are letting your servant depart in peace according to your word. For my eyes have seen your salvation that you prepared in the presence of all people. He's insinuating that he had a word from the Lord, that God had already promised him, listen, you will not die without laying your hands on the thing you've been praying for. Man, that's a good word. Some of you need that word this morning. You will not die without laying your hands on the things you've been praying for. He had a word from the Lord. Anybody ever heard the phrase, the 400 silent years? We talk about between the Testaments, you had the closing of the canon of the Old Testament and the opening of the canon with Matthew. So the closing of Malachi and the beginning of the Gospels, that was 400 silent years. And all of a sudden this prophet begins to cry out in the wilderness, prepare you way for the Lord. It's John the Baptizer. And I was taught for years that there were 400 silent years. Anybody ever heard that? It's not true. Because Simeon had heard from the Lord. Anna was a prophetess. There were people hearing from the Lord. And in fact, it was essential that someone hear from the Lord to break things open so that the time could come to its fullness and Jesus could invade the world. There were three groups or streams of religious people in Jerusalem. They were all religious, okay? But there were one of three categories you would fall in. There was the Sadducees, by the way, not unlike today. Three classes, three streams. There were the Sadducees. The Sadducees were the liberal theologians. They believed that the ancient prophecies, the stories of the miracles, that was all mythology. They didn't believe in demons. They didn't believe in angels. They didn't believe in the afterlife. They were materialists. They believed what you see is what you get. And they were the people that if you can't do a scientific experiment on it, it's not true. That was the Sadducees. The word Sadducee actually comes from the word Zadok. And they were trying to co-opt the legacy of the Zadok priesthood. Remember Zadok from David's day? And Zadok was a godly priest. He was a godly man. They were a prophetic family of priests. And the Zadokians, they had heard from God. They had been given a warning because there was a war that broke out between the first two factions. There was the Sadducees, who claimed to be the Zadokians, but they weren't. Everybody knew it. This was purely a political move. Matter of fact, Herod the Great had assassinated all the priests, all the religious rulers that weren't loyal to him, had gutted them of any spiritual men and women of God, and then he installed his loyal subjects that were the Sadducees. Herod was not really a Jew. He was an Edomite that had been converted. He was of the Hasmonean dynasty, and it was purely a political thing, and he put in his political priests. Then you had a group called the Pharisees. The Pharisees, they were people who believed in signs and wonders. They believed in angels and demons. They just believed it was yesterday or in the future age to come. They just didn't believe in it for the present. Matter of fact, if you remember, Paul one time, he's called before the Sanhedrin, which was made up of Sadducees and Pharisees. And remember, he said, I'm just on trial for believing in the resurrection of the dead. Paul knew what he was doing because he knew he's going to throw a grenade of controversy into that. And they started infighting. The Pharisees said, yeah, that's right. We believe in that. We're with him. And they said, no, we don't believe. The Sadducees, cat hairs flying, and Saul just walks out, you know. He created an argument. He was wise. So you had the Pharisees, they believed in that, they just didn't believe it was happening anymore. They believed in the supernatural, but it was yesterday. Or it's going to be in the age to come, but not now. But there was a third group, and that was the Essenes. The Essenes, anybody heard of the Essenes? The Essenes were the Zadok priesthood. They were that of that faithful priesthood, and they had already received a prophetic word. Now, how do I know this? I'll share with you. A lot of this, there's been discoveries in the Dead Sea Scrolls that has validated the very prophetic nature that was maintained by the Essene community. They never lost this. There wasn't silent years. There was a young man named John the Baptizer that was raised in the wilderness with the Essenes, and they had a word that one of our own would be raised up to fulfill the word of Isaiah. There's going to be someone that will prepare the way for the Lord. They were waiting for one of their own. When John went out in the wilderness, that's who he was being raised by. It's likely that when Joseph and Mary, through a dream, were warned, hightail it out of there because Herod is going to try to kill the Christ child, they went to Egypt. See, the Essenes had a prophetic word. They were told, get out, because the Pharisees and the Sadducees, there was a civil war that had happened. They were killing each other off. And so the faithful ones, known as the Essenes, they'd heard from God through a prophetic word. They gathered scrolls, they gathered copies of all their sacred texts, and they moved to Egypt. And you can find the Essene synagogue still in the remains in Egypt to this day. So when Mary and Joseph went to Egypt, that's probably where they were going. And they took these scrolls to preserve the writings. And some of them were hidden in caves. Anybody ever heard of the Dead Sea Scrolls? Those are the caves that they hid them in. And so I want to say it was around the 40s, if I remember right. There was some shepherds that went into a cave and found some jars with scrolls in them. And now they've found 11 different caves with scrolls hidden in them. Now see, there was talk about these Essenes. And there was writings by the Essenes. As a matter of fact, it was sometimes between here and the 40s, there was, it was early on, and there was some shepherds that went to an Armenian church and said, hey, we found some scrolls, some writings of these, you know, some of these ancient writings. And up until around the late 90s, scholars would always tell you, no, that those weren't real, they weren't legit, because they were too Christian in their theology. These scrolls talked about things like the Messiah being the Son of God. Some of the scrolls, we'll get more into that. So, but what happened is, in cave 11, scroll 13, that's how they talk about it, 11, 13, matter of fact, this particular one's called the Melchizedek document. Yeah. Woo-hoo! Okay, don't get me started. So, you have this, in that particular one, there's writings about the very documents that there's some of those documents that the Armenian was brought to the Armenian church. So now they know, wait a minute, because we rejected these because they were too Christian in their theology. We didn't accept them. What scholars thought is, oh, somebody after the church was established, after the New Testament was written, came and ghost-writed some stuff and said, oh, this was predating, and they really wrote Christian theology, and it wasn't real. Now they know it was, because these scrolls predated Christian epistles. And these scrolls say things like this, that the Messiah would be the Son of God himself, and that he would die for the sins of the world. There's one passage, it warns the Essenes, don't take part in the nails. Crucifixion wasn't even a thing at the time, but they're prophetically perceiving what's to come. And they were warned, don't take part in the nails, and God will reject the priesthood that rejects the Messiah. And one of the ways you're going to know, you'll know the Messiah has, when they reject the Messiah, you'll know that God has rejected the former priesthood, and the sign will be the ripping of the temple veil.
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0: Rhonda Penquite. We have more power and authority in Christ than we know, and when we learn to act on it in faith, God guarantees our success. So let's join Rhonda as she teaches us how to walk in victory.
1: Well, how fast did this week go? Everybody's saying like time has increased. And so much has happened that is leading us to the precipice. Ready for the precipice? How about you? Because we're at the end of the end times, and we just need to know what's going on and for what to be prepared, because things are about to happen. So be prepared, be a prepper. Well, we see that Trump attended the NATO meeting. He said he only went because it was in Turkey. And did you see where he switched from the new Air Force One to the old Air Force One to leave Turkey, because Turkey borders with Iran? And there was something to that. You know, they had all the news people shut their window shades and everything. He also said that the Iranian guard has a plot to kill him and that he's their number one target. It's kind of funny when he told all the reporters, you might want to change jobs, not be riding on Air Force One with me. We'll see how many of them do. And Trump warned Iran of a massive military response if there is any assassination attempt. So they got at least 1,000 missiles pointed at them and ready to go, but he's been pounding them because they have broken the ceasefire. And again, he was proven correct that, did you see where the UN came out and admitted that climate change, well, we're wrong, wrong, wrong. I remember growing up, it was the ice age was coming, and then after that it was global warming, and then they got caught lying about that, and then they switched it to climate change. The climate always changes. There's like a 10-year rotation. So, interesting. Don't fall for what the experts say. The experts have been proven wrong over and over and over and over again. Brother Hagin always said an expert's a little spurt that's former. A former little spurt. He's ex. So, Trump won when a federal judge overturned Sparkle's little blockage. And the federal judge reinstated the SAVE system that lets Trump root out illegal aliens who try to vote in our elections. Oh, praise God for that. Trump scored another legal battle in his defamation suit against the New York Times. They're trying to move the case to another jurisdiction. Wonder why. Oh, my. Trump fired all the Democrat members of the United States Election Assistance Commission after SCOTUS confirmed that the president does have full authority to fire heads of agencies across the executive branch. This was a story on NBC. Trump swore in John Rich as a U.S. Special Envoy for American landowners. He is tasked with advocating for farmers, ranchers, and rural property owners against government overreach and corporate or activist pressure. Praise God for that. Whew. America needs farmers. If you're from Iowa, you know what that is. Yes, we do. Trump refused to sign the housing bill in protest of the Senate not passing the Save America Act. I think it became federal law at midnight the other night without his signature. And Trump had Spencer Pratt to the Oval Office. Remember, he's the guy running for mayor that got cheated out of the election. I just kind of wonder, people are wondering also if he shared the incriminating tapes about certain California politicians that he has. And he has said he's not suicidal, he's very happy. Trump ordered strikes against Iran as Iran violated the MOU. And they struck vessels in the Strait of Hormuz. They said it's closed, and Trump's not having it. Trump said the ceasefire is over. And I think we're on, what, third round of pounding some of their facilities? The Trump White House exposed the Smithsonian Institute for going full left-wing and anti-USA, placing an anti-white bias in their teachings and attacking American history. Some good news. The Donald J. Trump International Airport is now officially open in Florida. And Eric Trump made sure that Trump 1 was the first plane to land there. They said they weren't going to let UPS or anybody else be the first one to land there. So Trump 1 was the first. And that's when they fly in and out of mostly anyway. And then you hear Trump and Elon talk about Mars. They're not talking about the planet. They're talking about military auxiliary.

0: radio system, because Elon has Starlink covering the whole Earth, and it's rumored he's working with the military. RFK Jr., boy, he's still doing a great job. He canceled mass amounts of federal funding going to Planned Parenthood and other organizations because they did push sexually explicit content on children, and this was according to Daily Signal. Acting DNI Polte announced a third round of firings, and he got rid of redundant or non-critical personnel. So just think all the money we're going to be saving. The DOJ is dispatching election monitors to 15 jurisdictions across six states for the 2026 primaries to prevent fraud and cheating. There's some people and governors really upset about that. Don't you wonder why they'd be upset about that? The state of Minnesota has launched 436 investigations into taxpayer-funded daycares. Thank you, Nick Shirley. The illegal alien that Waltz pardoned has been deported, Rubio announced. And Democrat Plattner officially withdrew from the Maine Senate race. Even the Democrats turned against him. Must have been some pretty controversial things surrounding him. And the National Guard troops will remain stationed in D.C. at least until the inauguration day of 2029. Ooh. A lot of people aren't happy about that either, but crime's way down. I just had a friend come back from the 4th of July. They were there from Thursday through Sunday, I think, and said it was just amazing, just awesome, just beyond expression, and didn't have the words for it. Then there was Operation Hurricane, which resulted in 46 charges, about 100 guns seized, and substantial quantities of drugs taken off South Florida streets. And this was according to the Assistant U.S. Attorney General McDonald. And did you see the list that the Democratic Socialists of America put out as their platform? Here's their platform. You ready? Number one, abolish the Senate. Number two, give 100% of illegal aliens and non-citizens amnesty. Number three, replace the president and the Supreme Court with a subordinate to Congress. And number four, defund and destroy the Department of War and our military. Oh, my goodness. Wake up, America. Did you see where the Dow Jones hit 53,000 for the first time ever? Again, the experts were wrong. Apple revealed a $30 billion investment in USA chip manufacturing. Micron will make a $250 billion investment to expand U.S. memory chip manufacturing. Again, the experts were wrong. GM announced a $275 million investment into Tennessee to manufacture vehicles. And Toyota is moving theirs from Mexico to Texas. That's good news. Texas appeals court upheld the block on illegal immigration tuition breaks. So praise God for that. And then the Houston officials are furious after a surge in flock cameras being ripped down, vandalized, and destroyed. You might want to look into these flock cameras. Not a good thing. Also, in Little Rock, Muslims are launching a full Sharia law community. They're calling it New Africa. And Governor Sanders, who'd been doing such a great job on April 20th, signed a proclamation for the Arab America's Heritage Month. What happened? Something happened because she was doing a great job. And communities across the United States have now blocked or delayed more than $130 billion of AI data center projects just during the first 3 months of 2026. And Mississippi has passed a law that child sex abuse is now punishable by the death penalty. So things are changing. They're changing fast. So far, we've been ahead of what's happening. We have known what's going to happen. And they have happened, and we still know some things that are about to happen, and we're prepared, and God just keeps preparing us for the things that are going to happen, because Jesus said, what will come upon the earth will cause men's hearts to fail. And we've also been hearing from the world and from social media and people that we trust, and we've been saying this for the last 6 years, there's going to be a final scare event. There's going to be a final scare event. So when it happens, it's a scare event. Don't get scared. Oh, we walk through the valley of the shadow of death. We will fear no evil. And remember we talked about walking, that word walking in the 23rd Psalm? It's yalik. And it means you go in there, we're all armed up and ready to go, and you just defeat everybody. You yalik through the shadows of death. And your victory, it's just total victory. I just see Jesus when he died on the cross, that he yaliked into hell and defeated everybody and everything down there. So we are now living in what we knew, hoped for, and prayed for the last 6 years. And like I said, there's still something just ahead of us. The thought for the week, two systems are before the world. One looks to pauperism, the other to increasing wealth, comfort, intelligence, combination of action, and civilization. One looks toward universal war, the other to universal peace. One is the English system, the other way we may be proud to call the American system. And that was Henry Carey in 1851 in his book, Harmony of Interest. Wow, sounds like somebody just say that today. See, in the American system, we can live out what we've been talking about. We've been talking about living the life unbreakable, unmovable, unlimited. Because, see, this is what the true gospel is all about. In 2 Timothy 1:10, it says, our Savior, Jesus Christ, who has abolished death and has brought life and immortality to light through the gospel. Has, last I knew, was past tense. So think about it. Has brought life and immortality. All things are possible. With God, nothing is impossible. As he is, so are we in this cosmos. Have we been limiting all kinds of things? Should we just go with this? We got anything to lose by going with this? If he abolished death, some other translations say he wiped it out, he destroyed death, he defeated death, he broke the power of death, he ended the power of death. The Passion Bible says, the anointed Jesus, our life giver, John 10:10, what did he do? He came to give us a more abundant life. What's a more abundant life? Well, what's the limit? So why don't we just take the limits off and go for it? Says, who has dismantled death, obliterating all its effects on our lives. This is the gospel. This is the truth. Death has been obliterated along with all the effects on your life. Death can no longer have any effect on your life unless that's what you're thinking. We've been so brainwashed and mistaught in the church. And the last part of it is, and he has manifested his immortal life in us by the gospel. Is your head just about to explode? He has manifested his immortal life in us by the gospel. I'm going with that. You can go with what you want, but I'm going with that. See, Jesus annulled and made death ineffective and inactive. I mean, if death is dead, it's really ineffective and inactive, right?
1: Hi, this is Rhonda. Thank you for joining us today. You are here for just such a time as this, so go forth in the power of his might and possess all that is yours in Christ Jesus.
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2: Welcome to the Concepts of Faith broadcast. My daughter Annette is with me today, and we're going to be talking about how to put your angels to work for you. Anybody interested in that? I think you will be, because it's exciting when you get into the Word of God and find out what God's Word says about it. First of all, Annette, I want to read Hebrews, the first chapter, verse 14. Now, the subject here is angels. Let's back up a verse. But to which of the angels said he at any time, sit on my right hand till I make thine enemies thy footstool? Well, he didn't say that to angels. He said that to Jesus. He's comparing the ministry of Jesus to the ministry of angels in the first chapter of Hebrews. Then he makes this statement in verse 14. Are they not all ministering spirits? The angels are all ministering spirits sent forth to minister for them who shall be heirs of salvation. Well, that's us. We're heirs of salvation. They're to minister for us. Much the same, of course, quite a bit of different. But say you go to a restaurant, you order two eggs over medium and hash browns and sausage. The waitress sees to it that that's what comes to your table. She didn't cook it, but she sees to it that that's what happens. Now, listen to this. I'm going to read verse 14 again, then we're going to go into the next chapter, because sometimes the chapter divisions foul us up. Are they not all, the angels are all ministering spirits, sent forth to minister for them who are heirs of salvation? Therefore, we ought to give the more earnest heed to the things which we've heard, lest at any time we let them slip. What have we just heard? That the ministry of Jesus is greater than angels, and that angels are ministering spirits sent forth to minister for those who are heirs of salvation. For if the word spoken by angels was steadfast, every transgression and disobedience received a just recompense of reward, how shall we escape if we neglect so great a salvation, which first began to be spoken of the Lord and was confirmed to them that heard him? Now, he didn't change the subject here, did he? He's still talking about angels.
3: Right.
2: Now, if you're not careful, you'll just blink right back over into the way you've always heard it. How shall we escape if we neglect so great a salvation? Deliverance that comes by the ministry of angels is the subject matter here. Now, certainly, salvation, being born again, is a wonderful blessing from God, and it is deliverance from sin. But this is an all-inclusive word, and he's talking about deliverance that comes by the ministry of angels in the context of this. And if you let that slip from you, then you don't really believe for what God has made available to us. You remember this, I think. We were flying somewhere, and the Lord told me to start teaching on angels. I said, Lord, I don't know nothing about angels. He said, neither does anybody else. The reason I want you to teach on it. So I said, well, you'll have to show me some things. And he said, I can do that. But if you don't believe in the ministry of angels, then you're probably not going to have assistance of them. I mean, I don't know of any scripture in the Bible that happens to you just because it's in the Bible.
3: No, I don't believe so. And I remember that trip. We were flying to Colorado Springs, Colorado, when the Lord spoke to you to start speaking on the ministry of angels.
2: Yeah, I think you was flying an airplane, wasn't you?
3: I was. I remember it was at Cessna 310 that I landed three times on the runway in the same spot, because I wasn't quite adept at landing that airplane. Maybe the angels were helping on that issue too, but I think that was a tremendous release of power in the earth when you began to teach on the ministry of angels. And of course I picked it up too, because their ministry here on earth needs to be released.
2: Yeah.
3: It needs to be released, and the way it is released is by us speaking in accordance with God's word and believing in that ministry and being aware that they are there to help us in many different situations, and particularly during this time where we're seeing a lot of turmoil. We need the ministry of angels and their protection. And they're available to us. And yet a lot of times we're letting them just sit around, fold their hands, and lean up against the wall and wonder, when are these Christians ever going to put us to work?
2: That's right. You know, they realize that Jesus said you can have what you say if you believe and doubt not in your heart. I know I sound like a broken record sometimes, but, you know, I'm going to say it so people get it. I won't hear it again myself. They realize what Jesus said, because

0: Psalms 103, verse 19 and 20, it tells us that the angels hearken to the voice of God's word. Now, this is my Bible in New Testament, and the red, that's what Jesus said, and he said, I speak only that which you hear my Father say. But now, you can hold it up to this lapel microphone. It has no voice.
1: Didn't hear a thing.
0: But if I give it voice, and I say, blessed be God, I believe, because I've given, it's given unto me good measure, pressed down, shaken together, running over, men given to my bosom, there's abundance, no lack. My God has met my need according to his riches in glory. The Lord is my shepherd, and I do not want. I have given voice to God's word, and the angels hearken to the voice of God's word. They have something to act
1: on. You have given them something to act on, because they are here to also assist and having God's will done for you here on earth, to assist that to come to pass. Well, what is God's will here on earth? It's for us to be blessed. It is for us to be healthy. It is for us to be prosperous and successful. And yet, they're sitting around. They're not going to help you be unsuccessful.
0: That's right.
1: So if you're speaking the negative words, the words of the world and fear, they're just going to stand there. They have nothing to act on. They are activated by the words of faith, which is the word of God.
0: That's it. And there's an avenue of protection here that angels, you know, we see it in the Old Testament. We see it in the New Testament. They put Peter in jail, and, you know, the angels let him out. I mean, had to kick him in the side. I mean, they're going to pull his head in the morning, and he's asleep, sound asleep. And he didn't have a Tylenol PM. I mean, he just had the peace of God.
1: That's right.
0: And how many of us could go to sleep if they're going to cut your head off in the morning? Mm-hmm. He was trusting God, and an angel came down there and kicked him in the side, woke him up, and he thought he was dreaming. Got out in the street and found out it was true. He was out. And he goes down to John Mark's house, and they had a prayer meeting down there. And they're praying that Peter would get out of jail. And he knocks on the door, and Rhoda, the little servant girl, she was the only one who had any faith at all. She comes to the door, and she looked and said, it's Peter. He's at the door. They said, it must be his spirit. It couldn't be, and they just kept praying that they'd let Peter out of jail. And somebody suggested, well, let's open the door and see. So they opened the door, and it was Peter. But the angels delivered him. We see it all through the Old Testament and the New Testament. When did we think it went away? What made us think it went away? Why did we think it's not for us today?
1: I guess Christians thought there was an expiration date.
0: I guess so.
1: You know, this offer is only good until, you know, 1992 or 1892.
0: When I was teaching on this in the Atlanta area one Sunday, the pastor was sitting on the front seat, and I was talking about, and using illustration, hypothetical situations. I said, now, you go to talking negative and doubt, fear, and unbelief, you're going to set the opposite force in motion. The devil will operate on your words, and if you speak faith and in accordance with the word of God, God will operate. The angels have a job. I said, a lot of people tell their kids, you play in the street and you'll get run over by a car. And I noticed him fidgeting on the front seat when I was speaking. And I said this, I said, now the angels don't know why you want the kid to be run over by a car, but they know you can have what you say if you believe and doubt not in your heart. You say that long enough to believe it, you set a law in motion. And it's going to influence what that child does because you have told that child that. And I had said the angels sit there on the couch and say, yeah, he's in the street. I don't know why they want him run over, but let it happen. You know, they're spiritual beings. They don't know why you want some of this stuff to happen. But anyway, after the service, the man said, oh, Brother Capps, he said, I told my son the exact same thing. We told him, he's 5 years old. We saw a dead dog on the side of the road. We'd stop and show it to him, says, that's what happened, you'd play in the street. And he said he played in the street one day and got hit by a car, but thank God he didn't get killed. He said, now I see what I was doing. I told him, I said, now here's a way to explain to the child. You will not get run over if you play in the street. I'm saying the angels have charge over you, but you may think you got run over when I get through with you if I catch you playing in the street. But anyway, he said he realized that he could have had angelic protection over that child by speaking the promise over him instead of telling him he's going to get run over.
1: Yeah, a good example of focusing on what you don't want, because what they didn't want is for the child to be run over or the child to be in the street. Yeah. But no doubt, in his mind, he stopped along the road, pointed out the dead animals, said you will get hit if you get in the road. And so what was the focus on? The focus was constantly on death and on the negative things happening. It would have been just as easy to say the angels are protecting you, but make wise decisions, because it is important. As I heard Brother Hagin say one time, he said, well, you know, somebody was in a car wreck, and the pastor said, well, God just took him, you know. He said, it's amazing how many more people get taken when they're going 100 miles an hour than when they're going 50. So there is some wisdom there. But in spite of that, the angels are always available to protect and deliver us if we just recognize that.
0: I had a fellow write me a letter one time, and he said, Brother Castle, I've been listening to your teaching on angelic protection, and you can have what you say. And he said, I'd always said, if I get run over, I'll be hit from behind, because I'm going to be driving fast enough to be a hit of everything. And he said, I got hit from behind by a gasoline truck or something, and it burned him, had a terrible wreck. And he said, I realize now, I set the thing up for the devil, and lived out the reality of what he was saying.
1: Well, I think we don't recognize sometimes that words that we speak as sort of a joke, I think you call them idle words, and that we're just joking and saying things. If you believe what you say, then you better really be careful about jokes, just saying things that are idle. I remember 3 or 4 Christmases ago, I was driving a pickup truck, and we were making jokes at lunch about the big truck. And I said, oh yeah, I just have to be careful. I feel a bump and turn around and look, and I run over a sports car. Well, that was a dumb thing to say. And you know, it's just all in the matter of joking. Well, after we had had our lunch and opened our gifts, we were leaving, and I backed out of the driveway in that truck. And I ran over one of the kids' sports cars with that truck. Now that came to pass in less than an hour. Right. Okay. Well, today we have the book on angels. It's offer number 2511. It's $7 plus $3 for shipping and handling. This has a little over 200 pages in it, and it's written by myself and my father, and I think you'll find it a very interesting book.
0: It's important to get this information, because we've had so many people write and say, you know, after I found out about the ministry of angels, it was easier for me to believe for it. You know, you can't believe if you don't have knowledge of it. So it's important to know that there is a ministry of angels. And so many of them will ride back and say, here's what happened to me in a certain situation. And they're just so thrilled that they found out that the ministry of angels didn't go away with the Old Testament or with the church in the New Testament. I mean, we're still the church, and this is still God's Word. So it's still available today. And when people go through the Scriptures, it kind of paints an image of the fact that they have angelic help when they need it.
1: Also, I have a DVD that was recorded while we were teaching on the ministry of angels at a church. I was speaking on how to put your angels to work for you. And that is a single DVD. 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
0: All right. Until tomorrow, this Charles Capps reminding you the enemy is defeated, God is exalted, and yes, Jesus is coming soon.
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9: 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But yeah, we are streaming on Facebook and YouTube. We know many of you watch us that way as well, and we're so grateful. I'm here with Dr. Jill Hubbard and Dr. Jim Burns, and we're going to go to the phones in just a moment. But Jill, hi, what's on your mind?
10: Well, now that you can hear me, you know, I was going to present something else, but then I started thinking on the way here. And since I'm here with Jim, I'm going to switch topics. I'm also going to take Chris's spot a little bit because there's a little bit of a confession here.
9: Okay.
10: So I was thinking about marriage later in life, Jim.
9: Yeah.
10: And certainly, I mean, people know I was divorced for a really long time and single mom, raised my kids, and that I got remarried a year ago. And but this weekend, my husband was ill. He had had surgery, he was sick, not feeling well, and so I had to wait on him a lot. And I have gotten really spoiled in a year's time because I realize how much my husband does for me and how much he actually waits on me. Yeah. He comes home earlier than I do. I come home later. He cooks for me. He does all kinds of things. So he was ill. So I really had to think, okay, I need to, you know, be loving and empathic and take care of him. And at times I had like, you know, I would come home from work because he's still ill. And I'm having to like do everything and go get the food and right, because I don't cook. And I, oh my gosh, I'm being a little selfish here. And so thinking about just marriage and then marriage later in life, you know, relationships are never perfect.
11: Right.
10: And they do help us see ourselves,
11: yeah.
10: And help us to grow, and we never stop growing. But I think about the things that I do now differently than married the first time. And,
11: yeah.
10: And right, you know, when ideally, I think people get married, they work out their childhood stuff together, they grow, they mature, they deepen their love. That's
11: yeah.
10: ideally.
11: Mm-hmm.
10: A lot of times it doesn't go that way. My husband now, we had to work out our stuff kind of separately and then coming together. And so I really try, like every morning, to have a heart of gratitude for him.
11: Mm-hmm.
10: He's not a perfect guy.
11: Mm-hmm.
10: But I try to think, and then when there are things that just like bug me, I'm like, okay, but in the grand scheme, right? Like the good just so outweighs the bad. And so I feel very mm-hmm. fortunate. So even like, okay, Jill, like buck up and take care of this guy. And he's like, you're the best. You've taken care of me better than anyone. I'm like, if you only knew. and so just the idea of, right, our feelings and our actions, our thoughts don't always align, but we make choices to do the right thing.
11: Yeah.
10: And that's part of being committed, being dedicated to another person and serving them, because it's mutual submission and mutual serving.
11: Yeah, there's even a scripture that talks about that. Ephesians 5, 21 says, submit to one another
10: mm-hmm.
11: out of reverence for Christ.
10: Yes.
11: Submit and serve are very close words. So sometimes we're called to just serve. And the bubble in our head is going to go, this might not be fair today. I don't want to do
10: right.
11: this, but we
10: and,
11: do it anyway.
10: And I know there's huge problems in a lot of marriages.
11: Sure.
10: But for some marriages, it's making a choice.
11: Sure it is.
10: Every day.
11: It is.
10: And every incident.
11: Yep. So good.
9: And we're going to talk to you guys on the phone in just a minute about those huge problems that you're going through, whether it's in your marriage or with your kids or at the workplace. We'll be right back here on New Life Live.
12: Life, we want you to have transformation. 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
9: We are international. I love saying that. Sam in Ontario, Canada was referred to us by a friend. So first of all, thank your friend on our behalf for letting you know about New Life Live, and thank you for calling in. How can we help you today?
15: Well, I'll start from the very beginning, a bit about myself. I'm 56. I have a beautiful 11-year-old boy who's the love of my life. He loves me too. I'm no longer with his mother. It's been many years. She got remarried. She has five different children from five different men. I've been doing my utmost a few years ago trying to say, look, I only have 30% of my son. I need more time. And she refused. My son would call constantly. Mom, can I, you know, from my house, Mom, can I have more time with Dad? No. Hundreds of times throughout the year. So finally, I took the leap of faith. Friend said, get a lawyer. So I got a family lawyer, went through the process, and things were going well. And then, obviously, and then a little mishap happened. I spanked my son once, very lightly. She calls what we have here, the Children's Aid Society. They made a report. She called the police. Just a fiasco. that was eventually dropped, and now we started going back to the family court. Things were going well, and then my son and I were driving. I was driving to school a few months ago in the morning, and he got recently diagnosed from a naturopath with ADHD. He was putting his arms in my face while we were driving. I pushed it. Obviously, he's going to go tell his mother. His mother makes a big stink. She calls 911, police report. So I'm back at it again, and they just want to. I have a lot of bitterness, and as a Christian for many years, I can't take it anymore. It's an ongoing thing. Anything, little episode.
10: Mm-hmm.
15: She has disputes with her other kids that left the home at 14. I'm from a Mediterranean background, Italian. We're very affectionate, family oriented. She's not, unfortunately, you know, but just constant battle with her other kids who left. Now they're in their early 20s, mid 20s. And I see the stuff my son vocalizes. There's stuff there too where she gets a little aggressive and her new husband. So my question is, I can't take this anymore. I've seen the constant, I'm going to use the word, I know people don't like to use it, but I'm going to word it, narcissistic. She has the traits. I've been studying it. Therapists have told me. I can't take it anymore. And I love my son. That's the thing. And he loves me. Now I'm under supervision. I have to pay a thing just to see. I'm innocent until proven guilty, and I have to pay a fee. And she, in addition, made a complaint, and now I can't even see my son. So it's an ongoing thing. I turn left, she's there, and not even in her presence, and she'll do anything to control me, even at my own house with my son.
10: Yeah, it's antagonistic parenting. And you've never reported her for any of her infractions?
15: I should have went to the police, but it's not in my nature. But now that I know, God willing, when I see my son again, if it does happen, of course, I'm going to call the police. She called 911, which is crazy.
10: It's crazy,
15: and
10: yeah.
15: And so now I got to go through the court thing, and it's just an ongoing thing. She's like that with her other kids. She's, like I said earlier, she's got five different kids from five different men.
10: And Sam, is there anything in Canada about parent alienation?
15: I am on a Facebook page. A lot of them are from the United States, from your country. I have some friends who are going through the same thing, go ahead.
10: And there is a double standard, I think, with men and women, unfortunately. But to have your attorney, you know, or someone who can be an advocate and can, you know, I mean, your ex-wife has a precedence for being, you know, litigious, and so... And the idea of parent alienation that could make a case for you in that regard. And that you could even share with, you know, she's had all of these, you know, incidences that have happened. You haven't been report happy.
15: Yeah. Well, she has a list. Like it was revealed at the family court about a year ago when things were well, and what she's done with her kids was physically fighting them. So... Mm-hmm. I know my son loves his mother. I know that. I can see that. He vocalizes. It's not.
10: And you want him to.
15: I heard. Yeah, of course.
10: Mm-hmm.
15: But my goal was to, she's just an argumentative, combative. I'm easygoing. But I have got a strong point, too. I'm not going to be a doormat for her.
10: Right.
15: Because I know that people who are, I'll use that word again, narcissistic, they're gonna control your life. And I stand up, and obviously she doesn't like that. Anyone who stands in front of someone who's extremely combative and controlling, you know, it obviously doesn't work for her, but
10: they want to annihilate, you know, so it's not enough just to leave you. They do have an unconscious need to destroy. So,
15: but why though? Why? I'm a good guy. I give her.
10: It's not about you. It's about her, right? So, and the brokenness in her. So here's the thing, though. Of course you're mad, but do not hand anything over to her to use. So as mad as you are, think about the love you have for your son, and whatever restrictions are put on you, still see your son. It's not fair. It's not right. It makes you mad. But follow the rules. And so that you can show a precedence of cooperation and doing what is told, even though you disagree with it. Right? Because you're not going to win the battle by protesting yourself and pushing against the system in that way. You can win the battles by, one, keeping relationship with your son, because he is going to get older every year, and, you know, then having

0: people fight on your behalf. And I know family court is the worst. It's the most unpredictable, but it's what we've got. And so, you know, get someone.
1: I have to use the court, the family court, for leverage because it mm-hmm. didn't work with her and I for many years. So sure. I have to at least mm-hmm. put that in place. It's working. It's taking a little longer than I thought. Obviously, paying money now. In Canada, my son's 11 and 13, I believe. He has the right. I can't coerce mm-hmm. him. But if he chooses to live with me, that would be. I would feel a lot better, and he could visit his mother anytime. But I would like to have my son and spend time and do all the curricular activities that he doesn't do with his mother, and just the love and all that. He loves his mother. I'm telling you right now.
0: Right.
1: And she loves him too. But it's just. I have never, my mother, who's 80 years old, Italian lady, very compassionate, will cook mm-hmm. whenever he comes over, you know, all that stuff. He goes home, he doesn't, you know, if he doesn't like the food, she says, go upstairs and that's it, you're going to your bedroom.
0: Mm. Yeah.
1: Things that he has to deal with without eating for the night. For me, at that age, like if he's older, that's a different story, but at 11 years old, I'll make him whatever he needs, chicken, whatever he likes.
0: I know, it's really hard.
1: The desire of his heart. It's extremely hard.
0: Yeah. And so you're Italian, so you're very expressive, right? So you have to manage your emotion, right? Fine to share with us, share with your friends, your mother, your support system. But then, you know, with your son, right, you're going to be the steady anchor in his life. Mm. He will notice the difference. And, you know, he's getting to the age where, I mean, when kids are younger, they really need their moms. But he's getting to the age, and, you know, certainly by 13, 14, where, yeah, he could, you know, move away from mom some if he chooses. But it might not be safe for him. So you have to be aware of that. He might not choose that until he's 18. And so, unfortunately, I know, you know, in divorce, this is, you know, divorce is never good. The ripple effects and the fact that the courts kind of own your kids. You don't get 100% say-so, and you only get half of the influence. And for you, it's 30%. So, you know, any gains, you know, that you could work on, you know, could you get 40%? Mm-hmm. You know, small victories I would work on. And, yeah, and get a good team to fight for you.
2: Jim? Yeah. You know, Sam, I think you, in the long run, are going to win this battle mm-hmm. because this son of yours, he's not dumb. He's going to get it. And I actually think that as time goes on, he'll move toward you because you're compassionate, you're loving, you're steady. None of the things that he's getting from the other house. Mm-hmm. And like you say, you don't want to put the other house down. You just simply want to be you. So I think how it's probably going to play out is that as time goes on, as long as you hang in there, and I know you're at wit's end, and I get it. But as long as you hang in there and you're that steady place, where's he going to go? He's going to go to you. Kathy and I, my wife and I, were having dinner with a couple who their kids wouldn't speak to them through 18 because of the wife. It's a very similar situation. And guess what? Now they're totally involved in the life of this dad. The boys are, and they're married and they have grandkids and all this kind of stuff. So when you looked at the timeline, those first, I think they got a divorce at about age 11. So, you know, those 7 years were horrendous. And then it just kept getting better and better and better and better. And today, both of the boys live by them, not by their mother. And, you know, I'm sad to say that the mother's decisions and, you know, there's consequences to her mm-hmm. decisions. So they're tied in. That's now been years and years. These kids are probably 40-ish. So if you look at it in the long run, I think you just...
0: Yeah, play the long
2: play
0: game.
2: Play the long game on this one. And as much as you want to just pull out your hair and scream and shout and, you know, do whatever, at the same time, don't back down.
0: Yeah, and if you're able, go to the school events. Yeah. Even if you're not taking him, show up if he's involved in an activity, he's doing something at school.
2: Right, right.
0: Go and be there. Be as much a part of his life as you are able to.
2: Right, right.
3: You got to love tomorrow more than you hate right now.
2: Mm-hmm. Ooh, that's good.
0: Ooh.
3: Yeah, I read that in a book recently. A book in the newlife.com store, The Life-Changing Art of Self-Brain Surgery. It's a really good book. I picked it up because I thought it was called Self-Brain Surgery, but it's Self-Brain Surgery. Good book by Dr. Lee Warren. We had him on the show just a few weeks ago, and so check that out. But great book. Sam, thank you so much for calling us today, and everybody watching and listening, if you could please keep Sam and his son in your prayers, and that he'll just be able to develop that relationship in spite of everything that's going on. Anne in Waynesboro, Virginia, you are next. You watch us on YouTube, and we thank you for doing that. What's going on? How can we help you?
4: All my life, I've traded my peace to please others, and now I'm just feeling like God is demanding that I live in peace, and my surroundings are not allowing that to be achieved. Tried different things. My family wants me to pretty much live in my surroundings and find my peace within. Her dad living with me, who continually puts me down and cusses, and I just feel like my anxiety is soaring anymore, and it's caused some nonstop pain, and I just don't know what else I can try.
0: So your family is telling you they want your dad to live with you and you to be the caregiver?
4: Yeah, I have COPD and heart failure, and he has Alzheimer's and a muscular disease. And those are probably the two worst things to correlate. And so he's got a part of his brain is affecting his anger. And his muscle disease is a Charcot-Marie-Tooth, where he has trouble, you know, with muscular issues and walking.
0: Wow.
4: And I'm on oxygen with COPD.
0: Yeah, it sounds like you need someone to take care of you.
4: And I have fibromyalgia as well, which is, the anxiety has just made me unstuck. But yeah, I pay people when I can to come over and help me.
0: And is your dad in your home now, or they're just proposing this?
4: It's actually my husband. He's with me.
0: Oh, okay.
3: All right, Anne, we've got to go to break. We'll continue our conversation with you when we come back. We also want to talk to Charles and Jenny and anyone else who calls us today here on New Life Live. 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
1: All right, let's go back to Ann in Waynesboro, Virginia. Thanks so much for holding through the break. So just to clarify, and for anybody who's just tuned in right now and they didn't hear your backstory, you're suffering with anxiety, fibromyalgia, you're in constant pain, nothing seems to work, you're also a people pleaser, and your family is just telling you to live in your misery. They don't want to help, and they also want, who is it that they want you to take care of on top of having to take care of yourself?
2: It's actually their dad. Divorced a few years back, and they try to help. They've got one daughter has twins, and so they try to help when they can, but they're just not available. But he has Alzheimer's, and you know they feel he needs to be back home, and to a big part, I agree. But it's bringing my health down really bad.
1: Yeah.
2: Before he moved back in, I had started exercise program, a no-salt diet. I was starting to feel better, and things have just went truly to the south, and I'm just trying so hard to give it to God. And But I think my people-pleasing mentality is allowing it. You know, how do I live in peace? And I just feel like I need to, you know, stop it. Start doing what I want to do and not what other people want me to do. Right. But
3: yes,
2: I don't know.
3: Like our Take Your Life Back class.
1: Yes.
4: Right.
3: Is one that talks about that.
4: So, Anne, this is your ex-husband. You're divorced from this man.
2: Yeah.
4: Right. But your kids are the ones who want him to come back and move back in with you.
2: Yeah.
4: I get your struggle. I understand. And as a person who could go into people pleasing, you know, I understand that. You know, I have two words for you, protect and honor. I think you honor the relationship. He is the father of your children. But also, I think you have to protect your own health, your own mental health. And by protection, sometimes the best thing to do for protection is to say, this isn't, at this point in time, this is not the best for me, and it's not going to be the best for him. Mm-hmm. What is he involved at all with the, you know, their social services could actually come and be your friend on this and kind of maybe help them. I'm not sure it's your responsibility, but if you did, you could call social services and find out what do we do with a man like this? How do we get some help?
3: And who else is in his life besides your kids? I mean, why are they wanting you? You guys divorced for a reason.
4: Yeah.
3: And I'm all for being friends and, you know, because you're always like family. But to take this on when you're not well doesn't make a lot of sense to me. And certainly to be able to say, I don't feel like I'm capable. I mean, to take care of someone with Alzheimer's, that is major.
4: Right.
3: And, you know, is there the possibility of him going into a memory care facility?
2: Mm-hmm. He denies having the issue, and he doesn't want anybody helping him do anything. It's a pride mentality that he's got. And so that makes it hard to bring in any services.
3: Mm-hmm.
2: And he's declining really quick. But when I was in counseling, when I had the right insurance, I was told that this anger is going to probably stay with him, not to be surprised if it don't stay with him the remainder.
3: Well, and that's a stage of Alzheimer's is anger. And then they eventually get to a softer place if they live that long.
2: Well, that's what I was thinking, and she had said that depending on where it's affected, that it could be a long time. So I'm just, it's kind of like I see the kids' point because they don't want their dad living alone, suffering, you know, being in danger of being alone, and, you know, and all the things that come with it.
1: But if something happened to you, what would they do? Know what I mean? Like, where would they? Have they thought about that?
3: Right.
2: Question.
3: And is there a place where he could live, you know, like, I don't know what type of house you have, but live in a separate area, a separate

unit, and you guys, you know, everybody help bring in caregivers for both of you so that there's help, right? But he would be nearby.

0: older child that has addiction issues, and she's out of the picture.
1: Sure.
0: Okay. Then my daughter, who has 8-year-old twins and a 17-year-old child, is just super, super busy. But she does. She's the only one that helps, mm-hmm. and it's just, I think, you know, wearing her down.
1: Sure. Mm-hmm.
0: And so, and then I've got a son that he was staying with, but he kind of helped encourage my son to walk away from the whole family due to an issue with women. So that's another whole story. But so that's my.
1: All right. So what takeaways do we give? And we mentioned the Take Your Life Back course that begins next week.
2: Right. But, well, Ann, I think it's the old adage of put your own oxygen mask on first. And I think for you to just people please your way into the grave is not a good idea. And so I would challenge you to think of alternatives. And, you know, I don't know, maybe, you know, you're going to check in on him more often. You're going to help out. But I don't think you taking on that burden sounds like the best idea.
3: Right. Boundaries are so key in this one.
2: Your daughter can say no.
1: Break time. We'll be back.
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7: 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How can we help you?
8: Well, just in brief, I need some wisdom on how to discuss boundaries with my girlfriend in a balanced and appropriate way. So I'll give a little background.

0: So right now I'm in a long distance relationship with a young lady who is originally from Brazil. She currently now lives in Boston. And I went out to see her actually over this past weekend, and we had a lot of good times. But if you know anything about the Brazilian culture, they're very affectionate people. A kiss on the cheek is more of a greeting than anything. But here in America, especially within certain Christian contexts, a kiss on the cheek is the most romantic thing that most people are comfortable with doing until marriage. So we were doing kissing, and there was instances in many of those opportunities where I backed away, and I was not really sure in those moments what my actual convictions were. And so I was trying to explain certain things to her. I made the mistake of trying to explain it to her in those moments of emotional things. Mm-hmm. And so I'm just trying to get some wisdom on that. Also, with balancing, I've tried to talk to some people, like my brother and sister-in-law, and another good friend of mine who's in a similar situation. He's married to a Brazilian, and just try to get some advice from them. But I kind of screwed up yesterday with her on a call, kind of telling her about that, about some of the advice I was getting from my brother and sister-in-law about kissing, and she got really mad at me because she tried to tell me this multiple times during the whole thing, and I guess by doing so I kind of signaled to her that I really didn't trust her. So I just need some wisdom on that.
1: She tried to tell you what several times? I didn't get that part.
0: Oh, sorry. So my main convictions were the in some ways like the types of kissing we were doing. And I did express in those moments, even though I was the one in many cases that initiated, that, you know, some of the stuff I don't want to do, but for her, it was actually quite normal. And we're both Christians. But she tried to tell me multiple times, hey, you're 30 years old. You know, this is not, you know, we're not children. We're not, you know, whatever, this is an okay thing to do. And I tried to explain some of my convictions, and I just really had a hard time doing so. There are times when she just really didn't understand. And there is a language barrier. Her primary language is Portuguese, and so we did have to say a lot of things through a translator. And so that's kind of the thing that she kept telling me. She's like, I told you that over and over again, that it's okay. It's not a sin. You're not doing anything wrong, you know. But when I talked to my brother and sister-in-law about it, they told me that they were doing the same thing in their dating relationship. And they're both Christians as well. Other Christians have different convictions on kissing. I know a few people who are more conservative, and there's people who are less conservative but not going all the way. And so that's kind of the thing.
1: So this past weekend, was that the first time this has ever happened? Is this the first time you had ever met in person? What?
0: Yes. Yeah,
1: it was.
2: Oh.
1: Okay. And how long have you guys been, how long have you guys known each other?
0: So we've been talking for over, like about 3 months, a little over 3 months.
1: 3 months all online or on the phone or whatever. And you finally met her. You traveled from Chicago to Boston. You met her and she was just kind of taken aback that you were so, you know, you didn't want to kiss her or whatever. But you're saying you have boundaries.
0: Yeah, she was more taken aback at how I expressed my openness to doing the whole kissing thing. Basically, I'll be just very blunt here. You know, she's completely open to French kissing, and that was something that I was not expecting. And that kind of, you know, I won't go any further into that, but yeah. That's something that I struggled with, and I tried to explain that to her.
1: Yeah.
0: But again, language barrier and trying to do it within the moment.
1: Okay.
0: And I did it multiple times, and she would call it me giving her a sermon. So.
2: Does she have the same convictions as you regarding sex before marriage?
0: In a sense, yes. uh,

0: to be upfront, she is not a virgin. So she's had experience before. I've never had this kind of experience. And so she told me that we're not going to do that. But I try to explain to her that I just want to be careful not to get too close to it. And yeah. There has been times when we kind of got a little too close to it.
1: Okay. Jim, man to man, what do you tell them?
2: Well, first of all, I appreciate that you have convictions. I appreciate that she has convictions. And that's a good thing. I mean, in some ways, and I realize you say you've been connecting for 3 months, but this was your first date. Okay. So, you know, I think it's always wise that people set standards before they go to Inspiration Point, if so to speak. I realize you weren't at Inspiration Point, but you know what I mean. You know, you guys will have, I would agree, I would suggest that not in the heat of the moment, like you were talking about, but that you set some standards with her and say, hey, here's what I feel comfortable with the next time we get together. And if she doesn't like that, well, you're learning a lot. What's great about dating is that you learn about the other person. You learn about their likes, their wants, their communication, what they think about, you know, the physicality of a relationship. And like you say, I agree with you. People from Brazil they're much more affectionate, in many ways. That doesn't mean that it doesn't sound like she's saying, on the first date, she wanted to go all the way. So I would suggest that you set the standard before. Say, look, next time we get together, what do you think about us, you know, doing this? And then if you break that standard that you both set, then that's a concern. If you didn't, then you went, hey, great, we got farther along in their dating relationship. But, you know, for one date, now, again, I realize you've been talking for three months, and that is... And dating is relating to somebody. It's creating a relationship. You're doing all of that. But to be together person to person, you know, that is a short time. So I would suggest that you do it again. You do it before you see her next time. Mm-hmm. And don't make it. I mean, if she's taking it as a sermon, don't make it as a sermon. Just say, hey, here's my deal. I mean, what's good about dating is you kind of go, here's who I am. Okay, and you're being real. And I love that because some people, I remember talking to a person one time and I said, well, you're kind of faking all this stuff in the relationship. Someday, if you got serious in the relationship, you're going to have to come and realize I've been bringing a lie to you. You're not going to do that. So I appreciate that. So I would do it. I would have that conversation, not preachy, not luxury, but here's, you know, I want to see again, here's the standard I've got.
3: Well, and I think it needs to be, not a monologue, a dialogue, right. So a discussion. So hear where she's coming from and seek understanding of how she sees it and where her line is. Mm-hmm. And then also you share where yours is and see where is there room to compromise there. But also this isn't just about, we can't do this thing, right?
2: Yeah.
3: It's about you want to lay an emotional foundation first. That's the reason why holding off from getting involved physically, it's because you want to lay a proper foundation. Yeah. And as soon as things get too physical, then you're always going to want to go back there and you circumvent getting to really know someone emotionally. So it's out of honor for her and the relationship and building that foundation. So you want to add in the positive reasons,
2: super well
3: not
2: said.
3: Just, I can't do this because it's wrong.
2: Emotional intimacy precedes physical intimacy.
3: Yes.
2: And that's super well said. Say what Jill said to her.
4: Yeah, just find the podcast.
2: I have a friend named Jill.
4: Yes. Just hold the phone up and say, here's what she said. But Charles, man, stay with it. Don't give up. And if she doesn't honor your boundaries, then maybe you find someone else. I don't know. Jenny, you're up next.
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1: 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Let's go to Jenny in Gainesville, Florida. Says here, you are a first time, you just found out about New Life. Hi.
14: Hi, good afternoon.
1: How'd you find out about
14: us? I've heard of New Life. Excuse me, I actually heard about New Life. You referred me to a counselor. She's very good. And so I happened to catch her show live today. So
1: nice.
14: Let me clarify that okay. I'm familiar with the app and with the different programs on there.
1: Okay, so maybe it's the first time you're calling us.
14: Exactly.
1: Got it. Well, what's going on?
14: Utilizing the counselor, she's really good. Seeing her on my own, and just trying to pray against discouragement. Didn't know the discouragement setting in. What the situation is? My husband gave up on counseling in the past. We also had coaching in the past, you know, where they have coaching, Christian coaching, and it was very good. And I blame myself, really, because I feel like circumstances, ourselves, but also, you know, we have different challenges, he and I. So it's like, my question is, how do I encourage without coming across like a nag? Because I have been accused of being a nag in the past, and, you know, of course I said, no, not me. But, you know, hearing these other calls, I'm going, yeah, okay, sometimes women, we have a tendency to, our encouragement can sound like nagging. So I'm trying to, how can I impart to my husband my needs without feeling bypassed? Like, my needs get bypassed. Like, how do I show him? Our communication styles are different. They always have been.
1: Jill's over here nodding her head if you're watching on YouTube. She gets it. Jill, what do you say to Jenny?
3: Well, excuse me, Jenny. Well, yeah, it's always the challenge, right? How do we come across? And none of us see ourselves and how we come across. Like, it would be great if we could record ourselves in relationship. I often say that we women, we try to make things better by pointing out what's wrong. And when we lead with that, And we're genuinely trying to help because we think, okay, if we can fix this, this, and this, and if you know...

0: then you'll want to do better. But typically, men don't respond well to that.
1: Sure.
0: Even if you're 100% right. And so you have to find another way. So one is to think about when you finally do say something. A lot of times we say things and we're exasperated when we say it. Or right. There's that kind of angst and urgency in our voice. Or there's the disappointment or the discouragement. And so they will feel and hear the energy that you are putting forward. And so we have to think about, like, and this is with kids too, how do we take the emotion out? And this isn't I'm right, you're wrong, and frame it in a way that they can receive. So think about who your husband is and use your knowledge of him to work for you. Lots of husbands do better with praise. When you let them know throughout the day, different times, what you appreciate. Catch them doing something good and tell them. And be interested in some of what they're interested in, even if you're not.
1: Mm-hmm.
0: And then frame it like, have you ever thought of or... I'm wondering if you would be willing to consider doing this for me. Mm-hmm. I know you've got your own things, but I could really use your help, and you're really good at this. And so you frame it in a way that kind of says, I need you, but it's because, like, you think well of them, and you think highly of them. Mm-hmm. And I think that most men respond better to that, to coming alongside, and so you get your needs met kind of indirectly without hitting them over the head with them and pointing out how they never do something.
2: What do you think, Jenny?
1: Yeah, I think what I'm seeing through going to counseling and also hearing what you're saying, my husband and I are both very direct people.
0: Okay.
1: And so he more than I, and... Okay. When you have two people that are used to being direct.
0: Yeah, bottom lining it.
1: Or like in, right. You know, maybe I tend to gild the lily more, so to speak. I used to write, and my husband's like, get to the point.
0: Okay.
1: It makes me nervous. So I feel I have to, like, but I like what you're saying. Like, basically, find a way to broach it. Like, take the emotion out of it.
0: Yeah. So
1: maybe like, don't speak to him first thing. Like, give us both time to wake up. And
0: sure. Like, when is he most receptive? And then if he's pretty direct, then okay, don't add too much flour, right? Flowery stuff in there, or fluff, because he'll see through that.
2: Mm-hmm.
0: But be willing to accept his no. So, you know, say something nice to him, but also say, hey, would you be willing to do this to help me out? And he may say, no, I really can't do that. Okay, I'll figure it out.
1: Yeah.
0: Right? And your accepting no from him may make it easier for him to say yes to you at times.
1: Yeah, I'm seeing a pattern that perhaps a lot of times he would say yes and then do it and then begrudgingly. And I didn't know that because he didn't show the emotion on his face. And I didn't hear about it till later that, like, I didn't want to do those things and now I'm resentful.
0: Okay, well.
1: So, whereas I maybe would read emotion and he doesn't read the same way on his face that others maybe do. Yeah.
0: Or maybe too, it's, would you be willing to do this when you have time? Or versus, you know, I need this right now. Or, right, like, think about him. And you're you're asking. It's just like, how would you ask a friend to do something for you? You wouldn't demand it. You wouldn't point out all the ways they haven't helped you, right?
1: No, I tend to be pretty self-sufficient, and I think that's part of the issue is both of us were pretty self-sufficient people, and then various circumstances happened to make us more reliant, which I believe the Lord allowed that to show us our need of Him. And I'm trying to lean into that. And I think that's a new... feeling, maybe not a new feeling for him, but we're having to learn.
0: Yeah. Well, and maybe you even shared that it's hard for you to ask for help, perhaps.
1: Yeah, I've had to change my way of doing that. That's why.
0: Right, right. And that, you know, certainly you could try to do this yourself, but it would be a big help to you if he were able. But you understand if he's not.
2: Jim, 20 seconds?
3: Yeah, tell him what you want. Tell him what you need. And, you know, know that men look at needs differently. You opened with needs. Men look at needs differently than women, and men have different needs. So I would suggest a great book. It's called His Needs, Her Needs, William Harley. It's an older book. Mm-hmm. Read the book and take the test. Kathy and I had very different needs. We didn't even know it. So we had a great, we had a 3-hour conversation on this needs stuff. And I realized I wasn't meeting her needs because she wasn't telling me what her needs were. I was supposed to know it. That didn't work. Anyway, good book.
2: You can find that on Amazon.
3: Amazon.
2: His Needs, Her Needs. Jenny, thank you for your phone call today. And one final reminder that the New Life courses begin next week. Find out about them. 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
8: We are the fellowship are supporting the IDF soldiers. How do you personally see the support that IDF receives?
9: I can tell you that since October 7th, mainly I saw the direct and very fast answers to all our requests, daily requests, by the way, for the most urgent needs of this war. For example, we got special ambulances that could drive in a rough roads in the Gaza Strip, and we could use them for blood plasmas during this war. You know, PTSD is something that become more and more common in Israel, but not just for those who fight on the battlefield, but for their families, for their kids, their spouses, their parents, those who experience evacuated their houses and been all over the country. So FIDF facilitate PTSD programs to assist us, and not just to be able to go back to the battlefield for those soldiers who needed this treatment and recovering and being able to get their health treatment.

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11: 3 years after they were married, they got the diagnosis of MS on the part of Daryl. So really what motivated Stacy to get married, I want a strong man who's going to make me feel secure, who will take care of me, would never come true. She had to completely die to those expectations. And Daryl thought his relationship with Stacy would be, you can count on me, I'm going to be there for you, I'm going to take care of you. And now he says, decades later, she takes care of me.
12: That's Gary Thomas describing one of the many different kinds of storms that husbands and wives can face in marriage. But there's good news. God is always present with you in those storms. And with His help, you can experience a stronger, more intimate relationship. Gary is back with us today on Focus on the Family with Jim Daly, and I'm John Fuller.
10: John, we had a great conversation with Gary last time, and you know what's frustrating with Gary is always saying something that I got to do differently.
12: That's frustrating.
10: And he's full of wisdom. He gives me those ideas. Okay, that's something I need to embrace and do differently. And you are going to walk away with so many gold nuggets. Just stick with us. Gary is one of the foremost writers in this area of marriage. He's a pastor. John will give all those details in a moment. But I just love when Gary comes on and shares his wisdom that the Lord's given him. I'm reminded of that parable from Matthew 7 about building your house upon a foundation of rock and not sand. And when the storms of life come along, which is the theme of Gary's book, we have got to build that relationship, our marital relationship, on that rock. Mm-hmm. And that rock is the Lord. And we're going to talk about that today.
12: Right. And as you mentioned, Gary was part of the teaching team at Second Baptist Church in Houston, Texas for 11 years. He and his wife, Lisa, recently moved to Colorado, where he serves on the pastoral teaching team at Cherry Hills Community Church in Highlands Ranch. Gary has written over 20 books. He's a prolific speaker. He's a longtime and favorite guest here at Focus on the Family. And a book that really is the foundation for our conversation, and this is part two. If you didn't hear part one, stop by the website to hear it or watch it. The book is called Making Your Marriage a Fortress, and of course we have copies of that book here at the ministry.
10: Gary, welcome back.
11: Thank you.
10: It's so good to have you. Okay, last time we started with that parable or that theme of the hurricane in Houston that you didn't prepare for. You had blue duct tape and cardboard. Didn't work too well. So my storm story, we can relate to marriage. So In August, I buy a snowblower when we bought our house here in Colorado. I thought, I'm ahead of the curve. In fact, the guy at the store said, you're really thinking outside the box. Yes. It's August, you know. So I got it. I put the oil in it, put the gas in it, started up. It ran great. I shoved it into the corner of the garage. The first snowstorm here came, 2 feet in October. Mm. I went and pulled that thing out, went to start it, and the engine had seized after running just like for 3 minutes. So then I got stuck. I couldn't buy a snowblower. We were having all these big storms, and they were sold out. And I thought, all that preparation, and it still went down. So how's that relate to marriage?
11: Well, there are three building blocks. I relied somewhat on the research of Dr. Archibald Hart and Dr. Sharon May, which is fun because it's a father-daughter team
10: who wrote their book together.
11: Dr. Hart has gone on to glory. Dr. May is still writing and teaching. But they talk about the three building blocks of emotional connection. And that's where you don't want your snowblower to have the immediate. And the three things they talked about were trust, which is so key. And it's not just issues of betrayal, that you're not going to be unfaithful to me. It's if you say you're going to pick up the bread, pick up the bread. If you're going to be there for your kids' event, be there for your kids' event. That trust is so key to intimacy. Mm. Betrayal is to a marriage what dynamite is to a door. I mean, it just blows it apart. And we too often think of betrayal just in the terms of, you know, sexual unfaithfulness. But we need to build trust in other areas. The second thing was emotional availability. And this can be tougher for guys. It's just that I'm making myself available for my wife. I'm letting her explore. I'm exploring. I'm being there so that I can be present with her in her issues, and she can be present in mine. And then sensitive responsiveness. And this was helpful for me because so often as a guy, our wife says something that's hurting her, and our first thing is, okay, I'm going to fix that. I can take care of that. You're not going to have to deal with that. And what they really want to know right now is that there's a sensitive response. You want to fix it because you don't want to have to live through this with me. That the process matters so much to our wives. And so if you lose trust and emotional availability and sensitive responsiveness, you're on your road to getting further and further and further apart. But those are also three tools that couples can use to begin to rebuild their marriages. Give an example where a wife had to be sensitively responsible. She was the one in the book I talked about where she had had an affair. Her husband was really grilling her one night. He was trying to catch her like a detective. Well, you said you went there, and you said he called you there, and how could those both be true? And so he asked her again, and she said, David, you've asked me that question 100 times, and I'll give you an answer 100 times. I'm so sorry for what happened, and I understand why you're doing it. It was so, she wasn't being defensive. She was almost saying, I get why you're suspicious. It makes sense. And so I'm going to be sensitively responsible. Where it doesn't go well, and I see guys do this more than women, they'll confess and say, well, when are you going to get over it? Hmm. Maybe never.
10: Right.
11: That's not a sensitive response. It's understanding, I put this fear in you. I put this hurt in you. I put this suspicion in you. I get it. It's on me, not on you. I'm not asking you to get over it. I'm willing to bear it.
10: Well, and I think in part, and you're going right to what I would describe as some of the extremes in the marriage storm,
11: yeah,
10: you know, that kind of thing. But you also speak in the book, you write in the book about the mundane things that create breaches, right? I thought one of the interesting ones, and I experienced this, Gene and I did this when our boys were little. I remember coming home from work. I had a long day. And I was exhausted. I mean, I literally got 1 foot in the door. Gene was at the door with Trent and Troy, one in each arm. And my 1 foot is in the door. And she goes, you got to take the kids. Yeah. I'm done. Yeah. I'm done for the day. Take the kids. And I'm like, I put the briefcase down. I throw my jacket on the ground. Okay. I took the boys and took them to the basement and played with them. But it was hard because I was saying to Gene later, I said, man, I just need like 5 minutes. Just let me change my clothes, put a t-shirt on and some shorts, and then I'll do whatever we need to do with the kids. But it was like

0: It was hard. And that is a little bit of drift that you talk about too. And so I'd ask you kind of a more simple question in that regard, like the young couple that has 1, 2, 3-year-old children
1: Yes.
0: and the drift that can create, the
1: Yeah.
0: separation that can create if they don't notice the storm warnings of what they're entering.
1: And it's a great point, Jim, because so often we think of storms as bad things happening. A storm can be a good thing that happens, like bringing a new baby into the house.
0: A great thing, but disruptive.
1: Right. My friend Dr. Les Parrott has a great line. When a new baby is born, a new marriage is born. Even if it's a second or third baby,
0: Well, it's a different family.
1: it
0: It's not
1: is.
0: the same family.
1: And couples have told me before the baby comes, I says, what are you going to take out? And they go, what do you mean? Well, do you think God gives you 30 hours more a week? Here's a baby, here's 30 hours. I go, and the couples that made it, Jim, we're talking about John and Deborah here from the book and others, where their kids were older, but during COVID, he had to double down. He was a pastor and launch online services. They were ruthless in cutting out what they could, and they were intentional, I mean, industriously so, in saying, we're going to come out of this closer together. And I think every time a couple brings home a new baby, there should be this pledge, and I think spoken out loud, our first goal is that 18 years from now, we're closer because we brought this baby home, not further apart.
0: Wow.
1: It's the best thing for the baby. It's the
0: Yeah.
1: best thing for the marriage. It's the best thing for the legacy that they would leave behind. But they made tough choices. In the case of John, now he's an eye surgeon, but he talked about what they do for their Sunday night check-ins. And you talk about emotionally available. He wasn't the first year. He was going through residency. He said, Gary, every picture of me that first year, I'm laying on the couch asleep with the baby on top of me because I was so tired. And they realize, okay, this can't go on. This can't happen with baby number two. He now works 3 days a week. And he works 5 minutes from home so he can come home
0: Wow.
1: from lunch. And you might say, would you make that sacrifice? He goes, yeah, I drive an older car. He goes, but if you could have the relationship with your wife that I have, he wasn't speaking to me directly, but generally, he goes, it's an unmatchable connection. I like the life of intimacy that we share, the fun we have, the joy and connected. I would rather be this connected to my wife with maybe a couple $100,000 less in the bank than have money that I may never spend and feel like we don't know each other and being frustrated with each other all the time. And another huge help for couples that were facing busyness, whether it was bringing a new child home or a new work challenge. And I didn't lead anybody. This just came up three different times with the importance of check-ins. If we're not intentional about connecting with each other, it's not going to happen. In fact, the couple I called the relationally industrious couple have three different kinds of check-ins. They have their date nights, which is just about fun. Then they have their business nights, which might be, who's going to pay this? We need to get this fixed in the house. Or it might be, I was hurt when you did that. You feel like you've been distracted. And then they have their daily check-ins, and that's just 5 or 10 minutes. And here's how they thought through it, Jim. They said, if we don't do the other two meetings, the date night gets sabotaged. We want to deal with our business on date night instead of have fun. We want to air our grievances. And this is about time that we enjoy together. And the morning check-ins, he found, we just want to know what's happening with each other's day. And he found out, this was Randy, that Hannah does better when she's caffeinated. So he gives her the
0: Not
1: coffee.
0: everybody will react that way.
1: He comes back in, and it might just be 5 to, okay, what do you got going? How can I pray for you? What's going on? And they do it. And here's what I thought was just a beautiful truth that came out of it. Hannah says, we even occasionally do marriage seminars. And everybody says, you guys are so lucky. You're such a good match. You found each other. And she said, Gary, luck has nothing to do with it. We didn't find this marriage. We created it and we work hard to keep it. She goes, we can be distant easily. And they've learned the hard way that when they didn't do the three different ones, they had a date night. They live in British Columbia. Beautiful sunset. I mean, it was just a gorgeous summer evening, paddleboarding, and they wrecked it because they had one of their worst arguments ever. And these friends came by in a boat and said, oh, this is such a romantic evening, isn't it? And they're like, this has nothing to do with romance. But I love that because younger couples often think, okay, you find the right person and you reap a great marriage. These couples discovered you have to be intentional. And check-ins were just a wonderful tool. For John and Deborah, it was Sunday evenings, 2 to 3 hours. That was their time. It was inviolate. The kids could not come into their room. They would not schedule anything. And I'm just saying, I see the seeds that they planted, and I see the crops that they have reaped, and I think that kind of intentionality pays off big time.
0: Yeah. You mentioned money there, and I want to come back to that, because here at Focus, that's one of the reasons many, many couples will contact us, because money creates such friction in the marriage. And you use the illustration of the doctor who decided to work 3 days a week, drive an older car, those kinds of things. Those are all good decisions. But speak to how finances can create such a, I guess, storm, a hurricane in the marriage, and what can couples do practically to get their hands around those issues, that issue of finance.
1: Well, I featured two different couples, one that were buried in debt to where they owed more than they earned in a year, and that was a wake-up call, and another couple that was very poor when they got married, then very wealthy, and then they lost it all, and they've been dealing with that for a decade and a half. So they don't have that happy ending. Well, you start tithing and miraculous things happen. That happened to one couple, not to the other one. The two key lessons I got from this on finances were this: communication is so important. In both cases, one spouse didn't communicate to the other just how bad it was.
0: Right.
1: With one couple, the wife was an accountant, and her husband thought, well, she's an accountant, she knows what's going. But she just didn't share that they were going a little bit more into debt, a little bit more. And so they said, okay, let's figure this out. And when they found out they were more in debt than they earned in a year, he was just angry that she let him get into this situation. Both of the couples mentioned that communication is so key. Even if you're in a family where one person primarily handles the finances, in my marriage, that's my wife. We still have to have these quarterly meetings where I know this is where our investments are, this is where we're given, this is where we're settled. We don't have debts other than a house right now, so that's not an ongoing issue. But I do think if you don't want finances to pull you apart, there's got to be great communication. The second issue was the anger that resulted from that and learning how to deal with it. And I found one verse that I think a lot of couples take too literally in a way that hurts their marriage. And that's that verse, do not let the sun go down while you're angry, and do not give the devil a foothold. And so they think they have to keep working this out before they go to sleep. And that's what happened with Randy and Hannah. They're going around and around and around. Well, we don't let the sun go down on your anger. And it only got worse. It took Randy 3 days to come to grips with his anger and frustration before they could deal with it productively. And I think when you look at that scripture, there are three statements, not one. There's, in your anger, do not sin. That's one. Do not let the sun go down while you are still angry. That's two. And do not give the devil a foothold. We pull that second phrase, don't let the sun go down while you're angry, out of context and make that the whole message. But Paul's directly quoting wisdom literature, which most people know they're not laws. It's just general wisdom. And in the Old Testament times, that was, don't delay paying somebody, because at that point, if you did, they might go home hungry. If you've taken somebody's coat, return it by midnight so that they're not cold through the night. It was just a way, this is in Ephesians, and it was largely had a large Jewish community. Paul's just using language from scripture they would understand. But what he's really saying is, in your anger, do not sin, and don't give the devil a foothold. The don't go to sleep, I think, is a legalistic application. If you're going around and around and around, and it's 2 a.m., my suggestion is, get a good night's sleep, wake up, have a bagel, a cup of coffee, process it, maybe talk to God, and then come together. I don't think you're disobeying that verse. I think you're saying, okay, I don't want to sin in my anger, and I don't want to give the devil a foothold, and use that other one as a general principle. That's what the couples found was most helpful for them. And this is the great thing about marriage challenges, is they teach us how to handle things like anger, like fear, like a lack of forgiveness, like arrogance.
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0: Gary, I'm circling like a buzzard coming back to some of the themes that you're mentioning, but one of the things you said that caught my attention was that busyness can be the sucker punch of a marriage. And I think I get that, and you're pecking around all of that, but describe how we need to be aware of the sucker punch.
1: Well, the destruction of a sucker punch is that you don't see it coming. Most of us see sickness as a serious assault on our marriage. When you get a diagnosis, you have MS, you have cancer, you have Alzheimer's. Okay, this is something that we have to face head on. When a child is born with a disability, okay, we have to face this head on. Busyness is more by degrees. It's like gaining weight. You gain a quarter pound every 2 weeks, which means you gain half a pound in a month, which means you gain 6 pounds in a year and 12 pounds. And, you know, it's just this gradual thing where
0: How did you know that's what happened to me?
1: but it's not that much, right? You think a quarter. And I think with marriages, you can experience that distance where you don't know more. And so I would just ask couples today listening, if you're in your kitchen, you're in your living room, you're driving down the road, do you know your spouse's greatest temptation right now? Do you know the greatest frustration at work? Do you know the greatest fear they have for their children? Do you know the greatest hurt from their childhood that they're trying to deal with that keeps coming back and really challenges how they view themselves? Do you know their best way of connecting with God? Do they feel far from God? So often we just assume that we know our spouses and that we're walking this life together. Those are basic things that we often just never get around, and it's just because we're just too busy. It's a sucker punch. We don't see it coming until all of a sudden we're knocked out and say, how did that happen? And you see it, Jim, how many times have you heard this? I love him. I'm just not in love with him anymore.
0: Right.
1: And more often than not, that's just busyness. You haven't worked on the marriage. You've slowly grown apart, so you can't even see your way back. There is a way back, but it doesn't feel like it at the time.
0: Yeah. Gary, let me ask you, in your book, Making Your Marriage a Fortress, you describe a couple who lost their 19-year-old son. Oh. My brother and his wife had that experience with their 30-year-old son. Mm-hmm. I asked him one day, I just said, you know, how often do you think of Bobby? He said, Jim, every day I think of Bobby. That probably brings tears to my eyes even thinking about it now, because I don't know that there's any greater loss than the loss of a child.
1: I don't think there is. And when it's the loss of an only child, because it's not just your current loss, Jim, it's the future losses. What they found is that the second year was more painful than the first.
0: Wow.
1: The first year, they're numb, but the second year, okay, every Christmas now, we don't have Garrett with us. Garrett's friends graduate from college, they get jobs. Well, we don't have that. His friends get married. We're never going to have a daughter-in-law. They have kids. We're never going to have grandchildren. It's an ongoing loss. It's not like a one-time hurt. It's the hurt that keeps on hurting. What they found that kept them through was they had been serious students of Scripture. And it was so helpful. We talked earlier about whether you view Bible reading as Tylenol or vitamins. So often we go to the Bible if we need Tylenol. We've got a headache. We've got a hurt. Okay, what will solve it? Vitamins is a wiser approach because you need to draw upon it. And Janelle said something to me that blew me away. This is faith in action. As they're sharing freely about the devastation of losing this beloved son, a really good kid. In fact, as this airs, Jim, it'll be almost 10 years exactly that they've lost their son. But Janelle said to me, Gary, God didn't just call Garrett from us. He called Garrett to something. Mm. And applying the scripture to be absent from the body is to be present with the Lord. She goes, I know today Garrett is perfectly serving the God who created him. She goes, my friends, they have issues sometimes with daughters-in-law, or there's alcoholism or work problems or depression or whatnot. She goes, Garrett has none of that. He's doing exactly what God created him to do. And Jim, the faith and the excitement, he's just perfectly serving God in a way that my friends' kids aren't yet, because they're still here in a fallen situation. And I was blessed by a woman for whom Scripture became real. She needed it to be real, and she found Scripture to be true.

0: and it was a refuge, and it was balm in the midst of her tremendous hurt. Another big help for them was just the community. She mentions grabbing the lapels of one of her best friends the morning she found out. She said 70% of marriages end up in a divorce when this happens. Please don't let me lose my husband. I've lost my son. I don't want to lose my husband. And this church just wrapped their arms around her. She was getting 5 or 6 texts every day. After the first year, Joe's friends kind of dropped off. Janelle's friends, maybe, not saying it's a gender thing, but they were right there. But I think Joe's friends said, okay, we've traveled through this a year. It's time to move on. And so at 18 months is when he kind of broke. And it was interesting because Janelle said, for the first year, it was 95 Joe and 5% me. Joe was the strong one. He was holding me up. The second year, she says, it became 75% me and 25% Joe. It just, he was devastated. And what was so devastating to her, every time he saw Janelle's face, he was reminded of Garrett. Garrett looked so much like her. So he wants to love his wife. And yet, just the grief that he's reminded of his son. And so they had one of the biggest arguments of their marriage about 18 months after Garrett had died. And Joe stormed off. And Janelle just got on the phone and she called his friends. Y'all got to go get him. I don't know what's going to happen, but he doesn't need to be alone right now. And they did. And that's why I say to people listening, church does matter. God doesn't want us to walk through this life alone. It's not just husband and wife. It's husband and wife and church. Because right now, people need you if you're not going through a storm. But the day will come. Jesus says, in this world, you will have trouble. If you believe Jesus, the day will come when you need those church members to wrap their arms around you. And it's too late if you wait for it. So keep listening to Focus on the Family. Get the daily vitamins. Grow in Scripture so that you can draw that powerful truth when you need it. Have those relationships so that you can stay together. What Joe and Janelle have today is so precious. It's buried 70% of couples who have faced it. It's given them a 100% increase in their love for each other.
1: Yeah, that's so wonderful and so well said. And you know, that's what God does in our hearts when we lean into Him, not away from Him. And the test for us is where that bitterness and that anger goes. Do you trust God to bring you through the valley and out the other side and raise you up in a mountaintop, even if circumstances aren't dictating that's the joy you should have? That's the joy God brings. So, man, this has been terrific, Gary. Thanks so much for spending the time with us on day two. And as John said, if you missed day one, go back and get it. You can do that through your smartphone, through the app, or come to the website and download it there. But the basic premise here is Gary's poured his heart into this book, Making Your Marriage a Fortress. And there's so many nuggets of truth in here. You need to get a copy. And we'd love it if you would participate in ministry with us. Get the book directly from Focus. Become a monthly supporter. We'll send it as our way of saying thank you. If you can't do that, we get it. One-time gift is another great way to do ministry with Focus on the Family. Help more marriages. And I'm telling you, John, I've said this a lot. The breakdown of marriage is, I believe, the core problem in the culture. I don't care what color your skin is or any of that. Marriage is a significant problem in the culture today, and kids are struggling. You talk about fighting poverty. We need to keep marriages together. And Gary has devoted his life to that, and it's worth reading. So get a hold of us and get a copy today.
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3: Welcome to Leading the Way with international Bible teacher and the author of more than 50 books, including his culture-challenging and unholy alliance, Dr. Michael Youssef. 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He attended Bible school in Australia, seminary in California, then added pastoring and years of worldwide ministry endeavors and additional postgraduate work at Emory University in Atlanta. So each and every message contains very distinctive insights into culture and into God's Word. And we thank you for making time in your day for Leading the Way. Practical words of truth for life right now in 2026 and beyond. In this episode, Dr. Youssef looks at God's desire to bless those who offer praise. He's calling this life-changing message a giving heart.
4: As I bring this series of messages to an end, I'll bring it to a close today. As I bring it to a close, this last message, it's going to be a challenging message, not to all of you, I know, but to some. But before I get there, I want to recap what we have been seeing throughout the series of messages. We have been seeing how God's blessings, God's peace, God's joy always follows a praise-filled life. Here is a principle that you must never forget. Blessings follow praise. Would you say that with me? Blessings follow praise. Blessings always follow praise. But I want to be very clear. While God does respond with blessings to the praise-filled life, His blessings are only the byproduct. Did you get that? It's the byproduct of the praise-filled life. But there's more that I want to emphasize, at least one more thing. Our Heavenly Father is not motivated to bless us just because we utter some words that we know He likes to hear, but rather, our Heavenly Father is motivated to bless us because praise and thanksgiving places us in the posture of receiving more of His blessings. Let me illustrate this from a Semitic language's point of view. When Psalm 103 said, "Bless the Lord, O my soul, and all that is within me, bless His holy name." The root word for that word, "bless the Lord," barakah, in the Semitic languages, bless, barakah, it has its root in kneeling. And it comes from the fact that in the Middle East, a camel has to kneel all the way down on all four in order that he may receive the goodies. The camel is very tall. You can't dump the stuff on the camel unless he kneels. So the two words are interconnected. As you kneel in praise, you get the blessing. Think about this. Think about this with me. The same word, blessing, as kneeling. When you want God's barakah, you have to barak on your knees. Question:

0: How do we bless God? How do we bless God? If we bless the name of God only in words, no, with the totality of our being. We bless God by submitting to Him in every area of our life. We bless God by pouring out our love on Him and on others. And when that happens, you can be assured of the fact that God will say to you, keep on pouring it, then I'm going to keep pouring more on you. As you pour it out, I'll pour it in. As you pour it out, I'll pour it in. Today I want to tell you that praise living and self-giving are the Siamese twins of a praise-filled life. Let me repeat this. Praise living and self-giving are the Siamese twins of a praise-filled life. Amen. You see, praising God just with our lips is hollow. We have to praise God with our substance. Because praising with lips and praising with substance are inseparable. Praising God in words alone can be empty praise, but praising God with our substance confirm the praise-filled life. Praising God with our mouths can be hollow unless it is accompanied by self-giving. Perhaps there is no greater example of what I'm trying to tell you than in the life of the greatest singer on the face of the earth in history, the greatest singer. King David wrote some of the most magnificent songs. He wrote some of the most magnificent psalms. He knew what it means to enter into the presence of God in praise and in worship. David wrote and composed many of the magnificent psalms that are blessing us now 3,000 years later. In fact, no one understood the importance of the praise-filled life like David, and we've seen him before. But David did not praise God in words only, but he praised God with his substance. Let me tell you about it. Remember, King David was so overwhelmed in thanksgiving to God of what God has done for him, all the struggles of life that he brought him through and where he placed him. He was so indebted to God. He was so grateful. His heart was flowing. He said, God, I want to build a temple for your glory. So far, we have a tent that is housing the Ark of the Covenant. And he said, God, it's the longing of my heart to build you a permanent place for your glory, for your honor, so people can come and praise you and glorify your name and thank you. And God said, no. Don't you hate it when God says no? But I can tell you, the greatest experiences of my life is when I prayed for things and God said no. I go back and bless him for that. So don't ever be put off when God says no, because that's your blessing. It's for your blessing. David was not put off by that. He was not put off by that. God said, no, not you, David. Your son Solomon is going to build it for me. I'm not going to be put off by that. That's fine, Lord. You're sovereign. And my gratitude to you knows no bound. And so he gives his net worth. Everything he has, piles it up. He says, I'm going to leave it here so that Solomon can build the temple. Some people estimate that net worth was equivalent to our money, probably $1 billion of today's money. Question, what was David's motivation for praising God with his substance? The answer actually is found in 1 Chronicles 29, in verses 3 and 4, He's basically saying in those two verses is, Lord, this is my tangible expression of my personal gratitude to you. I've been praising you all of my life and writing psalms. Now this is my tangible way of saying thank you. David, writing psalms and singing psalms were not enough. To David, mere words, even those magnificent words that have emanated from a praise-filled life were not enough. His praise had to be confirmed by sacrificial giving. Look with me at verses 14 all the way to 18. 1 Chronicles 29. I'm going to read them for you. Everything comes from you, and we have given you only what comes from your hand. We are aliens and strangers in your sight, and as were all our forefathers. Our days on earth are like a shadow without hope. Oh, Lord, as for all this abundance that we have provided for the building of your temple, for your holy name, it comes from your hand. And all of it belongs to you. I know, my God, that you test the heart and you are pleased with integrity. All these things that I have given, it goes from the giving of the congregation to his personal giving, his personal sacrificial giving. He said, all these things that I have willingly given with honest intent. And now I have seen with joy how willingly your people who are here have given to you. O Lord God of our fathers, Abraham, Isaac, and Israel, keep this desire in our hearts and in the hearts of your people forever, and keep their hearts loyal to you. And all of God's people said, amen. Amen. Beloved, here's what David is saying here. He's saying, loyalty to God is expressed in giving and in praising. Loyalty to God is manifested when you give with all of your heart and you praise with all of your might. Loyalty to God is expressed in words, but also in action. The same principle operates in the New Testament. You see, don't let anybody mislead you of saying that we have two books, Old Testament and New Testament. We have only one book, two sections. One says he's coming, the other one said he's here. One book. We have one book. It's the Holy Bible. It's the Word of God. Because the same principle operated in the New Testament. The Apostle Paul in 1 Corinthians chapter 15, if you've never taken time alone, quietly, read 1 Corinthians 15, you must do that. It's long, it's 58 verses, but it is a magnificent chapter. And the Apostle Paul is actually giving them intellectual proof and reasoning proof of the resurrection, our resurrection, because of the resurrection of Jesus, and the joy of our resurrection, and how we're going to live forever with Jesus. Then he goes on and on and on. It takes us to the very portals of heaven. And then in verse 1 of chapter 16, he says, now, as for the collection. What? What? You just took us all the way to heaven? And then you come to the mundane thing, it's a collection? Yeah. Paul is saying that heaven and giving are interconnected, that giving and heaven are interrelated, that heaven and giving are intertwined. Here, he tells us about the link between the joy of our resurrection in terms of sending on timber. I know this is figure of speech. Sending on some timber for your mansion in heaven. Some are still unable to think about the distinction of the relationship between heaven and giving. So I want to give you three things. First of all, giving back to God is an indication that you really believe that everything you have belongs to God. That's the first thing. The second thing I want to tell you is this. Giving back to God is sowing seed for future blessings. You're sowing seed for future blessings. And the third thing, giving feeds on praising, and praising feeds on giving. And they both feed on each other. I'm going to show you in a minute. Look at this very, very quickly. If you blink, you're going to miss it. First of all, when we praise God with our giving, we are testifying to the fact that we really believe that everything we have belongs to him, that he owns everything we have. We are affirming tangibly that every breath is a gift from God. Some will say, God owns everything. And then God gets very precious little of what he owns. Let me tell you about a proven fact. A proven fact. The more you give, as Jesus said, not on my words, the more you give, the more you are actually creating room for God to give more, to pile it back. See, some people think giving is like having a pie and you slice it, so when you give, you got a few slices left. That's not biblical concept. That's not biblical concept. That's secular concept. God's concept is that your life is a silo, and you have the grain in that silo. And every time you open the faucet and get some grain, God has a key to the top lid of the silo. He has the key to it. So he opens up and pours some more. And the more you use, the more he pours it out from the top. Everything we have is a loan from him. You remember when you went to the bank and you borrowed some money, you bought a house, and you moved into the house and said, that's our house. That is not your house. You agree? It's not your house. It's the bank's house. It's the mortgage company's house. You don't believe me? Just try not to pay the monthly payment. 2 or 3 months. Just don't, you know, you'll see what I mean. I hope you don't do this, but soon you discover it's not your house. It's not your house. Beloved, it's in the same way everything we have. They are all on a loan from the great banker of the universe. Not only that giving proves that we actually believe that God owns everything, but secondly, giving is sowing seed for future blessings. Listen to me. God established the sowing and the reaping principle back in Genesis. The Lord Jesus Christ in Luke 6:38 affirmed this principle of sowing and reaping. The Apostle Paul in 2 Corinthians chapter 9, verses 6, 7, and 8, he affirms this biblical principle when he said, whoever sows sparingly will also reap sparingly, and whoever sows generously will reap generously. But you know what? That would not be good to stop here. The apostle goes on, verses 7, 8, and 9, 2 Corinthians 9, God is able to make all grace. How many?
1: All.
0: How many?
1: All.
0: All grace abound to you. Question, what is the result of that abounding grace? He continues. So that in all things, how many things?
1: All.
0: And in all, at all times, how many times?
1: All.
0: Having all that you need. How many?
1: All.
0: You will abound in generosity. Isn't that amazing? Isn't that amazing? Just because some people misapplied the Word of God and used it for their selfish purposes, it doesn't make it less the Word of God. Are you with me? God's desire for His children is abundance. God's desire, as the Bible said, God's desire, not for anyone to perish. It's His desire, His longing. He wished all of people saved. But what happened? They reject Jesus, so they didn't get saved. So God's desire for His children, His redeemed flock, it is His desire for them to abound in everything. In how many things?
1: All.
0: I'm talking about all things. All things. Listen to me. We are the ones who can block His desire for our abundance. This is not works. I don't believe in works. If you listen to me long enough, you know that I believe in salvation by grace alone, through faith alone, through Christ alone. Sola Scriptura is what we teach in this church. But this is what the Word of God said. Listen to me. How do we block this abounding? I'm going to prove it to you from the Scripture, from what Jesus said. By the measure you use, is going to be measured back to you. Beloved, listen to me. My plea is for every one of you. Please do not block God's desire for your abundance by being chinchy with God. Let me illustrate.

0: This from the Orient. There's an Oriental legend about a potato farmer. It says the potato farmer decided one day that he's going to eat all the big potatoes and sow seed for the next season, the smaller ones. Well, he kept on doing this. As years have passed, subsequent harvests got smaller and smaller until the potatoes were tiny marbles. Listen, we can say all day long, everything we have belongs to God. God owns everything, and we can say that until we're blue in the face. We can intellectually believe that God will multiply the seeds for the sower. But until we actually sow some seeds, we are proving that our praise is hollow. Neither praise alone nor giving alone is enough to put you in a position of receiving of God's blessings. But consecrated praise and devoted giving places you directly under God's shower from the sky. Giving and praising acknowledges God's ownership. Secondly, giving and praising is the seed for further blessing. And finally, giving feeds praising, and praising feeds giving. They feed on each other. But not only that they feed on each other, but they encourage others to do the same. I have never met a generous person who was not filled with thanksgiving and praise in his her life. I have never met one. By the same token, I've never met a person who's filled with praise and thanksgiving to the Lord and is not generous in his giving or her giving. Now I can tell you, I'll tell you this only to the glory of God, really to the glory of God. Whenever I travel overseas, I have people come to me and they would say, we thank God for leading the way. We thank God for Kingdom Set. We thank God for their sacrificial giving to make it possible for us to hear the gospel. We thank God that you are broadcasting the gospel freely. All praise goes to God. All praise goes to God. By His will and His strength, we're going to do more and more and more. Because we will be invading more and more of Satan's territories. We will help set free. By God's grace and mercy, we will set free men and women, boys and girls from sin and death. We will give more and more the opportunity for people to hear the good news of the gospel, the love of Christ for them. Beloved, we have so much more harvest yet to come. If I did not believe that, I wouldn't be standing right here. We have much more, many souls are yet to be won for Christ. When David, the great praising man of God, gave generously, others were motivated to do the same. When the Macedonians, so Paul said they gave out of their poverty. They were not rich people. They gave out of their poverty. When they did, the Corinthians were motivated to give. Beloved, our praising and giving creates hunger for God in the lives of the lost. It really does. Our praise and our giving are greatest impetus to reaching the world for Christ. And our Savior is worthy. He is worthy of all the praise. He's worthy of all the giving. He's worthy of everything.
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5: The Nazis began deporting Dutch Jews to concentration camps in the summer of 1942. Art curator Willem Sonberg and his document Forging Artists had already been saving Jewish lives with fake IDs. Then they decided the Nazi Population Registration Office had to be destroyed. Sonberg helped plan the attack and burned and collapsed part of that Nazi building. And because of the mess, sympathetic civil servants were able to insert new false ID records made by the resistance. The Nazis were furious about the attack, hunting down and executing 13 men. Sonberg's wife and son were arrested and jailed. But when the Nazis searched his house, Willem was away at the sand dunes of the North Sea, where his city's art treasures were being hidden from the pillaging Germans. For the rest of the war, Sonberg hid in the countryside, using his own grandfather's ID. Still, he continued his resistance efforts, communicating Nazi troop movements to the Allies. After the war, he served as the Stedelijk Museum director until 1963, growing its acclaimed collection of contemporary art. Then in 1964, he accepted an invitation to head up the new Israel Museum in Jerusalem and served there until 1968. That same year, Willem Sonberg was at last recognized as a righteous Gentile for all he had done to help the Jewish people.
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0: If you want to understand God's heart for the home, start with His design for marriage. And that's where we're headed this time on Through the Bible. So if you have a copy of God's Word, turn to Matthew chapter 19, the classic passage where Jesus answers questions about divorce. Our teacher is Dr. J. Vernon McGee, of course, and he's going to walk us through his response to questions that are as old as, well, you'll see, they're as old as Moses. I'm Steve Schwetz, welcoming you aboard the Bible bus. And as you get settled, let's listen to a couple of conversations from fellow passengers traveling with us. First, here's a longtime listener from Georgia. Her name is Dale.
1: I love to tell the story because it's transformed my life and generations thereafter. My name is Dale from Toccoa, Georgia. When I was 16, I was a brand new Christian and knew nothing. And one of the pastors who discipled me early on handed me a booklet by Dr. J. Vernon McGee on the tabernacle and what it meant in terms of demonstrating Christ in the midst of His people. I was so fascinated by that study that I began to be a devoted listener on the radio to Dr. Vernon McGee, and then digitally, my children listened as I raised them, my husband also, and through all the years of him going through seminary, us going to a mission field, me going to law school, Dr. J. Vernon McGee, and you two were with us always. I just wanted to say that we've come full circle now, and I just bought a set of Lego blocks for my grandson to turn into a facsimile of the early tabernacle. And I'm getting the booklet from Dr. Vernon McGee to explain how you see Christ in the tabernacle. So you guys have just been very useful for our family and helping us to know and deeply understand what God has spoken to us through the Bible. And appreciate you very much.
0: What a fun way to learn about the tabernacle. We love it when God's Word is a family affair. And then here's a short note from a listener in Argentina who joins us in Spanish. Hello, I'm Marcelo. I listen to your daily program and learn so much. Going through all the books brings back so many heartwarming stories that reflect the greatness of our Lord. God bless you for your beautiful work. Well, if hearing these stories makes you pause and consider how God's Word is shaping your life, you know that we'd love to hear your story too. You can send us a note through the feedback section of the app or email us if you prefer that at BibleBus@ttb.org. And if you love letters, we do too, and you can write it to Box 7100, Pasadena, California, 91109. In Canada, Box 25325, London, Ontario, N6C6B1. Or if you prefer the phone, just leave us a voicemail anytime at 1-800-65-BIBLE. Let's pray. Heavenly Father, we're so grateful for your word as it reaches into the lives of those who listen around the world. May your spirit be the joy and courage of us and everyone listening. We ask this in Jesus' name. Amen. Here's Dr. J. Vernon McGee with our study of Matthew 19 on Through the Bible.
2: Now today, friends, our study brings us here to the 19th chapter of the Gospel of Matthew. And this, by the way, is a very, very important chapter. And these chapters, as you well know, are just chock full of very wonderful things that we are in right now. It's very difficult, actually, for me to finish a chapter in each broadcast because they are actually so rich and so meaningful. Now, here in chapter 19, very briefly, we are going to see the Lord Jesus entering Judea. We'll see him proclaiming God's standard for marriage and the only grounds for divorce given. Now, it may be right now you'd like to go to the telephone, call up some friend that you and this party have had maybe some discussion about divorce, and listen to the broadcast today. Then we'll see the Lord Jesus blessing little children. He meets a rich young ruler, and he points the apostles to their position in the coming kingdom. We're going to do our best to cover the chapter, but the chances are that we just might not do that today. Now, in this movement that we have here in Matthew, our attention now is directed to the geography of the gospel. Do you notice how the chapter opens? It came to pass that when Jesus had finished these sayings, what sayings? Well, the ones that we've been considering back here in chapter 17, in fact, beginning of 16, 17 and 18. And now he's finished those, and he departed from Galilee and came into the coasts of Judea beyond Jordan. Now, have you noted the movement that we have actually in a physical and geographical sense now? He began up yonder in Caesarea Philippi, announced that he was going to Jerusalem to die. He moved down into Galilee, and he was in that area around Capernaum and the Sea of Galilee. In fact, all around it, he crossed over to Gadara. And now we find he leaves Galilee, and he came into the coasts of Judea beyond Jordan. That means on the east bank of the Jordan. And great multitudes followed him, and he healed them there. Now, I'd like to put together two words again to emphasize what we've emphasized again and again. One is multitudes, and the other is healed. Multitudes healed. Not just a few, but multitudes were healed. I'm more and more impressed by this. And I would say that if you're going to be a faith healer, brother, you ought to go to the hospitals and empty them. That's the thing that should be done. That's what our Lord did when he went by. I tell you, anyone wanting to be healed could be healed. Multitudes were healed. Now we come here in verse 3. These religious rulers come to him, and he restates God's ideal for marriage and grounds for divorce. Let me read. The Pharisees also came unto him, tempting him. They were after him, you can see. And they are bringing now a problem that is just as difficult today as it was in that day, and saying unto him, is it lawful for a man to put away his wife for every cause? They come to him with this question that concerns divorce. And that's a real live question among Christians today. And let me background this just a little to say that God has given to all of mankind certain things for the welfare of mankind. For instance, he's given here marriage, and marriage is for the sake of the home. That was his protection for the home. And marriage is something that he's given to be a blessing to mankind, whether they're saved or unsaved. Then he gave capital punishment, actually, for the protection of a nation, to protect the lives of people in a nation. And that was given. And then he gave the

0: the Sabbath law for the protection of the individual, that he might have one day of rest. So you have the individual, the family, and the nation. And these are just general laws that he gave. Later on, they were made specific for his people. The Sabbath was given to the nation Israel, for instance. And far as capital punishment, I think it's for all nations under the sun. Where you have a government, this should be in effect. And then you have for the home marriage. Now, we have here this question that concerns marriage. It's in the smaller context of the nation Israel, of course. Then we see it as he gives it here in the light of the Christian today. Now let's look at it that way. The Pharisees came with the question, is it lawful for a man to put away his wife for every cause? This is the question they come, and it was discussed in that day. And he answered and said unto them, have ye not read that he which made them at the beginning made them male and female? Now what he actually did here, he took them right back to the very beginning. He took them back to God's ideal of marriage. Now, the Mosaic law had permitted divorce on a very broad basis. For instance, over in Deuteronomy 24:1, and let me read this, it's rather important. When a man hath taken a wife and married her, and it came to pass that she find no favor in his eyes because he had found some uncleanness in her, then let him write her a bill of divorcement, give it in her hand, and send her out of his house. You see, a divorce was not as bad before the Mosaic law as a marriage to a stranger. For instance, the priest's daughter, if she married a stranger, she was shut out from the nation Israel. But in the time the Mosaic law had actually been made meaningless because of the granting of the divorce on the flimsiest pretext, the burning of bread, for instance. And as a result, there was a great deal of discussion in our Lord's day. Verse 4, and he answered and said unto them, have ye not read that he which made them at the beginning made them male and female, and said, for this cause shall a man leave father and mother, shall cleave to his wife, and they twain shall be one flesh. Now, this was God's ideal. He took them back to God's original intention before sin entered the human family. Now, divorce was not in God's original plan. And why? Because sin was not in God's original plan. Divorce is always the result of sin. And I don't care what you say, there's sin there somewhere that causes divorce. And our Lord now deals with this. And he took them back to that original plan of God. They say unto him, why did Moses then command to give a writing of divorcement and to put her away? And we've read that. That is part of it anyway. You ought to read Deuteronomy 24:1-4, which deals with this entire question according to the Mosaic law. Now, why did Moses permit it? And this is something that's quite interesting. He saith unto them, Moses, because of the hardness of your hearts, suffered you to put away your wives, but from the beginning it was not so. Moses permitted it for a purpose. Why? Because of the hardness of their hearts. You see, marriage was given to mankind, and it's the tenderest and the sweetest of human relationships. There's nothing like it. The marriage was to represent the relationship between Christ and the church. Only believers, therefore, can set forth this high and holy relationship. Now, when they failed and bitterness and hardness of heart enter in, then that marriage becomes a hollow sham, and it's just a mockery of marriage. You see, marriage, friends, is either made in heaven or hell. There's no third place to make them. And when it's made in the wrong place, you're going to have trouble to begin with. And many Christians find that marriage becomes a very shaky proposition even for Christians today. And now our Lord is going to deal with this question. Moses, because of the hardness of your heart, he permitted it. You see, God is merciful to us, and how merciful he is to us. But his ideal is never divorce. Now, I recognize today we're living in a culture that has been very lax here, and there are multitudes of people I'm talking to that have been divorced. Now, may I say to you that the background is always sin. But after all, we're all sinners, and God forgives murderers. He forgives people that have been divorced. I mean, it's actually, in that sense, no worse than any other sin. But I think we need to recognize what causes it. In verse 9 here, he's going to give something new. Will you listen to him now? And I say unto you, whosoever shall put away his wife, except it be for fornication, and shall marry another, committeth adultery, and whoso marrieth her which is put away doth commit adultery. Now, adultery breaks the marriage relationship and provides, will you notice this, the one ground for divorce. That is the one ground for divorce. Now, I know that in this age of divorce, it is permitted actually on one basis scripturally, and that's adultery. Now, somebody says, yes, but here's this poor Christian woman married to this drunkard, or here's this man, and I knew a case like this, wonderful Christian man married to a godless woman. Now, what about it? Believers may separate on other grounds, and I think that's the whole point of 1 Corinthians 7, but divorce is permitted on one basis only, and that's adultery. Again, I had a woman that came to me. She said, now my husband is spending money, he's drinking and gambling, and my two boys. And the only way I can protect them is to get a divorce to ensure their future. And she said, should I do it? If I don't, why, they'll have no opportunity in the future at all. Well, I said, on that ground, and you understand that you're doing it for this reason, and that as a Christian, you are separated from him already because he left you, but that's to stay that way. And somebody says, that's harsh, isn't it? Well, friends, I didn't make it. I'm telling you what's in the scripture here. This is the thing that I'm sure is well-pleasing to God. Now, let me make this statement. Divorce was granted for the purpose of permitting the innocent party to remarry, you see. And this rule is applicable only to believers. God's not regulating the lives of unbelievers here. He's holding them to the message of the cross first. God wants the unbeliever to come to Christ, and not to discuss the question of divorce, whether it's scriptural or not. That fellow's lost, whether he's married, divorced, or single. Makes no difference until he accepts Christ. The thing that is important to note, that for believers, he puts down one grounds for divorce. Now, suppose here is a believer today that her husband got a divorce or the wife got a divorce on another grounds. What about this party? Well, if there's been adultery there, in most of these cases I find there is, then the innocent party is permitted to remarry. I believe that that's the whole thought that he has in this particular case. Now, let me move on, because there's something else here that's important. His disciples say unto him, if the case of the man be so with his wife, it's not good to marry. In other words, these disciples say, well, it'd be better if you stayed single. Well, you would avoid a lot of trouble. There's no question about that. Now, will you notice, he said unto them, all men cannot receive this saying, save they to whom it's given. Now, will you notice, and this is so important, especially in this day, and I think that he puts down a great principle here in verse 12 that actually the Roman Catholic Church is right now wrestling with this problem. And I tell you, it's tearing it asunder, because I think that if they'd turn right here, they'd find a great principle that God's put down. Listen to this. For there are some eunuchs which were so born from their mother's womb. There's some men, some women, they don't need to marry. They get along very well by themselves. What was it that that maiden lady said years ago? They asked her why she hadn't got married. And she says, I don't need to get married. Says, I've got a stove that smokes. and I got a dog that barks, and I've got a parrot that cusses. And she says, I just don't need a man around the place at all. Well, may I say to you, that's all right. There are many people like that today, but that's not for everybody. He says, and there are some eunuchs which were made eunuchs of men. That is, they make a rule, regulation, say that you can't get married. And may I say, you have no right to do that, but if you do it, then they are eunuchs. And there be eunuchs which have made themselves eunuchs for the kingdom of heaven's sake. Frankly, I know a person went to the mission field. And when she went to the mission field, I talked to her. I said, look, your chances are nil of getting married out there. She's been out there for years. She didn't get married. She said, I've thought that through. I'm willing to make that sacrifice. She made it. May I say to you, there's no rules about this today. Somebody says you think that the preacher ought to get married or the priest should be married. May I say to you, this is a place where God puts down a principle. He says that's up to the individual. You have to make that decision yourself. And some should marry, some should not marry. And my, there's so many facets to this that I wish we had time to go into. Now, I'm anxious to just get to this. Here's something wonderful. Then were there brought unto him little children, that he should put his hands on them and pray, and the disciples rebuked them. And Jesus said, suffer the little children, forbid them not to come unto me, for of such is the kingdom of heaven. Now, we've had this matter about the salvation of the children before us just a few days ago. But now, this is a very wonderful passage again about children that die in infancy. They're saved. He says, you let them come unto me. And it's a very interesting thing that no child will reject Jesus if he's presented to the child on a Bible basis. Did you know that that's true? That's one reason we ought to get the message to them. Now, somebody says, wait a minute, then all could be saved if we could get them to them as children. Oh, no, because they reach the age of accountability later. And that's my reason for trying to get the gospel into the hearts of children so that when they reach the age of accountability, they'll make a decision for Christ. And that's important that that be followed through. Don't rest on the statement that your child made a decision when he was 3, 4, 5, 6, or 7 years old. My daughter made a decision when she was 7, almost on her own, came in and told her mother one day when she's 7 years old she wanted to accept Jesus. Ever since then, I bet I've asked her a dozen times, have you really trusted the Lord Jesus? And one time she said to me, she says, well, Daddy, why do you keep asking me that? Just want to make sure. That's all. Just want to make sure, friends. The decision will be made, actually, at the age of accountability. You say to me, when is that age? I don't know. I don't know. And when they've heard the gospel, is that the age of accountability for them? I have no answer for that. I just know that it's important, instead of standing on the street corner and arguing about getting gospel to our children, let's get it to them. And then try to follow through when they reach the age of accountability that they turn to Christ. But wait just a minute, there's something else here. Isn't it interesting that our Lord, having given the word concerning divorce, immediately begins to talk about the children. Do you want to know the very thing that's all important in any divorce are the children? What about the children? There's a woman came to me and she said, I don't love my husband anymore, what he's doing and all that sort of thing. I don't love him. And I've heard you say, Dr. McGee, when there's no love there, then there's no relationship and I want to get a divorce. Well, may I say, there's no relationship there. I'll hold to that. And it's tragic when there's no love there. But that's not the basis for divorce, my friend. Will you listen to me carefully? I said to this woman, she said, I don't love my husband anymore. I said, but do you love your children? Well, she says, of course I do. What's that got to do with it? I said, that has everything to do with it. You're to stay with him as long as you can if you love those children. But I don't love him. That's not the point. Do you love them? Our Lord put this matter about suffer the little children to come unto me. And friends, that's the thing that ought to make any couple, and especially a Christian couple, to think not twice but a dozen times before they go to the divorce court. Until next time, may God richly bless you, my beloved.
1: Well, this is an issue that touches almost every home in some way. If this study has stirred maybe a tender place in your heart, take God's word to heart and ask Him to guide your thoughts and then show you how to respond in difficult circumstances. And if you're not in a crisis at home right now, but you understand that kind of pain, will you pray for others on the Bible bus right now? You know, the Lord knows every name in every situation, doesn't He? All we need to do is intercede and trust the Spirit to carry those needs before the Father. There's so much more ahead as our journey through Matthew continues, and we've got some wonderful resources to support you along the way. 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I'm Steve Schwetz, and as always, I'm going to meet you back here next time as the Bible bus rolls along.

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5: Welcome to Pathway to Victory with author and pastor Dr. Robert Jeffress. The book of Revelation is known for its elaborate imagery and mysterious metaphors. Unraveling the end times, it's not for the faint of heart. But even the strangest events can have practical application for us today. Today on Pathway to Victory, Dr. Robert Jeffress draws helpful lessons from an unusual passage about a mighty angel. But first, let's take a moment to hear some important

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1: Thanks, David, and welcome again to Pathway to Victory. I've been studying the book of Revelation and preaching sermons from this last book in the Bible for my entire adult life. And our current teacher

0: to ptv.org. I've also written a full-length book on Revelation. Like this teaching series, it's called Final Conquest. Revelation is all about the return of our King, Jesus Christ, in all His glory. Revelation is the most hope-filled, triumphant book in all of Scripture. Final Conquest is yours when you give a generous gift to support the ministry of Pathway to Victory. I'll say more about these two resources later in today's program. And David will also explain how you can receive my entire teaching series for Revelation called Final Conquest on CD and DVD. But right now, let's give our complete attention to Revelation chapter 10. I titled today's message, You Are What You Eat.
1: You are what you eat. Have you ever heard that before? Maybe you've even used it with your own kids to try to encourage them toward better nutritional choices. You are what you eat. We understand what that means. What you consume affects you physiologically. That's also true in the spiritual realm. You become spiritually what you consume. What you watch, what you listen to, what flows into your life really does determine the kind of person you are. God is so concerned about what comes into our life and affects our life that He gave Paul this direction. He told him to write in Romans 12, 2, don't be conformed to this world, but be transformed by the renewing of your mind. How do you renew your mind and therefore transform your life? Well, we're going to discover a very practical way to change your spiritual diet and therefore change your life in a very strange passage of Scripture we're going to look at today. If you have your Bibles, turn to Revelation chapter 10. Revelation chapter 10. Look at verse 1. And I saw another strong angel coming down out of heaven. And he was clothed with a cloud. That's a reference to his celestial origin. And the rainbow was upon his head. Remember, the rainbow is a sign of both God's judgment and His mercy. And his face was like the sun, and his feet like pillars of fire. But the most interesting thing about this angel is the action that he takes. And he had in his hand a little book, which was open. He placed his right foot on the sea and his left foot on the land. Now that's one big angel. One foot on the land, one foot on the sea. This isn't just a reference to his size, but to his authority. In the Bible, whenever you read about the land and the sea, that's a description of the totality of God's creation. And for this angel to put one foot on the land and one foot on the sea is a sign that he is claiming this world for God. It's a sign of ownership. On behalf of God, he is saying, this world is under the foot, under the domain of God himself. That's what this angel is representing. This whole world belongs to God. After he takes his claim upon the earth, notice what John is forbidden to do. Verse 3, and he, that is the angel, cried out with a loud voice as when a lion roars. Can you imagine the sound of this majestic angel, the roar that he let out? When a lion roars, it's a sign of conquest. It's a sign of victory. That's what this roar of the lion is. He cried out with a loud voice. And when he had cried out, the seven peals of thunder uttered their voices. And when the seven peals of thunder had spoken, John says, I was about to write, and I heard a voice from heaven saying, seal up the things which the seven peals of thunder have spoken, and do not write them. Apparently, when the thunder sounded, John could hear a human voice in that thunder. There was a revelation, more information about the tribulation that was given to John, and he was about to write it down. And that made sense. After all, in Revelation 1, Jesus told John to write down the things that he saw and send it to the churches. But this same voice

voice, perhaps that of Christ, said, "What you just heard, don't write down. Don't share this revelation with anyone." There are some things, there are some truths of God which are a mystery still. But God has revealed to us everything we need to know. But there are some things we can't know, especially about the end times. John was forbidden to write the things that he heard in the peals of thunder. And then you see this announcement of the strong angel in verse 5. "Then the angel, whom I saw standing on the sea and on the land, lifted up his right hand to heaven, and he swore by him who is forever and ever, who created heavens and the things in it, and the earth and the things in it, and the sea and the things that are in it." And what did he swear? That there should be delay no longer. "But in the days of the voice of the seventh angel, when he is about to sound, then the mystery of God is finished, as he preached to his servants, the prophets." This angel raised his hand toward heaven, and by God's authority, he swore two things. First of all, he swore that there would be delay no longer. What does that mean? Christ's coming will no longer be delayed. And then the angel says, not only will there be no longer a delay, but the mystery will be finished. Verse 7. What does he mean, the mystery is finished? In the Bible, a mystery is a truth of God that's been hidden in previous generations, but is now being made known to man. Ephesians 1, 9 and 10, Paul talks about the mystery of God, that in the summing up of all things in Christ, things in the heavens and on the earth, there's going to come a time when everything comes to an end and people are going to understand the mystery. What is the mystery? It's one you've probably wondered about before, or you've had people ask you about before. If there really is a God, and he's really all loving and all powerful, why is there evil in the world? That is a mystery, but it is a mystery that will be finished when the Lord Jesus returns. And that's what the angel is talking about here. The mystery of Christ will be finished. And then when we get to verse 8, we see something very strange. We see John, who up to this point has been an observer of the revelation, he becomes a participant in it. Now stay with me on this, beginning with verse 8. "Then the voice which I heard from heaven," that is God, "then the voice I heard from heaven, I heard again speaking with me and saying, go take the book, the little book, which is open in the hand of the angel who stands on the sea and on the land." Now underline that word, take. God tells John to go take the book out of the angel's hand. John's a little reluctant to do that. If you saw a gargantuan angel, you might be a little hesitant to take something from him. And so John says, "I went to the angel telling him to give me the little book. And he said to me, no, you take it and then eat it. And it will make your stomach bitter, but in your mouth it will be sweet as honey. And so I took," underline that, "I took the little book out of the angel's hand and I ate it. And in my mouth was sweet as honey. And when I had eaten it, my stomach was made bitter. And then they said to me, you must prophesy again concerning many peoples and nations and tongues and kings." John had to take the book. The angel didn't give it to him. God doesn't cram his message to us down our throats. We have to willingly take it. But it's not just enough to take it. We have to eat it. Now, don't get hung up on whether John literally ate this entire book. Remember, Jeremiah was commanded. Ezekiel was commanded to eat the scroll of God. Whether or not he ate it literally is unimportant. The point is, it was a picture of assimilating God's word into his own life. Remember, you are what you eat. Make God's word a part of your life.
And so John did that. He assimilated, he digested the truth of that little book into his life before he could go out and prophesy to the nations. And when he ate the word of God, either literally or figuratively, it first of all made his stomach bitter. It was bitter in taste. But then it became as sweet as honey. We read that this morning in Psalm 119, longest chapter in the Bible, talks about the power of God's word. Remember verse 1, your word is as sweet as honey in my mouth. In what sense is God's word both bitter as well as sweet? I was turning that over and over in my mind this week, and it didn't come to me till yesterday afternoon. So it's not in your notes, but I want you to write this down. There are three aspects of the bitterness and sweetness of God's word. First of all, in terms of its audience. In terms of its audience, to unbelievers, this message, especially the message of Revelation, is bitter news. Jesus Christ is coming back to judge the unrighteous. That is not good news if you're not a Christian. It is bitter to unbelievers, but to believers, it's good news. Jesus is coming back to reward the righteous. So in that aspect, according to its audience, it is bitter and sweet. But secondly, it's bitter and sweet in terms of its content. Regardless of whether you're a Christian or not a Christian, in the book of Revelation, there are some terrible events that are recorded, like the demon-like locust and the demonic army and the third of the world being burned up and so forth. Those are terrible events. But in the very same Revelation, there are triumphant events, like the visible return of Jesus, his millennial kingdom in which perfect justice will reign, our home in heaven, the new heaven and the new earth. Those are all triumphant events as well. And then finally, God's word is both bitter and sweet in terms of its effect on our own life, its effect on our life. When we make God's word a part of our life, when we allow God's word to speak to us, it causes both hurt and it also causes healing. That's the power of the word of God. It produces hurt. That's bitter. That's unpleasant. But it also produces healing. Now, what does this mean to me? We've talked about a big angel. We've talked about John digesting the little book. What does it mean to me? Remember the thesis of the message today? You are what you eat. The Bible says, as a man thinks in his heart, so is he. If you want the transformed life God has planned for you, you have to change your spiritual diet. You have to eat. You have to assimilate God's word into your life. And so today I thought I would close the message by giving you five very practical ways you and I can eat the book, assimilate God's word, and make it a part of our life. First of all, to get a grip on God's word, to eat the word of God, we need to listen to God's word. To listen to God's word. Romans 10, 17 says, for faith comes by hearing and hearing the word of Christ. There is something powerful about listening to the word of God. Secondly, we need to read the word of God. Read the word of God. The psalmist said in Psalm 119, 18, open mine eyes that I may behold wonderful things out of thy law. There's something even more powerful about reading than simply listening to the word of God. You listen, you read, but the third is to study the word of God. Study the word of God. 2 Timothy 2:15 says, study to show yourself approved unto God, a workman who does not need to be ashamed, accurately handling the word of truth. How do you study God's word? I wouldn't even know where to begin, you may say. I'm glad you asked the question. There is a tremendous book, the best book I know of on how to study the Bible is a book, came out 20 years ago, but it's still in print. It's called Living by the Book. It's by my old professor, Howard Hendricks, and his son, William Hendricks. The subtitle is The Art and the Science of Reading the Bible.
And it will tell you how you can actually study the Bible for yourself. I'd encourage you to get that book, Living by the Book. You can get it at Amazon. If we're going to get a grip on God's Word, take it and assimilate it into our life, we need to listen to the Word, we need to read the Word, we need to study the Word, and then fourthly, we need to memorize the Word of God. Memorize, especially key verses that deal with difficulties we're going to encounter in our life. Do you know where to turn if you were consumed with anxiety and didn't know how to quit worrying? If a temptation suddenly came into your life, do you know which scripture to turn to change your heart and attitude, to flee that temptation? You know, I remember so well reading about that 737 jetliner in October of 2018, that Lion Air 737 jetliner. The pilot started experiencing the nose of their airplane pitching upward. And finally it did it, and it stalled the aircraft. They started plummeting toward the earth. And the last moments of that plane, the captains were furiously flipping through the flight manual, trying to find the answer, the solution to the problem they were in. They crashed. 138 people died on board as those captains and pilots were looking through that flight manual. Let me tell you something. If you wait until you're in a crisis to try to figure out where to go in Scripture to help you, you've waited too long. The time to put God's Word in your heart is before that crisis comes into your life. Isn't that what Jesus did in the wilderness when Satan assaulted him? His only hope for survival was to be able not just to quote any scripture, but to quote those exact verses from Deuteronomy that dealt with the temptation he was facing. If it was necessary for Jesus to hide the Word of God in his heart, how much more important is it for us to do it? Psalm 119:11, Thy word have I hid in my heart that I might not sin against God. We listen, we read, we study, we memorize, and then fifth is perhaps the most important one. We need to meditate on the Word of God. Meditate. And what do I mean by meditate? You mean get yourself in some transcendental trance and, you know, no. That's not what meditation is. Here's the definition of meditation. Literally, it means to turn over in your mind. Referred to a cow chewing its cud. To turn over in your mind. The Living Bible, Psalm 1, captures it best. Oh, the joys of those who do not follow evil men's advice, who do not hang around with sinners scoffing at the things of God, but they delight in doing everything God wants them to. And they are day and night meditating on God's word. Here it is. Thinking of ways to follow him more closely. That's what meditation is. God didn't give us his word to make us smarter sinners. He gave us his word to make us more obedient disciples of Christ. That's what it means to meditate. Thinking about God's word, thinking about how it applies to you, and making what change is necessary. This week, earlier in the week, I was listening to God's word. I was listening to a sermon, and it happened to be on Malachi chapter 3. Bring all the tithes into the storehouse, Malachi said. And I was listening to that sermon, and I thought to myself, boy, that preacher has made an excellent point. I need to go share that with my church next Sunday. And then the Spirit of God said to me, no. Before you share it, you need to apply it. And God brought to my mind some extra income I had received, didn't expect to receive, and I hadn't written my tithe check on it yet. Now, I'm going to tell you, I'm going to be painfully honest with you. When I realized what I had to do, it was bitter for just a moment. It hurt just a little bit as I thought about writing that check, but that bitterness was replaced by sweetness right away. As I was able to thank God, I even had the income to be able to tithe on. It was a great blessing.
And yes, in the first service, I deposited that check into the offering plate, if you're wondering. But that's exactly what God's word does. Yes, it hurts, it convicts, but it does so in order to bring blessing

0: into our life. And if you want to experience God's blessing in your life, you have to assimilate God's word into your life. Again, not just to increase your knowledge, but to increase your level of obedience. Isn't that what God said to Joshua in Joshua 1:8? This word of the law shall not depart from your mouth, but you shall meditate on it day and night, and be careful to do what is written in all that is in it. For then you will make your way prosperous, and then you will have success. That's the value of eating the Word of God. The Apostle John said, "I hope you're prepared to consume the Word of God with a voracious appetite." The psalmist said that God's words are sweeter than honey. As you're ready to take your next steps toward consuming God's Word, let me remind you that I've written a best-selling book for you called Final Conquest. It contains my verse-by-verse commentary on the book of Revelation. Revelation is filled with mysterious symbols and fantastic future events, but at the core is the revelation of Jesus Christ. Without a doubt, this is the most important and comprehensive book I've written on Bible prophecy. And when you give a generous gift to support the ministry of Pathway to Victory, you're invited to request a copy of Final Conquest. 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My wife and I are truly blessed to watch your Revelation series on television. Sadly, in our country today, the powers that be are heading towards secularism and anti-Christian attitudes. Thank you for your forthright exposition of the Word of God." Well, thank you, Wes. And thanks to anyone who gives generously to Pathway to Victory. You are making it possible for us to pierce the darkness with the light of God's Word all around the globe. Here's David to tell you more.
1: 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Again, that's P.O. 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I'm David J. Mullins. 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The Apostle Paul sailed these waters, walked these streets, and the church was never the same.
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20: This is Holy Land Moments, a radio ministry of the International Fellowship of Christians and Jews. At the National Religious Broadcasters Convention in Dallas, Texas, the Fellowship's Caleb Burrows and Gadi Takeman Dan spoke with Israeli Navy Captain Guy Barak.
21: Of course, we have more and more, unfortunately, widows and orphans. The bereaved families is becoming bigger and bigger family. And supporting those families of the IDF is something that we meet, by the way, from FIDF. They made a new program of adopting bereaved families. And so there are many, many programs and sources that we get from your communities that support us during the war. And our requests probably change every day based on the development of this war. But there's another important thing by supporting our soldiers, which me as a combat officer and a commander, I enjoyed the best men and women serving in the IDF. those from bad social economic background that could have the choice either to do kind of a office position in the IDF and spend some time working and getting money to support their families, but they were able to bring 100% of themselves and serve as a combat soldier because they knew someone else taking care of their basic needs. And this is something is crucial for our society because, as you know, the IDF is the melting pot of the Israeli society.
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3: 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Peter Gaiman is my guest. We'll talk about the imprecatory Psalms on this edition of The Plumb Line. 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

0: 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On today's edition of The Plumb Line, I'm your host, Jay Rudolph, and I'm excited to have Peter Gaiman back with me. Peter is Associate Professor of Old Testament and Biblical Languages at Shepherd's Theological Seminary in Cary, North Carolina. And I think I've visited with Peter enough that I pretty much have that long title memorized, Peter. Welcome to the broadcast.
1: Well, it's always a privilege to be back with you, Jay. Thanks for the invite.
0: It's great to have you on. And so as Associate Professor of Old Testament and Biblical Languages, one thing that you dive into deeply are the Psalms. And there are a lot of Psalms, of course, to dive into. And so that's what we're going to be talking about, specifically those imprecatory Psalms, which is quite a mouthful in itself. And so we'll explain what we mean by that and go through all of this in great detail from what the scriptures teach us about it. But let's start, you know, pretty broadly here by just discussing the Psalms themselves. It's a compilation of five different, well, they've been broken down into five different books by those who put the Bibles together. What I understand, or maybe I'm wrong here, you know, wasn't originally laid out or, you know, written out as five separate books. Just tell us a little bit about, you know, how they came to be.
1: No, yeah. If you're looking at the Psalms, one of the great attractions of the Psalms is just how it is written from so many different perspectives. I'm talking about authors and then in different situations. I mean, we have Psalms as old as Moses. So Moses wrote in the Psalms. You have some Psalms written after the return from exile. So just from chronological standpoint, that means that you have Psalms that span over 900 to 1,000 years of difference there. So obviously, the book just didn't drop down from heaven when they all had been written. These are expressions of emotion and working through the things that you and I work through today from the perspective of Moses, from the perspective of David. He wrote the majority. We have Solomon. We have Ezra. We have so many different authors. And that's what makes them special is you have this broad perspective dealing with almost every single scenario that we could find ourselves. And in many ways, we were actually talking before we started recording about how sometimes we are a little dissatisfied with the music choices of the modern church. Some of the music leaves a little bit to be desired. Mm-hmm. And one of the realities of the Psalms is that this is, in some senses, the divine hymn book, where this is a gift from God for us to sing or even to just read and meditate on situations and responses. And that models for us then how we are to think through different scenarios we find ourselves in.
0: Yeah. Well, and I had mentioned to you that I've done some shows with Scott Annual on the Psalms as well, and specifically on singing those Psalms. And I mentioned this to him when I was recording the interview. I'll bring it up to you as well, that I've long felt that one of the easiest jobs in the world is to be a Christian songwriter. You know, the songwriters themselves probably wouldn't agree with that. But to me, it's like you just take a Psalm and put it to music. That's all you have to do, right?
1: Yeah. I mean, it seems like you can't miss if you do that.
0: Yeah, exactly. And unfortunately, as you were just mentioning there, you know, there aren't many that are doing that anymore. Let's talk about the arrangement here of the Psalms. So I mentioned five different books broken down into. There's a total of 150 Psalms. And just kind of explain to us a little bit about the arrangement.
1: Yeah, well, this is actually a big topic in discussions. I actually have the privilege of teaching a Psalms class periodically every few years. One of the things that has been really studied as of late, especially, I think there were something like four or five books over the last 5 years that came out on this subject, is just helping us understand how there's big picture, and we'll just stay big picture here. You could obviously get into the weeds, but big picture, you can see a development in the Psalms, like just the order of the Psalter, if you will, to talk about how, you know, God's reign and his rule as king is the central theme. And we see that developed even in David. He's the primary author of the first two books. He also has Psalms in some of the other books the five, as you mentioned. But as he's beginning to work that out, he's talking about how the Lord has orchestrated this kingdom, both a universal kingdom. Obviously, he's in control of everything, but then also how we can look forward to him kind of restraining the curse in creation and seeing him make all things new. And so part of the Psalms actually are asking God to do that and calling out for God to fix the things that are broken in the world and make right what was broken through the fall. And I think, everybody who's listening to this understands that, living in a fallen world just does have some of that pain and toil and emotional distress. And so, yeah, we can definitely empathize with the psalmist as they're seeing this trajectory a lot of times of looking forward to the kingdom of Christ. And then so you have like the third book and the fourth book, which really emphasize, God is the true king. And then looking forward to actually the Messiah. So the Psalms has a lot about that. The Messiah who will return and will do that. Psalm 110 is a classic example of that. So there's this trajectory and development of God as the king who will send his Messiah, who will ultimately reconquer the world and make everything right. And that's always an encouraging message.
0: Yeah, well, and that's a really good way to kind of sum up the Psalms. Just like the rest of the Old Testament, the Psalms are pointing to Christ, right?
1: Right, absolutely. And a lot of times, we get distracted and we focus on ourselves, thinking like, oh, I'm feeling this way, I'm feeling that way. And there's a time and place for that. But a lot of times the antidote to all of the ills that face us in this world is actually getting our mind back on the Messiah, back on Christ, and realizing that he is the one who ultimately holds the pathway to peace in our life, holds the pathway to ultimate reconciliation with God. Because one of the things that is throughout scripture, but even in the Psalms, is that we are born sinners. We're not just neutral. We're enemies with God, Paul says. And yet there is a way of reconciliation. And I know we're going to talk more about imprecatory later, but some of the most well-known Psalms are these Psalms of confession of David, where after he sins, he just pours out his heart in confession of his sins. And he just rejoices that there is forgiveness with you, that you may be feared. Like he understands that with the confession of sin, ultimately there will come an individual. It's future from his perspective. Christ will come pay for his sins on the cross at Calvary. And we can look back now from our perspective and say, yes, Christ has paid for sin. If we just believe in him, put our faith and trust in him, then we too can experience that reconciliation and forgiveness. And right there, then the load is lifted. And what a blessing that is. And that's why you see a lot of times in the Psalms, you'll have this lamentation or sorrow. And in the middle of the Psalm, it will turn out, there'll be a reversal of sorts where there's just rejoicing at the end of it.
0: Yeah, exactly. Well, one of those Psalms that you're just referencing there, Psalm 51, is one of my favorites just because it is just so real and so, so passionate, so heartfelt, and it expresses, I know, the cry of my heart, and I would hope everyone's heart, because we all have sinned, the Bible says. All have sinned and fall short of the glory of God. And David was confronted with that reality, and he poured out his heart to the Lord, saying, "Have mercy on me, O God, according to your unfailing love, according to your great compassion. Blot out my transgressions, wash away all my iniquity, and cleanse me from my sin." And he expresses as well that he's sinful from birth, and that sin nature that we all have as a result of the choice Adam and Eve made to sin and to disobey God. You can read Genesis chapter 3 if you want to read about that. And that has affected all of us and all of creation. And so after David had committed this horrible sin of adultery with Bathsheba and having Bathsheba's husband murdered, so multiple sins involved here, he expressed these words found in Psalm 51. And I want to just kind of turn our attention on that for a moment, since you brought it up, and since I want to utilize that to say that the Psalms, as I mentioned, they point to Christ, just like the Old Testament does, and you can very easily employ the Psalms as a way to get to the gospel of Jesus Christ. And Psalm 51 is one of my favorites to do that, because it gives you that necessary message that everyone needs to hear, that we all have indeed sinned. And it tells us, you know, the results basically are separation from your Creator because of your sin. And yet Jesus Christ did something on our behalf, did more than something. He did the only thing that would be effectual in

0: saving us from our sins when he went to the cross and he took our sin upon himself. He was punished and beaten and crucified in our place. And as a result, his death and his resurrection, he's not dead, he is alive, he rose from the dead, and his resurrection displays his victory over sin and over death, and he grants forgiveness of sins and eternal life to all who would repent of their sin and turn to him, put their faith in him, believe in the Lord Jesus Christ, and you will be saved, the Bible says. So that, in brief, is the gospel. And so I know Psalm 51 is one of my favorites to kind of help lead into that message that we call the gospel. Do you have a favorite, too? There are so many, I guess, to choose from, but really every psalm you could, in one way or another, you know, turn it into a gospel presentation, huh?
1: Oh, yeah, so true. Psalm 51 is classic, and that's probably one of my favorites as well. I was reminded, as you were mentioning, Psalm 32 is another one where David says, "Blessed is the one whose transgression is forgiven, whose sin is covered." And, you know, just same kind of thing, just acknowledging my sin to you, receiving forgiveness. I mean, it's a beautiful demonstration of the Lord's kindness in dealing with sinners.
0: Yeah, exactly. Well, and even some of those imprecatory psalms that we're going to be talking about can very easily lead into, well, really all of them can lead into sharing the gospel with someone. And so that's a great opportunity. You know, people may have questions. In fact, I'm sure people have questions about why is this sort of thing written in the Bible? And you can use that not to just explain why it is, but then to lead into sharing the truth of the gospel with them. Well, I'm going to share my email address, and we're going to go to the break here. And I would love to have you reach out, connect with me, especially if what you just heard shared there is something that you've heard, you know, a ton of times, but you've never actually acted upon it because maybe you've never understood it. I think most people in America, anyway, have at least heard of Jesus, probably heard of the cross, but they may have not connected the dots, may have understood in their head, in their brain a little bit, but have never understood with their heart and put their faith in Jesus Christ. And so if that's you at this very moment, my email is theplumlineradio@gmail.com. Plum is P-L-U-M-B, B at the end of the word plum, theplumlineradio@gmail.com. Love to have you drop me an email right now during the break here. Sit down and just send me a quick email and say, hey, can we get together? Can we have a phone call, video call, whatever, and discuss this message that you call the gospel? I would love to do that. And don't go anywhere. I'll be back with my guest, Peter Gaiman, and more to come on The Plum Line.
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0: Thanks for tuning in to The Plum Line. I'm your host, G. Rudolph. My guest is Peter Gaiman. Again, he is Associate Professor of Old Testament and Biblical Languages at Shepherd's Theological Seminary in Cary, North Carolina. We're talking about the Psalms, specifically those imprecatory psalms. And we're to the point now where we need to define and explain what that word imprecatory means, if you would, for us, Peter.
1: Yeah, and I would say the simple definition is an imprecatory psalm is a mean psalm. What I mean by that is it's one where the psalmist is praying a curse upon either an individual, or it could be multiple individuals, depending on the context. So it's kind of one of those psalms where and maybe you've heard this before, is like curses, imprecations or whatever. And it's an old way of speaking, but basically it's a synonym of curse. You're bringing a curse upon somebody, saying cursed be you for something, and may this bad thing happen to you. And obviously, being defined that way, it bothers us a little bit as Christians, I would think. And maybe you've run across people who have that kind of mindset, saying, should Christians even think like this, you know?
0: It's interesting, because that's one thing about the Bible. It's not whitewashed. You know that it's real and it is true, because there's no whitewashing attempt here. And so it is the feeling that is allowed to be put there under the inspiration of the Holy Spirit by the one who is expressing these things. And the other thing too, I think, to stress is, you know, in many regards, God does have wrath against the sinner. In fact, if you're a sinner yet and you haven't received Christ, you are under God's wrath. And so it should not come as a big surprise, because what's being called for there is justice, ultimately.
1: Yeah, and I think you hit the nail on the head there with why people are so bothered by this a lot of times, is that they assume, wrongly, I should say, but they assume that there is no place for judgment in the Christian's prayers. And this is a big part of our discussion, and we can develop this in many ways. But one of the reasons I think Christians struggle with this so much is because we're very familiar with the New Testament, and we're reading through places on the Sermon on the Mount and other places where it says, for example, Jesus will tell his followers to turn the other cheek. When somebody, you know, curses you or mistreats you, you should turn the other cheek. You shouldn't fight against them. There's no fire with fire kind of idea, like the world might teach. But then what's strange, at least initially to a believer, is that then you go to the Old Testament and there are these psalms, some of these prayers, where you would have the psalmist praying, it looks like fire upon his enemy, fire tit for tat kind of idea. And for a lot of people, they don't think that that goes with how Jesus was teaching, that his followers need to be patient in the midst of oppression and not seeking to exchange evil for evil. So there have been lots of, I don't know, maybe this is news to some listeners, but a lot of Christians, even well-known Christians, scholars, you could throw C.S. Lewis in there, actually were so baffled by these imprecatory psalms that they actually labeled them as being examples of what not to do. Like, that was the best that they could do a lot of times. They said that there's no place for imprecatory psalms. Like, in other words, there's no place for asking God to bring judgment in scenarios. That's not what we are to be doing. And so C.S. Lewis, I could list, obviously, it's kind of my world in the Old Testament studies department to read Old Testament commentaries, but there are lots of individuals who kind of, in fact, I remember one commentary, this is a direct quote, just because I remember it, is he said that these psalms are not oracles of God. Like, these are not coming from God. And, you know, I get it. I get why people struggle with that, but I think there are better ways to understand how the imprecatory psalms can motivate us to love not just the Lord's grace and mercy, but also to just love and appreciate his justice and holiness.
0: Yeah, exactly. That is so important, because we have to remember all of this is, you know, God's word ultimately. As I said, you know, it's also the expressions. God allows each of the authors to have their own personality and to express things, but it is all his word. And so we have to receive it that way and ultimately take what it says and say, okay, this is the word of God, so I believe it, but, you know, what is the applicability here? Is this how I'm supposed to act or react? So those are the questions that we're asking.
1: Absolutely. Yeah. And one of the foundational questions, which I think people get wrong, this is what, I mean, where I'll go down and saying the key to everything ultimately is that what I would say is, if you observe carefully in these mean psalms, these imprecatory psalms, you don't see David or whoever else is writing it, you don't see David asking for personal vindication or a personal vendetta. He is primarily concerned with the honor and glory of the Lord. And so what a lot of people have observed, a lot of good scholars that I rely on, is that in these prayers, you don't find, you know, personal infatuation. You find a desire for God to be glorified, for God to bring about true justice in a situation. So in other words, the wholesale mindset of the psalmist is teaching.

0: teaching us that we need to get our mind off ourselves. We can't be selfish. A lot of people are just offended so easily, and they want to retaliate or respond out of that mindset. But for the psalmist, the issue is actually much bigger. They recognize there's a cosmic battle going on. You have God at the forefront, and we long to see him glorified, and we long to see him praised. And when that doesn't happen, that should bother us, and our prayers should seek to see him glorified in all things.
1: Yeah. Well, this is kind of an overview. The next couple of segments, I'd like to take some specific imprecatory psalms and read those, and we'll talk about them a bit. And I want to do that too, because there may be some people who have been listening to this and they're not really scholars of the scriptures. Maybe, you know, they're not even close to that. Maybe they don't even, you know, pick up their Bible hardly ever and read it. And so this whole discussion is like, they're probably thinking, I didn't even know there was anything like this in the Bible. And so we'll give them some examples and discuss them in detail in the next couple of segments. But the last couple of minutes we have in this segment here, I mentioned too that this type of language in the Psalms and this just heartfelt expression from whether it's David or whoever crying out for justice, crying out for those who have been, you know, cruel to him and have wanted to harm or sometimes wanted to kill him even, you know, that they would receive a just punishment, that can lend very easily, just like I mentioned earlier, lend very easily into being able to share the gospel with someone, because a lot of people are probably feeling that same thing as David. And one thing that usually when you're expressing that, your eyes are focused on the other person, what they did to me and all this. And they're not looking back at the reality that you too are a sinner. You may have done some similar things to another person. And so that's very helpful to utilize these psalms to lead into an explanation of the gospel, isn't it?
0: Absolutely. Yeah, I couldn't agree more. The Psalms are the gateway to the gospel for sure.
1: Yeah, well, that's fantastic. Maybe one of them we'll use for an example, we'll be able to explain more about that. So, well, just a moment left here in this segment, but many other, you know, kind of overview things that we need to know about these imprecatory Psalms before we dive in more deeply in the next segment?
0: Yeah, I'll just tease something a little bit here because I know not everyone will be able to tune into the next segment, although they should if they know what's good for them. I would just say that if you're looking for, okay, how should I understand the imprecatory Psalms? And really this goes for all Psalms. But I would say if you want to understand the Psalms, you have to be aware of how God works in time with Israel through covenants. So that's a more complex way of saying you need to remember that there are certain contextual factors. There are certain things in the context of Old Testament Israel that relate to why David, for example, can pray for the destruction of his enemies, because there's something in particular that God promised to the enemies of Israel, and so on and so forth. And so that's just a little tease for some of what's to come. But it's always a good reminder when you're studying the Bible, always remember there's a context for everything.
1: Yes, indeed. Yeah. And we need to be, you know, even the cultural, not just the biblical context itself, but a little bit of knowledge about the culture of the day and the times and things like that, too. We need to know and understand at least something of that sort. So I appreciate that so much. Well, Peter Gaiman, my guest again, thank you for tuning into The Plumb Line, and be sure to come back. We'll have more on the next edition. Peter is Associate Professor of Old Testament and Biblical Languages at Shepherd's Theological Seminary in Cary, North Carolina. We'll talk more about these imprecatory psalms on the next edition. 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
12: Well, you'll never find a book that has more pointed principles about living a pure life than the book of Proverbs. Throughout the whole book are illustrations, mini stories, things that you should take to heart when you read this book. In fact, one of the ways to study the book of Proverbs is get a notebook and put the topic at the top of the page. And every time you find a proverb on that subject, just write it in underneath the topic. And little by little, you'll convey to yourself the power of this book as all of the principles about individual subjects come together. That's kind of what I did when I prepared these messages and came up with these subjects. And I tell you, friends, there's so much in the book of Proverbs about living a pure life and the dangers and what happens when you don't. Tremendous reading for our culture today. Don't forget, during this month, we have a wonderful resource. It is a book about Israel. And even today, as I awoke, saw some crazy stuff being said about Israel from people here in America who've lost their minds about this nation and have become as anti-Semitic as some of the things surrounding the Holocaust. We need to be on our toes as believers and not be afraid to share what God has said about the nation of Israel. We've put it in a book, 100-plus pages, a beautiful gift book, and it's called God's Heart for Israel and Why It Should Have a Place in Your Heart, Too. And it's our resource for the month of August. When you send a gift of any size to Turning Point this month, we'll send this book to you if you ask for it, and it will be yours to read. And you'll be happy to have it because it will help you answer the questions that are being asked all over the country today. Now here's part two of Power Up Purity, Proverbs About Purity.
3: Walter Trobisch was writing on sexual purity and God's forgiveness, and he made a statement in one of his articles that just jumped off the

0: up in the second story of their home. And one of the kids said, "Mom, how long did the honeymoon last?" She said, "It ended yesterday." That's what I want. Isn't that what you want? Isn't that where the joy of life is? Isn't that where godliness is reflected in homes? It ended yesterday. May it be so for us. And let me say this to you. Wherever you are in this process, maybe you have blown it. Maybe there's some scars on your heart. I want to tell you that God will forgive you. And He wants you now to take what's left of your life and make the best of it for His honor and glory. You can't go back and undo what's done, but you can go forward. You can go forward with the principles of God's word and live your life according to His principles of purity. May God grant that you will do it. And in the process, may you find a way to cultivate a higher love, a love for the Lord Jesus that will be so great that you would never want to do anything to hurt Him because He's done so much for you.
1: Amen. Amen. Well, tomorrow we're going to talk about power up your marriage, Proverbs for partners. So kind of make that transition into the marriage discussion tomorrow from the book of Proverbs. I hope you'll join us then. I've been telling you about this book, God's Heart for Israel. It's our resource for the month of August. You'll want to have this book because it brings together the passages from the Bible that talk about the importance of Israel in God's plan. And it's important that we as believers don't lose sight of what the Bible tells us. The Bible is very clear that God blesses those who bless Israel and that He curses those who curse Israel. I didn't say that. The Bible says that. And it's in this book, along with a lot of other principles. We want you to have the book. When you send your gift to Turning Point in the month of August, we'll send it to you when you ask for it, and it'll be our way of saying thank you for your involvement. See you next time.
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10: 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The August WASDE report will be released by USDA on August 12th and will feature the latest USDA yield estimates. This makes the August WASDE and crop reports some of the more important reports of the year, according to USDA World Agricultural Outlook Board Chair Mark Chekanowski. We will hear more from Chekanowski next.
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10: The August WASDE and crop reports are some of the more important reports of the year, says USDA World Agricultural Outlook Board Chair Mark Chekanowski.
12: August generally serves as a really important benchmark for the size of the crops that are going to be harvested this fall and for the overall production outlook for this new crop year. We get a lot of new data. The market is going to be looking at it pretty closely, as it always does this time of year.
10: Chekanowski says that the National Agricultural Statistics Service will also be providing updated acreage numbers in this month's reports.
12: We will be getting, for all of the major crops, new forecasts for yield and for acreage coming directly from NASS. And the yield estimates will be based on farmer survey. So NASS is out surveying farmers, asking them what they might expect the yield to be in their corn crop, soybean crop, etc. And they're also, as they always do, using remote sensing data as well to look at the quality of crops in the field.
10: Chekanowski provides some more background information on the acreage numbers in the reports.
12: August is the first month of the year where NASS starts to incorporate certified acreage data from FSA. This is the information that farmers submitted after they got their crop planted, submitted to FSA. So NASS now has access to that information. Not complete yet, but this will be the first month where they have a lot of that information to work with.
10: For more on this story and all of our daily news stories, you can visit our website at iowaagnet.com. 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

0: Do you struggle to understand scripture passages like the prophetic visions in the Old Testament book of Daniel? Does God intentionally keep us guessing to reward the clever or diligent few who can figure things out? Today on Truth for Life, Alistair Begg considers God's purpose in giving Daniel and us insight into the future.
1: We're going to read together from the Old Testament, from Daniel and chapter 11. One of the things that Paul instructs Timothy in is to make sure that he gives himself to the reading of the Bible, to the reading of the Word of God. And I take it that he means not only in his personal life, but also in the public opportunities of ministry. And so we purposefully read the Bible together. And this morning, this chapter is a long chapter, but I'm going to read the entire chapter. And I encourage you to follow along if you have your Bible. It'll make it easier, I think, if you are looking at the text. Daniel chapter 11, verse 1. And as for me, in the first year of Darius the Mede, I stood up to confirm and strengthen him. And now I will show you the truth. Behold, three more kings shall arise in Persia, and a fourth shall be far richer than all of them. And when he has become strong through his riches, he shall stir up all against the kingdom of Greece. Then a mighty king shall arise, who shall rule with great dominion and do as he wills. And as soon as he has arisen, his kingdom shall be broken and divided toward the four winds of heaven, but not to his posterity, nor according to the authority with which he ruled, for his kingdom shall be plucked up and go to others besides these. Then the king of the south shall be strong, but one of his princes shall be stronger than he and shall rule, and his authority shall be a great authority. After some years they shall make an alliance, and the daughter of the king of the south shall come to the king of the north to make an agreement. But she shall not retain

0: in the strength of her arm, and he and his arm shall not endure. But she shall be given up, and her attendants, he who fathered her, and he who supported her in those times. And from a branch, from her roots, one shall arise in his place. He shall come against the army, and enter the fortress of the king of the north, and he shall deal with them and shall prevail. He shall also carry off to Egypt their gods with their metal images and their precious vessels of silver and gold. And for some years he shall refrain from attacking the king of the north. Then the latter shall come into the realm of the king of the south, but shall return to his own land. His sons shall wage war and assemble a multitude of great forces, which shall keep coming and overflow and pass through, and again shall carry the war as far as his fortress. Then the king of the south, moved with rage, shall come out and fight against the king of the north. And he shall raise a great multitude, but it shall be given into his hand. And when the multitude is taken away, his heart shall be exalted, and he shall cast down tens of thousands, but he shall not prevail. For the king of the north shall again raise a multitude greater than the first, and after some years he shall come on with a great army and abundant supplies. In those times many shall arise against the king of the south, and the violent among your own people shall lift themselves up in order to fulfill the vision, but they shall fail. Then the king of the north shall come and throw up siege works and take a well-fortified city. And the forces of the south shall not stand, or even his best troops, for there shall be no strength to stand. But he who comes against him shall do as he wills, and none shall stand before him. And he shall stand in the glorious land with destruction in his hand. He shall set his face to come with strength of his whole kingdom, and he shall bring terms of an agreement and perform them. He shall give him the daughter of women to destroy the kingdom, but it shall not stand or be to his advantage. Afterward, he shall turn his face to the coastlands and shall capture many of them. But a commander shall put an end to his insolence. Indeed, he shall turn his insolence back upon him. Then he shall turn his face back toward the fortresses of his own land, but he shall stumble and fall and shall not be found. Then shall arise in his place one who shall send an exactor of tribute for the glory of his kingdom. But within a few days he shall be broken, neither in anger nor in battle. In his place shall arise a contemptible person, to whom royal majesty has not been given. He shall come in without warning and obtain the kingdom by flatteries. Armies shall be utterly swept away before him and broken, even the prince of the covenant. And from the time that an alliance is made with him, he shall act deceitfully, and he shall become strong with a small people. Without warning, he shall come into the richest parts of the province, and he shall do what neither his fathers nor his father's fathers have done, scattering among them plunder, spoil, and goods. He shall devise plans against strongholds, but only for a time. And he shall stir up his power and his heart against the king of the south with a great army. And the king of the south shall wage war with an exceedingly great and mighty army, but he shall not stand, for plots shall be devised against him. Even those who eat his food shall break him. His army shall be swept away, and many shall fall down slain. And as for the two kings, their hearts shall be bent on doing evil. They shall speak lies at the same table, but to no avail, for the end is yet to be at the time appointed. And he shall return to his land with great wealth, but his heart shall be set against the holy covenant. And he shall work his will and return to his own land. At the appointed time, he shall return and come into the south, but it shall not be this time as it was before. For ships of Kittim shall come against him, and he shall be afraid and withdraw, and shall turn back and be enraged, and take action against the holy covenant. He shall turn back and pay attention to those who forsake the holy covenant. Forces from him shall appear and profane the temple and fortress, and shall take away the regular burnt offering, and they shall set up the abomination that makes desolate. He shall seduce with flattery those who violate the covenant, but the people who know their God shall stand firm and take action. And the wise among the people shall make many understand, though for some days they shall stumble by sword and flame, by captivity and plunder. When they stumble, they shall receive a little help, and many shall join themselves to them with flattery. And some of the wise shall stumble, so that they may be refined, purified, and made white until the time of the end, for it still awaits the appointed time. And the king shall do as he wills. He shall exalt himself and magnify himself above every god, and shall speak astonishing things against the God of gods. He shall prosper till the indignation is accomplished, for what is decreed shall be done. He shall pay no attention to the gods of his fathers or to the one beloved by women. He shall not pay attention to any other god, for he shall magnify himself above all. He shall honor the god of fortresses instead of these. A god whom his fathers did not know he shall honor with gold and silver, with precious stones and costly gifts. He shall deal with the strongest forces with the help of a foreign god. Those who acknowledge him he shall load with honor. He shall make them rulers over many and shall divide the land for a prize. At the time of the end, the king of the south shall attack him. But the king of the north shall rush upon him like a whirlwind with chariots and horsemen and with many ships. And he shall come into countries and shall overflow and pass through. He shall come into the glorious land, and tens of thousands shall fall, but these shall be delivered out of his hand, Edom and Moab and the main part of the Ammonites. He shall stretch out his hand against the countries, and the land of Egypt shall not escape. He shall become ruler of the treasures of gold and of silver and all the precious things of Egypt, and the Libyans and the Cushites shall follow in his train. But news from the east and the north shall alarm him, and he shall go out with great fury to destroy and devote many to destruction. And he shall pitch his palatial tents between the sea and the glorious holy mountain. Yet he shall come to his end with none to help him. Amen. May God bless to us the reading of his word. Father, we believe that when your word is preached, that your voice is heard. We bow before the mystery of this. So speak, O Lord, till your church is built and the earth is filled with your glory. We know one day it will be. We pray in Jesus' name. Amen. Let me begin by asking the question that is posed in the Heidelberg Catechism as the first question of the catechism. What is your only comfort in life and death? What is your only comfort in life and death? I'm going to presume that you have a mechanism for both explaining your life, dealing with your life, understanding the prospect of death, and dealing with it. What is your only comfort in life and in death? The 11th chapter of Daniel is second only in length to the second chapter of Daniel. And I read it in its entirety in order that we might understand its complexity and the challenge that is contained in it of studying it and of understanding it sufficiently to be able to teach it and of teaching it in a way that it would be apparently of use and profit to those who were then the students along with the teacher. It is no small charge, and I have actually adjusted my view, whereby I said that the end of Daniel 9 was the most daunting part of the book. That was before I made a stab at chapter 11. I have now put 11 into first place as almost of paralyzing challenge. One commentator, I was delighted to discover, said of chapter 11, it might be treated in Bible classes, but we do not see how it could be used in a sermon or sermons. But then I discovered that Calvin gave 100 pages to chapter 11 in his commentary. Well, having spent the time in chapter 11, I want you to know that I'm closer to Leopold than I am to Calvin. And the approach that I want to take this morning to this chapter is what I've referred to somewhat humorously before when I've been speaking to other pastors, namely the principle of planned neglect, of planned neglect. In other words, we're not going to delve into all of the details of this chapter. To do so would be patently impossible in the time span that we have and would result actually in a fairly sustained series. I'm going to take the approach of my old art teacher at Ilkley Grammar School, whom I have mentioned to you before, Tommy Walker, to whom I used routinely go with my assignment, "Mr. Walker, I'm sorry, but you'll need to help me with my drawing. I can't draw this chair." And you remember what he would always say to me, "Beg, I will get you started, but I am not going to do it for you." And that comes to my mind routinely when I'm teaching. And certainly it has been uppermost in my thinking here in relationship to chapter 11. I am going to get you started, but I am not going to do it for you. Chapters 10, 11, and 12 provide us with actually one unit. One of the reasons that I have not paused at the end of 10 in light of the onset of Advent is simply because 10 and 11, 12 need to be taken together. If we fail to take them together, then we do a disservice to the way in which the material is provided and also to our understanding of it. I hope you will remember that when we looked at 10, the intervention of the heavenly visitor had appeared to Daniel in order to enable Daniel and in turn the readers of Daniel to understand what is about to happen to them. What will happen to you, he said, and to your people in the latter days. That's verse 14 of chapter 10. The reason for his appearing is not to create confusion in the mind of Daniel or in the mind of those who become the students of the book later on, but is in order to make it clear to Daniel what the future actually holds. And in chapter 10, we noted the fact that the way in which this is conveyed to Daniel is to bring, as it were, the corner of the curtain of eternity aside in order that Daniel then may actually get a glimpse into the heavenlies and realize that in the unseen realm, there are kingdoms that are in conflict and that the battle of the world is in that arena in which evil powers exercise their influence in the very thrones and governments and corridors of political power. So that when we read of the events of our own lives, the experiences of the rise and fall of nations, we do so in the awareness of the fact that the Bible charts in some measure the progress for us. Now, what happens in chapter 11 is that what we have seen already in the earlier chapters, particularly in chapter 8, if you remember the ram, the goat, the ram, the Medo-Persian Empire, the goat, the rise of Greece. What is there, if you like, in a more embryonic form, is then flushed out in far greater detail here in chapter 11. And in that greater detail, we need to acknowledge that it is jolly difficult. At least I have found it so. I'm greatly encouraged by the fact that at the end of the vision in chapter 8, you will perhaps recall the final sentence of chapter 8, "Then I, that is Daniel, rose and went about the king's business, but I was appalled by the vision and did not understand it." Good. In chapter 12, we're going to go on into 12 next week, all being well. And what do we discover there? He says in verse 8, "I heard these things, but I did not understand." I didn't understand. I think it's very important, and this is one of the things I hope has come across in our study of Daniel. It is very important to realize that there is no need to be ashamed when we do not understand. The people that you really ought to be most cautious about are those who can give you an explanation for every tiny detail of the Bible. And if you have the feeling, as they do, that they might just be wrong, the chances are they might just be wrong. The endeavor is understandable, but not everything is perfectly clean, is it? We've quoted the Westminster Confession in this matter, and I do so again. Not all things in Scripture are equally plain in themselves or equally clear to all. True. Yet, those things which are necessary to be known, believed, and observed for salvation are so clearly stated and explained in one place or another in the Bible that not only the educated, but also the uneducated may gain a sufficient understanding of them by a proper use of the ordinary means. What a wonderful closing sentence that is. A proper use of the ordinary means. What are the ordinary means? The Bible. What is a proper use of the Bible? Read it. But don't read it in a way that you don't read any other book. It's full of verbs and pronouns and adjectives and similes and metaphors and various genres. Therefore, it is to be read in that way, if we would use it properly. The reason that some of us do not benefit from our reading of the Bible is because we do not read it properly. When we think about the Bible being inspired, we assume that it is supposed to just inspire us. So we read it hoping for inspiration. And we don't get any inspiration, so we look for another place. Well, I must tell you, reading 11, as I have done, not only for you in your hearing now, but all throughout this past week or 10 days, has been a reminder to me of just how daunting it really is. And then I read my dear brother and good friend Sinclair, who said this: it is always important to cover passages of Scripture that contain material that is difficult to follow. Oh, I said, oh no, come on. Because it underlines the biblical teaching that studying Scripture is hard work. That studying Scripture is hard work. That's why Paul says to Timothy, study to show yourself approved unto God, a workman who doesn't need to be ashamed, who is rightly dividing the word of truth. It's work. It's work. It's not something you can do in 5 minutes on the back of an envelope. It's not something you can do sitting around waiting for a blessed thought to pass on. If what you want to do in teaching the Bible is just come up with half a dozen illustrations and two funny stories and a little bit of the Bible, then you can do that. You'll never need to study again in your entire life. But if you're going to set yourself the task of doing the second half of Daniel, then you better get at the business. Because there are certain passages of Scripture that are just hard to understand. You say, okay, well, you've made the point. Well, I wanted to make the point. And I was helped also by Joyce Baldwin, who, when she said, unless the readers are actually serious students of ancient history, most of the allusions in Daniel 11 will completely baffle them. And since I am not a serious student of ancient history, I am here to acknowledge the accuracy of her assessment and the wisdom conveyed in the fact that she suggests that if you want to get serious about this, and this is homework for all of us, if you want to be serious about it, then a secular history read alongside Daniel 11 will both help to understand the unfolding of secular history and will help to understand the vision that is conveyed in the 11th chapter. For example, the Cambridge Ancient History, Volume 8, Rome and the Mediterranean, 218 to 133 BC. You can get it on Amazon, and you can have a wonderful time working your way through it. Now, I say all of this because the only way that we can adequately handle doing something with this chapter, and we will come back to the hardest part of it tonight, is to deal with it from 30,000 feet. I know that some of you will be disappointed by this, I freely acknowledge that, but I think it is still in our best interests. What do we know? We know that the exiles have been freed to return home. But the news that is filtered back from Jerusalem is that it isn't really going very well. In fact, they are confronted by opposition. And within relatively short order, the rebuilding project is going to come to a crushing halt. And Daniel is given an insight by God into what's really going on. And so Daniel in chapter 10 is just absolutely destabilized by this the immensity of what he discovers, that behind all of the ebb and flow and the topsy-turvy of life for them in their exile and now in their restoration and in looking to the future, there is this battle in the heavens.
1: 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Tomorrow we'll hear his interpretation of Daniel's vision.

0: As we are finding out, it can be challenging to study Scripture, to figure out the timeline and how these stories all fit together, especially in the Old Testament. And that's why today we are recommending to you a book that takes you through the entire storyline of the Bible. It's called The Story of God and Us. This is an engaging book that tells the grand story of the Bible from creation to restoration, from Eden to eternity. The author is Jonathan Murphy. He's a pastor and seminary professor, and he navigates you through all of Scripture using easy-to-read language. Like a great storyteller, he weaves in contemporary examples to highlight important lessons along the way. This overarching sweep through the Bible focuses on how God remained faithful even when his people turned from him, and how Jesus fulfilled all that God promised as the long-anticipated King, the ultimate servant, priest, and Savior. You will trace God's relentless purpose through history to redeem a people for himself and restore a broken world, and you'll come away with a deeper gratitude for God's love and faithfulness. Importantly, you'll see more clearly how you fit into this story of salvation. 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I'm Bob Lapine. 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
4: 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I'm Amber Batani, and if this sounds like you, send your resume to abatani@desmoinesmediagroup.com. I'd love to hear your story.
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1: Welcome to Leading the Way with international Bible teacher and the author of more than 50 books, including his culture-challenging and unholy alliance, Dr. Michael Youssef. 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He attended Bible school in Australia, seminary in California, then added pastoring and years of worldwide ministry endeavors and additional postgraduate work at Emory University in Atlanta. So each and every message contains very distinctive insights into culture and into God's Word. And we thank you for making time in your day for Leading the Way. Practical words of truth for life right now in 2026 and beyond. In this episode, Dr. Youssef looks at God's desire to bless those who offer praise. He's calling this life-changing message a giving heart.
2: As I bring this series of messages to an end, I'll bring it to a close today. As I bring it to a close, this last message is going to be a challenging message, not to all of you, I know, but to some. But before I get there, I want to recap what we have been seeing throughout the series of messages. We have been seeing how God's blessings, God's peace, God's joy always follows a praise-filled life. Here is a principle that you must never forget. Blessings follow praise. Would you say that with me? Blessings follow praise. Blessings always follow praise. But I want to be very clear. While God does respond with blessings to the praise-filled life, His blessings are only the byproduct. Did you get that? It's the byproduct of the praise-filled life. But there's more that I want to emphasize, at least one more thing. Our Heavenly Father is not motivated to bless us just because we utter some words that we know He likes to hear. But rather, our Heavenly Father is motivated to bless us because praise and thanksgiving places us in the posture of receiving more of His blessings. Let me illustrate this from a Semitic language's point of view. When Psalm 103 said, "Bless the Lord, O my soul, and all that is within me, bless His holy name." The root word for that word, "bless the Lord," barakah, in the Semitic languages, bless, barakah, it has its root in kneeling. And it comes from the fact that in the Middle East, a camel has to kneel all the way down on all four in order that he may receive the goodies. The camel is very tall. You can't dump the stuff on the camel unless he kneels. So the two words are interconnected. As you kneel in praise, you get the blessing. Think about this. Think about this with me. The same word blessing as kneeling. When you want God's barakah, you have to barak on your knees. Question, how do we bless God? How do we bless God? If we bless the name of God only in words, no, with the totality of our being. We bless God by submitting to Him in every area of our life. We bless God by pouring out our love on Him and on others. And when that happens, you can be assured of the fact that God will say to you, "Keep on pouring it, then I'm going to keep pouring more on you. As you pour it out, I'll pour it in. As you pour it out, I'll pour it in." Today I want to tell you that praise living and self-giving are the Siamese twins of a praise-filled life. Let me repeat this. Praise living and self-giving are the Siamese twins of a praise-filled life.

You see, praising God just with our lips is hollow. We have to praise God with our substance. Because praising with lips and praising with substance are inseparable. Praising God in words alone can be empty praise, but praising God with our substance confirms the praise-filled life. Praising God with our mouths can be hollow unless it is accompanied by self-giving. Perhaps there is no greater example of what I'm trying to tell you than in the life of the greatest singer on the face of the earth in history, the greatest singer. King David wrote some of the most magnificent songs. He wrote some of the most magnificent psalms. He knew what it means to enter into the presence of God in praise and in worship. David wrote and composed many of the magnificent psalms that are blessing us now, 3,000 years later. In fact, no one understood the importance of the praise-filled life like David, and we've seen him before. But David did not praise God in words only, but he praised God with his substance. Let me tell you about it. Remember, King David was so overwhelmed in thanksgiving to God of what God has done for him, all the struggles of life that he brought him through and where he placed him. He was so indebted to God. He was so grateful. His heart was flowing. He said, God, I want to build a temple for your glory. So far, we have a tent that is housing the Ark of the Covenant. And he said, God, it's the longing of my heart to build you a permanent place for your glory, for your honor, so people can come and praise you and glorify your name and thank you. And God said, no. Don't you hate it when God says no? But I can tell you, the greatest experiences of my life is when I prayed for things and God said no. I go back and bless him for that. So don't ever be put off when God says no, because that's your blessing. It's for your blessing. David was not put off by that. He was not put off by that. God said, no, no, no, not you, David. Your son Solomon is going to build it for me. I'm not going to be put off by that. That's fine, Lord. You're sovereign, and my gratitude to you knows no bound. And so he gives his net worth. Everything he has, piles it up. He says, I'm going to leave it here so that Solomon can build the temple. Some people estimate that net worth was equivalent to our money, probably $1 billion of today's money. Question, what was David's motivation for praising God with his substance? The answer actually is found in 1 Chronicles 29, in verses 3 and 4. He's basically saying in those two verses is, Lord, this is my tangible expression of my personal gratitude to you. I've been praising you all of my life or writing psalms. Now this is my tangible way of saying thank you. David, writing psalms and singing psalms were not enough. To David, mere words, even those magnificent words that have emanated from a praise-filled life were not enough. His praise had to be confirmed by sacrificial giving. Look with me at verses 14 all the way to 18. 1 Chronicles 29. I'm going to read them for you. Everything comes from you, and we have given you only what comes from your hand. We are aliens and strangers in your sight, and as were all our forefathers. Our days on earth are like a shadow without hope. Oh, Lord, as for all this abundance that we have provided for the building of your temple, for your holy name, it comes from your hand. And all of it belongs to you. I know, my God, that you test the heart and you are pleased with integrity.
All these things that I have given. It goes from the giving of the congregation to his personal giving, his personal sacrificial giving. He said, all these things that I have willingly given with honest intent. And now I have seen with joy how willingly your people who are here have given to you. O Lord God of our fathers, Abraham, Isaac, and Israel, keep this desire in our hearts and in the hearts of your people forever, and keep their hearts loyal to you. And all of God's people said, amen. Amen. Beloved, here's what David is saying here. He's saying, loyalty to God is expressed in giving and in praising. Loyalty to God is manifested when you give with all of your heart and you praise with all of your might. Loyalty to God is expressed in words, but also in action. The same principle operates in the New Testament. You see, don't let anybody mislead you of saying that we have two books, Old Testament and New Testament. We have only one book, two sections. One says he's coming, the other one said he's here. One book. We have one book. It's the Holy Bible. It's the Word of God. Because the same principle operated in the New Testament. The Apostle Paul in 1 Corinthians chapter 15, if you've never taken time alone, quietly, read 1 Corinthians 15, you must do that. It's long, it's 58 verses, but it is a magnificent chapter. And the Apostle Paul is actually giving them intellectual proof and reasoning proof of the resurrection, our resurrection, because of the resurrection of Jesus, and the joy of our resurrection, and how we're going to live forever with Jesus. And he goes on and on and on. It takes us to the very portals of heaven. And then in verse 1 of chapter 16, he says, now, as for the collection. What? What? You just took us all the way to heaven? And then you come to the mundane thing, it's a collection? Yeah. Paul is saying that heaven and giving are interconnected. That giving and heaven are interrelated. That heaven and giving are intertwined. Here, he tells us about the link between the joy of our resurrection in terms of sending on timber. I know this is figure of speech. Sending on some timber for your mansion in heaven. Some are still unable to think about the distinction of the relationship between heaven and giving. So I want to give you three things. First of all, giving back to God is an indication that you really believe that everything you have belongs to God. That's the first thing. The second thing I want to tell you is this. Giving back to God is sowing seed for future blessings. You're sowing seed. You're sowing seed for future blessings. And the third thing, giving feeds on praising, and praising feeds on giving. And they both feed on each other. I'm going to show you in a minute. Look at this very, very quickly. If you blink, you're going to miss it. First of all, when we praise God with our giving, we are testifying to the fact that we really believe that everything we have belongs to him, that he owns everything we have. We are affirming tangibly that every breath is a gift from God. Some will say, God owns everything. And then God gets very precious little of what he owns. Let me tell you about a proven fact, a proven fact. The more you give, as Jesus said, not on my words, the more you give, the more you are actually creating room for God to give more, to pile it back. See, some people think giving is like having a pie and you slice it, so when you give, you got a few slices left. That's not biblical concept. That's not biblical concept. That's secular concept. God's concept is that your life is a silo, and you have the grain in that silo. And every time you open the faucet and get some grain, God has a key to the top lid of the silo. He has the key to it. So he opens up and pours some more. And the more you use, the more he pours it out from the top. Everything we have is a loan from him. You remember when you went to the bank and you borrowed some money, you bought a house, and you moved into the house and said, that's our house. That is not your house.
You agree? It's not your house.

0: It's the bank's house. It's the mortgage company's house. You don't believe me? Just try not to pay the monthly payment. 2 or 3 months. Just don't, you know, you'll see what I mean. I hope you don't do this, but soon you discover it's not your house. It's not your house. Beloved, it's in the same way everything we have. They are all on a loan from the great banker of the universe. Not only that giving proves that we actually believe that God owns everything, but secondly, giving is sowing seed for future blessings. Listen to me. God established the sowing and the reaping principle back in Genesis. The Lord Jesus Christ in Luke 6:38 affirmed this principle of sowing and reaping. The Apostle Paul in 2 Corinthians chapter 9, verses 6, 7, and 8, he affirms this biblical principle when he said, "Whoever sows sparingly will also reap sparingly, and whoever sows generously will reap generously." But you know what? That would not be good to stop here. The apostle goes on, verses 7, 8, and 9, 2 Corinthians 9, God is able to make all grace. How many?
1: All.
0: How many?
1: All.
0: All grace abound to you. Question, what is the result of that abounding grace? He continues, so that in all things, how many things?
1: All.
0: And in all, at all times, how many times?
1: All.
0: Having all that you need. How many?
1: All.
0: You will abound in generosity. Isn't that amazing? Isn't that amazing? Just because some people misapplied the Word of God and used it for their selfish purposes, it doesn't make it less the Word of God. Are you with me? God's desire for His children is abundance. God's desire, as the Bible said, God's desire, not for anyone to perish. It's His desire, His longing. He wished all of people saved. But what happened? They reject Jesus, so they didn't get saved. So God's desire for His children, His redeemed flock, it is His desire for them to abound in everything. In how many things?
1: All.
0: I'm talking about all things. All things. Listen to me. We are the ones who can block His desire for our abundance. This is not works. I don't believe in works. If you listen to me long enough, you know that I believe in salvation by grace alone, through faith alone, through Christ alone. Sola Scriptura is what we teach in this church. But this is what the Word of God said. Listen to me. How do we block this abounding? I'm going to prove it to you from the Scripture, from what Jesus said. By the measure you use is going to be measured back to you. Beloved, listen to me. My plea is for every one of you. Please do not block God's desire for your abundance by being chinchy with God. Let me illustrate this from the Orient. There's an Oriental legend about a potato farmer. It says the potato farmer decided one day that he's going to eat all the big potatoes and sow seed for the next season, the smaller ones. Well, he kept on doing this. As years have passed, subsequent harvests got smaller and smaller until the potatoes were tiny marbles. Listen, we can say all day long, everything we have belongs to God. God owns everything, and we can say that until we're blue in the face. We can intellectually believe that God will multiply the seeds for the sower. But until we actually sow some seeds, we are proving that our praise is hollow. Neither praise alone nor giving alone is enough to put you in a position of receiving of God's blessings. But consecrated praise and devoted giving places you directly under God's shower from the sky. Giving and praising acknowledges God's ownership. Secondly, giving and praising is the seed for further blessing. And finally, giving feeds praising, and praising feeds giving. They feed on each other. But not only that they feed on each other, but they encourage others to do the same. I have never met a generous person who was not filled with thanksgiving and praise in his or her life. I have never met one. By the same token, I've never met a person who's filled with praise and thanksgiving to the Lord and he's not generous in his giving or her giving. Now I can tell you, I'll tell you this only to the glory of God, really to the glory of God. Whenever I travel overseas, I have people come to me and they would say, "We thank God for leading the way. We thank God for Kingdom Set. We thank God for their sacrificial giving to make it possible for us to hear the gospel. We thank God that you are broadcasting the gospel freely." All praise goes to God. All praise goes to God. By His will and His strength, we're going to do more and more and more, because we will be invading more and more of Satan's territories. We will help set free. By God's grace and mercy, we will set free men and women, boys and girls from sin and death. We will give more and more the opportunity for people to hear the good news of the gospel, the love of Christ for them. Beloved, we have so much more harvest yet to come. If I did not believe that, I wouldn't be standing right here. We have much more, many souls are yet to be won for Christ. When David, the great praising man of God, gave generously, others were motivated to do the same. When the Macedonians, so Paul said they gave out of their poverty. They were not rich people. They gave out of their poverty. When they did, the Corinthians were motivated to give. Beloved, our praising and giving creates hunger for God in the lives of the lost. It really does. Our praise and our giving are greatest impetus to reaching the world for Christ. And our Savior is worthy. He is worthy of all the praise. He's worthy of all the giving. He's worthy of everything.
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8: Can you share with me your experience of speaking with the IDF soldiers who were in combat?
9: So I have, of course, both friends and family members who, it's hard to say enjoyed this treatment, but, you know, felt the love and the support once they've been injured and spent some time in recovery centers or hospitals. They got everything they need for themselves, for recovery of their health, for their well-being, either a mental assistant or even physical stuff that, you know, will improve their situation, make them feel better. And this is something that really makes them being able to go back and join their units and come back to the fight, because the motivation of our people is high, as you know. The dedication of our young men and women is something that is, you can never find it in any other place around the world. And of course, people from all around the world reservists find a way back to Israel to join the fight with your community assistant that provide them the ability to stay in Israel, to be communicating with their families for lone soldiers. This is really the strength of our people.
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2: It's refreshing to study the words and follow the example of great world leaders. Mahatma Gandhi of India certainly was one of them. He taught, quote, "Seek not higher fortune, seek deeper happiness." Unfortunately, our culture often urges us toward higher fortune, the accumulation of wealth or popularity, possessions. The truly wise person puts one's religion, family, and people in first place. You and I are meant to enjoy that deeper happiness that Gandhi spoke of. The key is love, focusing on what is best for others, enriched by prayers, often found in the practice of one's religion or philosophy. Deeper happiness, that's our real goal. And that is today's thought of the day.
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0: adequately handle doing something with this chapter, and we will come back to the hardest part of it tonight, is to deal with it from 30,000 feet. I know that some of you will be disappointed by this. I freely acknowledge that. But I think it is still in our best interests. What do we know? We know that the exiles have been freed to return home. But the news that has filtered back from Jerusalem is that it isn't really going very well. In fact, they are confronted by opposition. And within relatively short order, the rebuilding project is going to come to a crushing halt. And Daniel is given an insight by God into what's really going on. And so Daniel in chapter 10 is just absolutely destabilized by this the immensity of what he discovers, that behind all of the ebb and flow and the topsy-turvy of life for them in their exile and now in their restoration and in looking to the future, there is this battle in the heavens.
1: You're listening to Truth for Life with Alistair Begg. Tomorrow we'll hear his interpretation of Daniel's vision. As we are finding out, it can be challenging to study Scripture, to figure out the timeline and how these stories all fit together, especially in the Old Testament. And that's why today we are recommending to you a book that takes you through the entire storyline of the Bible. It's called The Story of God and Us. This is an engaging book that tells the grand story of the Bible from creation to restoration, from Eden to eternity. The author is Jonathan Murphy. He's a pastor and seminary professor, and he navigates you through all of Scripture using easy-to-read language. Like a great storyteller, he weaves in contemporary examples to highlight important lessons along the way. This overarching sweep through the Bible focuses on how God remained faithful even when his people turned from him, and how Jesus fulfilled all that God promised as the long-anticipated king, the ultimate servant, priest, and savior. You will trace God's relentless purpose through history to redeem a people for himself and restore a broken world, and you'll come away with a deeper gratitude for God's love and faithfulness. Importantly, you'll see more clearly how you fit into this story of salvation. 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I'm Bob Lapine. 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
1: Coming up on this weekend's edition of The Plumb Line with Jay Rudolph, Tim Chafee of Answers in Genesis joins me for a fascinating discussion about biblical theology as we consider how the original recipients of the scriptures likely would have understood what they heard. Don't miss this week's edition of The Plumb Line.
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3: There's this massive desire today from the political elite to try to generate unity because everyone's aware that our society is fragmenting. But the way they're trying to do it is to minimize truth speaking. Because all that does is it will cancel anyone who believes in the truth. Which won't lead to unity, it will lead to further division.
4: Welcome to the God-Centered Life with Josh Moody. The Heavenly Places, that's the name of our series. We're sliding into chapter 4 of the book of Ephesians, verses 1 through 16, the title simply, Unity. Josh Moody, senior pastor of College Church located in Wheaton, Illinois. Thanks for joining us today. Josh, our culture seems to be ready to compromise truth for the sake of happy at the drop of a hat. Mm-hmm. For example, someone who's not really that good at a particular sport, they're given a trophy all the same. Any chance there's a similar dynamic that Paul is looking at in the church?
5: Yeah, participation trophies and all that.
4: Yeah,
5: I think that what he's saying here is the truth of who God is the key to a united church. And so often, if there is division in church, it's because the word is not being preached, taught, or believed. We need to have truth that then will bring us to unity, and that's the glory of this passage.
4: Let's jump in. Ephesians chapter 4, verses 1 through 16. Here's Josh.
3: When it comes to a theme like unity, it's easy, I think, for us to feel like it's a matter of marginal significance. We don't particularly struggle with unity as a church. I'm sure we have our occasional tensions, but it hasn't been an ongoing theme of the church. And it can seem as if unity is not that significant, really. It's a minor matter in the teachings of the Bible. But actually, it's of great significance. Let me give you one illustration. In 2018, there was an article in the news magazine, The Economist, that described that research suggests that when something goes wrong in surgery, it is not actually, for the vast majority of the time, because of some technical error or because of some lack of expertise or skill on the part of the surgeons. 70 to 80% of the time, when something goes wrong in surgery, it is because of relational friction and disagreement between those who are in the team doing the surgery. 70 to 80% of the time? Oh, unity matters. It matters in family. If family life is not united, the children's grades will tend to be less good. It matters in society. If a society is not united, if a house is divided against itself, it cannot stand. It matters at work. It matters in church, too. And here the Apostle Paul is urging us. It is a passionate commitment of his. He's urging us to grow gospel unity in two ways. First, by maintaining loving humility. And then second, by furthering word ministry. Let's look at those two ways together, as Paul teaches, as I say, with passion. First, by maintaining loving humility. This is verses 1 through to 6, and there are really two sides to what he's teaching here. On the one side, he's saying, our unity as Christians is already established through the gospel. It's not something we create, it's something that is. We are one. But on the other side, that unity must be maintained through loving humility. He begins by saying, I therefore...

0: Of course, the therefore is referring back to what he's been teaching about the gospel so far. And then he gives it maximum emotional punch by referring to his status as someone who's in jail, a prisoner for the Lord. I want you, Ephesians, when I'm talking about this matter of unity, to picture in your mind, there I am in jail, chained to a Roman soldier. I, therefore, prisoner for the Lord. Now listen. I urge you, he's passionately committed to this thing, to walk. And so, again, that's an active thing, isn't it? It's not passive walking. It's one step in front of the other in a manner worthy of the calling to which you've been called. The calling is the upward calling of God to be a Christian. That's what the Bible means by calling. You have been called by God's Spirit to be a Christian, the calling to which you've been called. One body and one spirit, just as you were called to the one hope, this is verse 4, that belongs to your call. Amazingly, Paul has all these subtle allusions through his writings, and here's one. By that phrase, the hope to which you've been called, he's referring back to something he said in chapter 1, describing the hope of the calling, to be a Christian. Because you are united, there is one body. No, I want you to make one body. There is one body. And one Spirit, one Lord, one faith, one baptism, one God and Father of all, who is over all and through all and in all. This unity is already established through the gospel. That's the first lesson about unity. The church has so often got this wrong. It's tried to create unity through organizations and conferences and meetings. Our unity, if we're Christians, is already established. But having said that, it must be maintained. I'm urging you, passionately, to maintain. But how to maintain? Well, the kind of urging and passion he wants is a loving humility. With all humility and gentleness, with patience, bearing with one another in love, eager to maintain the unity of the Spirit in the bond of peace. So there Paul is saying, I want this gospel unity to grow. It must be maintained through loving humility. On the one side, it is something that is already established, but on the other side, it is something that you must maintain. I'm urging you for that, and to maintain it through loving humility, love, patience, peace, gentleness. It's a bit like our human bodies. We're each given a human body. It is a unit, but its unity must be maintained, especially as you get older. Feels like you're falling apart. I remember when I was 17, and I was doing various kinds of exercise and engaged in all sorts of sports and that sort of thing, and I would take a month off exercise, and then if I wanted to get fit again, I would just exercise for 3 days, and then I'd be fit again. And no longer the case. The unity of our bodies must be maintained. At some point or other, it's going to fall apart anyway. Somewhat similarly, the unity we have as Christians, not something we create, something we experience. Anytime you go in any place across denominational lines, you come across a real Christian, you open up the Bible, you know that you are one with that person. But it must be actively maintained through patience and love, and peace. That's the first thing I want you to understand, says the Apostle Paul. This gospel unity is a big deal, and it has been established through Jesus, and yet it is something that you, Ephesians, you need to actively maintain. Be eager to maintain the unity of the Spirit through loving humility. But then second, there's another side to it.
1: Tool number 2 in Paul's toolbox of unity maintenance coming up next. But first, we want to invite you to sign up for a daily devotional. It's a short read, a quick read, and it comes to you via email. But that email also includes a link to that day's program and other resources. You can sign up by going to our website, godcenteredlife.org. We'd hope you'd find these resources helpful. Back into Ephesians 4. Here's Josh.
0: Not only grow the gospel unity through maintaining loving humility, but also through furthering word ministry. It's fascinating to me that churches and Christian organizations that tend to emphasize love and peace and patience don't emphasize Bible.

Bible and truth. How different is the Apostle Paul? Not only through loving humility, but also through furthering word ministry. And this runs in the second half of the passage from verse 7 through to the end of the section we're looking at, verse 16. And this too is a coin with two sides to it, this part of furthering word ministry. On the one side, he's saying, there are these Christ-gifted leaders Jesus has given to the church, and they are to further word ministry in the church. On the other side, all of us, equipped by these Christ-gifted word ministers, are to further our own word ministry too. All of us. Grace was given to each one of us according to the measure of Christ's gift. And then he, verse 8, explains how Psalm 68 is fulfilled in this way. He says, when he ascended on high, he led a host of captives and he gave gifts to men. In saying he ascended, what does it mean? But that he also descended into the lower regions, the earth. He who descended is the one who also ascended far above all heavens, all the heavens, in that theme of the heavenly power of God that runs throughout the book of Ephesians, that he might fill all things, and he gave the apostles, the prophets, the evangelists, the shepherds, and teachers to equip. What the Apostle Paul is saying is that when God descended to the earth and became incarnate in Jesus, fully God and fully man, and then lived and died and rose again and ascended to the heavens, he won a great victory. And in winning that great victory, he scattered gifts to his people. And then he lists those gifts. And here, he only lists the gifts that are related to word ministry. Because to grow gospel unity, you not only need to maintain loving humility, you also need to further word ministry. He gave the apostles. Apostles were those who saw and were witnesses to the physical resurrection of Jesus from the dead and were personally commissioned by Christ himself to lay the foundation, the doctrinal foundation of the church. Prophets, those who take that doctrinal foundation of the church and are spiritually prompted to give words of insight and encouragement to the church. The evangelists, those who take that doctrinal foundation laid by the apostles and take it out to the world and tell non-Christians about Jesus. An evangelist is someone who performs a transplant operation, brings someone from the world into the church. And then the shepherds and teachers, one group of people, not shepherds and then separately teachers, but shepherds and teachers. For pastors or shepherds are those who teach what? Of course, God's word. All of these are word ministry gifts. But their purpose is to equip. To equip who? Us all the saints, for the work of ministry, for building up the body of Christ, until we all attain the unity, growing gospel unity, until we attain the unity of the faith and of the knowledge of the Son of God, to mature manhood, to be grown up, the measure of the stature of the fullness of Christ. He's using the image of a child growing up into maturity, so that we may no longer be children, tossed to and fro by the waves and carried about by every wind of doctrine. Why doctrine? Because it is doctrine that so easily divides, and it is this word ministry through Christ-gifted leaders teaching in the church, but then equipping us all for our own word ministry that then counteracts the false teaching. As we all, verse 15, speak the truth in love. That phrase, speaking the truth in love, in Christian subculture often is used to mean something like, there's an issue that I feel like I need to talk to you about, and I'm going to tell you about it, and I'm going to try to do it in a loving way. And it may be the case that sometimes there are things that we need to talk about and explain our feelings and our thoughts, and certainly we should do it in a loving way. But the point of this text here, speaking the truth in love, is word ministry, Bible study, adult education, evangelism, personal discipleship, the truth, the gospel.
As the word

0: that is taught by the pastors and teachers in the congregation equips us all, then we all reverberate with that word and speak that word over coffee after church, in the car with our family on the way home, over lunch, on Wednesday nights and Wednesday mornings. The words, truth in love, reverberates through the congregation. And then, of course, we grow, the growing gospel unity. We grow up in every way into him who's the head, of course, because now the word is being resounded, not just from the pulpit, but in every conversation throughout the whole church. Grows up into every way into him who's the head, into Christ, from whom the whole body, joined and held together by every joint with which it is now equipped, the equipping work of the pastors and teachers. When each part is working properly, that is when each part is doing it, speaking the truth in love. Bible studies, discipleship, children's ministry, youth ministry. Well, then the body grows as it builds itself up in love. It's a bit like the difference between getting on a train and joining an orchestra. If you get on a train, you buy your ticket and you get on the train and you take your place, and the driver of the train then takes you along the train track and you get off when you meet your destination, and it's essentially it's a passive experience. You get on the train, the driver drives, when you're done, you get off. Versus joining an orchestra. Everyone brings their own instrument, a cello, or a clarinet, or for the really sophisticated, an oboe, which I used to play until I was 16, really, really badly. It always sounded like a dying duck when I played it. My music teacher gave me a choice between carry on playing the oboe or carry on playing rugby, and I chose rugby. It was an easy choice for me to make, I think, to his chagrin, but anyway. Or a flute or something. Oh, there's a conductor of the orchestra, yes. But each part does its work as the tune of the gospel, of the word, is played through all the conversations as we speak the truth in love to one another. So the Apostle Paul here is urging us to grow gospel unity through two ways. Maintaining loving humility, which has two aspects to it. It's something to maintain, not to create. The gospel creates it. We maintain it through love and peace and gentleness and bearing with one another and patience. Maintaining loving humility and furthering word ministry, which also has two aspects to it. Christ's gifted leaders, pastors and teachers, the word sounding through us, and then us all equipped, sounding out that word outside the church, in the various meetings of the church, as we all speak the truth in love. And then, of course, the church grows in its gospel unity, because now every part is doing its work. It's fascinating to me how both in church culture and secular culture, this idea of unity has got so wrong-headed. In church circles, typically those who are most into Bible stuff tend to be fighters, aggressive, warriors for truth. Whereas in church circles, those who are most into love and humility and gentleness tend to marginalize the Bible. How wrong-headed could you get? Yes, we must maintain loving humility, but we must also further word ministry by training up a new set of pastors and Bible teachers. We've got a pastor's conference for just that end coming up quite soon. If you're a pastor or a preacher, or you want to be a pastor or a preacher, the Simeon Trust thing that we're hosting, the workshop on biblical exposition, you can join that. And then we're also going to do a thing in October called the Word Conference, second time we've done this, that isn't just for pastors, though. It's for everyone, because we all have a word ministry. Speaking the truth in love, discipleship, evangelism, encouraging one another through the word. But it's not just conferences, it's Bible studies and personal conversations and over a cup of coffee, or for the truly enlightened, over a cup of tea. So there's a balance, isn't there, here? Love and truth. Truth with love. Not minimizing the truth, nor minimizing the love. Okay, that's so wrong-headed in church circles. We also get it so wrong-headed in secular culture. There's this massive desire today from the political elite and all the talking heads of our secular culture to try to generate unity, because everyone's aware that our society is fragmenting. But the way they're trying to do it is to minimize truth speaking. Because all that does is it will cancel anyone who believes in the truth. Which won't lead to unity, it will lead to further division. If you want to see the end result of that kind of socialistic, communistic agenda, read Alexander Solzhenitsyn, particularly his book, The Gulag Archipelago, which talks about his experience in the Gulag, the jail of communist Russia. It's quite an eye-opener to see what happens when you get rid of truth-speaking. Cancel, throw them in jail. That's what it's filled with. The Russians have a wonderful sense of humor, and it's filled with Russian jokes about the Gulag, the jail, the Soviet jail at the time. One joke there is of a younger prisoner who had just got into the Gulag, and he's meeting up with an older prisoner, and the older prisoner says to him, how long have they, what's your sentence? How long have they put you away for? And the younger prisoner says, 15 years. And the older prisoner says, wow, what did you do? And the younger prisoner says, nothing. And the older prisoner says, you must have done something. Nothing is 10 years. Well, that's where it goes, getting rid of truth speaking. Which is no excuse to speak the truth unlovingly. Maintain loving humility and further word ministry from the pastors and teachers, from all of us. And then we grow in gospel unity. Let's pray together. Our Lord God, we do thank you for this passage. We pray that indeed, we would grow in gospel unity by maintaining loving humility, that we would bear with one another in love, that we would be patient and yes, gentle with each other. But we also pray, Lord, that we would further word ministry, that all of us would be active in discipling and speaking the word, yes, in loving ways. And so we ask, Lord, that you would animate this body, this church, that we would increasingly grow in gospel unity. We pray in Jesus' name and for his glory. Amen.
1: That's Josh Moody, and this is the God-Centered Life. You set up an interesting dichotomy there, Josh. Bible warriors versus love and gentleness conveyors. Is this tension a critical problem in the church, or is it just a matter of different gifts?
0: Yeah, well, no doubt there's a variety of personalities, and some people are naturally more confrontative in their style. They don't mind going to the place of discomfort and challenge, and other people will do almost anything to keep peace in a group. And different personalities are required, and it's just a natural part of the human dynamic, and they're important to any healthy functioning group to have a variety of these kind of personalities. So there is that, but for all of us, we need to truth in love. So whether we are a slightly more aggressive personality or slightly more passive, that same principle must pervade, even though it's expressed in slightly different personality types.
1: Should our goal be to be both?
0: Our goal, absolutely. Our goal should be to be both. Yep.
1: Yeah. Well, that's easy. Let's just work for that.
0: Yeah.
1: Terrific. Thanks, Josh. Appreciate that. We want to thank you as well if you're one of the partners. We're completely listener-supported here at the God-Centered Life. And so folks have stepped up.

0: 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We appreciate the biblical teaching that's taking place here, and we're going to help support it. 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Next time we get together, boy, that mirror is a tough crowd.
1: What kind of world do we live in? The answer is exactly the world that the Apostle Paul describes in the Bible. It's the old self, the human condition. How wrong is our educational systems that teach us that people are basically good? What utter nonsense.
0: A little bit of honesty from the book of Ephesians. 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
7: 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I'm Riley Smith. The California Proposition 12 battle continues as the farm bill stalls yet again in the Senate. 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
7: Last week, the Senate Farm Bill failed to pass out of the Senate Ag Committee after Democrats rejected the Republican proposal in a narrow 10-11 vote. Groups like the National Pork Producers Council are still adamant that the eventual Farm Bill must contain legislation to address California Proposition 12. Iowa Pork Producers Association President Dean Frazier, who runs a farrow-to-finish operation near Conrad, Iowa, said he's glad consumers are asking questions about how the meat they purchase is raised.
10: I think most consumers, especially on the East and West Coast and right here in Iowa, haven't been on a modern pig farm for generations. I remember Grandma and Grandpa's farm, and they haven't seen a pig farm recently. I've been raising pigs for 40 years. Animal husbandry is a huge part of what we do. I think it's great. Consumers are asking great questions, but I think the housing decisions need to be based on what we've done in the past, and what works the best for both the producer and the animal.
7: Frazier said that in his 40 years of experience raising pigs, he has seen the negative effects of group housing, which led him to convert to gestation crates. However, he still wants producers to have the choice between using crates or group housing.
10: When I first started raising pigs on my own, I was in group housing, and I saw what group housing was like for the first 15 to 20 years of my operation. I worked very hard to be able to afford to move into crates to have better pig health and to have better sow safety and durability, and it just doesn't compare. We are not taking options away from California. It just won't be forced upon them.
7: For Money Matters, right here on the Iowa Agribusiness Radio Network, I'm Riley Smith reporting.
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11: Not yet are we free from sin's presence or from its power. Not yet do we enjoy lives of perfect peace. Not yet are we free from sickness and from disease. Faith demands patience because of what we do not yet know and because of what we do not yet have.
12: Welcome to Open the Bible with Pastor Colin Smith. And Colin, there is a lot that we are waiting for, a lot that's still unfinished. So I think the question is then, how do we live in the waiting?
13: Yeah, well, that really takes us to the heart of what the Christian life is. We walk by faith and not by sight. And there are so many things that God has promised that we don't yet have. Here we are, we're still surrounded by temptation. We don't yet have justice across the face of the earth. These things await a time when the Lord Jesus Christ will return in glory. And so when you ask the question, how are we to live with what we don't yet have? The answer is we've got to have confidence that one day what's not yet will be. And we're looking at the story of Abraham, and he's the most marvelous example of this. The scripture tells us that he was looking forward to a city that has foundations, whose designer and builder is God. He didn't see in the world around him, as we don't see in the world around us, the fulfillment of all the promises of God. But he knew that one day, what's not yet will be. And that confidence and that faith is going to be the basis of our perseverance. And it's the encouragement we need to live by faith in this world in which God has called us to honor him.
12: Well, let's continue to look at that today. If you can, grab a Bible, join us in Hebrews 11 as we continue, Faith Obeys God. Here is Pastor Colin.
11: Grow in faith, and you will grow in obedience. The more you believe what God has revealed, the more you trust what God has promised, the more you will grow in obedience, because that is what faith produces. By faith, Abraham obeyed. Here's something really important, therefore, for a healthy Christian life, the obedience that faith brings. Second, the patience that faith demands. Notice verse 8, it begins, by faith Abraham obeyed, and then it ends, and he went out not knowing where he was going. Isn't that very striking? When God called Abraham to a life of faith, he didn't tell him what that would involve. Didn't tell him where it would lead. He went out not knowing where he was going. God didn't give him a map to show where he would go. God didn't give him a brochure to say what his life would be like when he got there. So faith demands patience, and it demands patience because we don't yet know what God has not revealed. What will a life of following the Lord Jesus Christ mean for you? What does the future hold for you? There isn't a single one of us who knows. Jesus says, follow me. And when you step out in faith and in obedience to follow the Lord Jesus Christ, well, none of us knows what that will involve or where that will lead. Luther said, and I love this comment, "This is the glory of faith

0: encouraging thing for moving forward in the battle against stubborn sins that often defeat us.
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3: During the Cold War of the 1950s, a U.S. senator from Wisconsin named Joseph McCarthy ran a campaign to expose communist sympathizers within the U.S. government and elsewhere who were subverting our country. 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
11: Welcome to Pathway to Victory with author and pastor Dr. Robert Jeffress. The book of Revelation is known for its elaborate imagery and mysterious metaphors. Unraveling the end times, it's not for the faint of heart. But even the strangest events can have practical application for us today.

0: and our current teaching series on Revelation represents the culmination of what I've learned. To go along with this series, I've written a booklet called The Major Characters of the End Times. I'd like to send you a complimentary copy today, just for getting in touch with me. In my booklet, I help you understand the difference between characters such as the Antichrist, Satan, and the false prophet. You can request The Major Characters of the End Times by going to ptv.org. I've also written a full-length book on Revelation. Like this teaching series, it's called Final Conquest. Revelation is all about the return of our King, Jesus Christ, in all His glory. Revelation is the most hope-filled, triumphant book in all of Scripture. Final Conquest is yours when you give a generous gift to support the ministry of Pathway to Victory. I'll say more about these two resources later in today's program. And David will also explain how you can receive my entire teaching series for Revelation called Final Conquest on CD and DVD. But right now, let's give our complete attention to Revelation chapter 10. I titled today's message, You Are What You Eat.
1: You are what you eat. Have you heard that before? Maybe you've even used it with your own kids to try to encourage them toward better nutritional choices. You are what you eat. We understand what that means. What you consume affects you physiologically. That's also true in the spiritual realm. You become spiritually what you consume. What you watch, what you listen to, what flows into your life really does determine the kind of person you are. God is so concerned about what comes into our life and affects our life that He gave Paul this direction. He told him to write in Romans 12, 2, don't be conformed to this world, but be transformed by the renewing of your mind. How do you renew your mind and therefore transform your life? Well, we're going to discover a very practical way to change your spiritual diet and therefore change your life in a very strange passage of Scripture we're going to look at today. If you have your Bibles, turn to Revelation chapter 10. Revelation chapter 10. Look at verse 1. And I saw another strong angel coming down out of heaven, and he was clothed with a cloud. That's a reference to his celestial origin. And the rainbow was upon his head. Remember, the rainbow is a sign of both God's judgment and his mercy. And his face was like the sun, and his feet like pillars of fire. But the most interesting thing about this angel is the action that he takes. And he had in his hand a little book, which was open. He placed his right foot on the sea and his left foot on the land. Now that's one big angel. One foot on the land, one foot on the sea. This isn't just a reference to his size, but to his authority. In the Bible, whenever you read about the land and the sea, that's a description of the totality of God's creation. And for this angel to put one foot on the land and one foot on the sea is a sign that he is claiming this world for God. It's a sign of ownership. On behalf of God, he is saying, this world is under the foot, under the domain of God himself. That's what this angel is representing. This whole world belongs to God. After he takes his claim upon the earth, notice what John is forbidden to do. Verse 3, and he, that is the angel, cried out with a loud voice as when a lion roars. Can you imagine the sound of this majestic angel, the roar that he let out? When a lion roars, it's a sign of conquest. It's a sign of victory. That's what this roar of the lion is. He cried out with a loud voice. And when he had cried out, the seven peals of thunder uttered their voices. And when the seven peals of thunder had spoken, John says, I was about to write, and I heard a voice from heaven saying, seal up the things which the

The seven peals of thunder have spoken, and do not write them. Apparently, when the thunder sounded, John could hear a human voice in that thunder. There was a revelation, more information about the tribulation that was given to John, and he was about to write it down. And that made sense. After all, in Revelation 1, Jesus told John to write down the things that he saw and send it to the churches. But this same voice, perhaps that of Christ, said, what you just heard, don't write down. Don't share this revelation with anyone. There are some things, there are some truths of God which are a mystery still. But God has revealed to us everything we need to know. But there are some things we can't know, especially about the end times. John was forbidden to write the things that he heard in the peals of thunder. And then you see this announcement of the strong angel in verse 5. Then the angel, whom I saw standing on the sea and on the land, lifted up his right hand to heaven, and he swore by him who is forever and ever, who created heavens and the things in it, and the earth and the things in it, and the sea and the things that are in it. And what did he swear? That there should be delay no longer. But in the days of the voice of the seventh angel, when he is about to sound, then the mystery of God is finished, as he preached to his servants, the prophets. This angel raised his hand toward heaven, and by God's authority, he swore two things. First of all, he swore that there would be delay no longer. What does that mean? Christ's coming will no longer be delayed. And then the angel says, not only will there be no longer a delay, but the mystery will be finished, verse 7. What does he mean, the mystery is finished? In the Bible, a mystery is a truth of God that's been hidden in previous generations, but is now being made known to man. Ephesians 1, 9 and 10, Paul talks about the mystery of God, that in the summing up of all things in Christ, things in the heavens and on the earth, there's going to come a time when everything comes to an end and people are going to understand the mystery. What is the mystery? It's one you've probably wondered about before, or you've had people ask you about before. If there really is a God, and he's really all loving and all powerful, why is there evil in the world? That is a mystery, but it is a mystery that will be finished when the Lord Jesus returns. And that's what the angel is talking about here. The mystery of Christ will be finished. And then when we get to verse 8, we see something very strange. We see John, who up to this point has been an observer of the revelation, he becomes a participant in it. Now stay with me on this, beginning with verse 8. Then the voice which I heard from heaven, that is God. Then the voice I heard from heaven, I heard again speaking with me and saying, go take the book, the little book, which is open in the hand of the angel who stands on the sea and on the land. Now underline that word, take. God tells John to go take the book out of the angel's hand. John's a little reluctant to do that. If you saw a gargantuan angel, you might be a little hesitant to take something from him. And so John says, I went to the angel telling him to give me the little book. And he said to me, no, you take it and then eat it. And it will make your stomach bitter, but in your mouth it will be sweet as honey. And so I took, underline that, I took the little book out of the angel's hand and I ate it. And in my mouth was sweet as honey. And when I had eaten it, my stomach was made bitter. And then they said to me, you must prophesy again concerning many peoples and nations and tongues and kings. John had to take the book. The angel didn't give it to him. God doesn't cram his message to us down our throats. We have to willingly take it. But it's not just enough to take it. We have to eat it. Now, don't get hung up on whether John literally ate this
entire book. Remember, Jeremiah was commanded, Ezekiel was commanded to eat the scroll of God. Whether or not he ate it literally is unimportant. The point is, it was a picture of assimilating God's word into his own life. Remember, you are what you eat. Make God's word a part of your life. And so John did that. He assimilated, he digested the truth of that little book into his life before he could go out and prophesy to the nations. And when he ate the word of God, either literally or figuratively, it first of all made his stomach bitter. It was bitter in taste, but then it became as sweet as honey. We read that this morning in Psalm 119, longest chapter in the Bible, talks about the power of God's word. Remember verse 1, your word is as sweet as honey in my mouth. In what sense is God's word both bitter as well as sweet? I was turning that over and over in my mind this week, and it didn't come to me till yesterday afternoon. So it's not in your notes, but I want you to write this down. There are three aspects of the bitterness and sweetness of God's word. First of all, in terms of its audience. In terms of its audience, to unbelievers, this message, especially the message of Revelation, is bitter news. Jesus Christ is coming back to judge the unrighteous. That is not good news if you're not a Christian. It is bitter to unbelievers, but to believers, it's good news. Jesus is coming back to reward the righteous. So in that aspect, according to its audience, it is bitter and sweet. But secondly, it's bitter and sweet in terms of its content. Regardless of whether you're a Christian or not a Christian, in the book of Revelation, there are some terrible events that are recorded, like the demon-like locust and the demonic army and the third of the world being burned up and so forth. Those are terrible events. But in the very same Revelation, there are triumphant events, like the visible return of Jesus, his millennial kingdom in which perfect justice will reign, our home in heaven, the new heaven and the new earth. Those are all triumphant events as well. And then finally, God's word is both bitter and sweet in terms of its effect on our own life, its effect on our life. When we make God's word a part of our life, when we allow God's word to speak to us, it causes both hurt and it also causes healing. That's the power of the word of God. It produces hurt. That's bitter. That's unpleasant. But it also produces healing. Now, what does this mean to me? We've talked about a big angel. We've talked about John digesting the little book. What does it mean to me? Remember the thesis of the message today? You are what you eat. The Bible says, as a man thinks in his heart, so is he. If you want the transformed life God has planned for you, you have to change your spiritual diet. You have to eat. You have to assimilate God's word into your life. And so today I thought I would close the message by giving you five very practical ways you and I can eat the book, assimilate God's word, and make it a part of our life. First of all, to get a grip on God's word, to eat the word of God, we need to listen to God's word. To listen to God's word. Romans 10, 17 says, for faith comes by hearing and hearing the word of Christ. There is something powerful about listening to the word of God. Secondly, we need to read the word of God. Read the word of God. The psalmist said in Psalm 119, 18, open mine eyes that I may behold wonderful things out of thy law. There's something even more powerful about reading than simply listening to the word of God. You listen, you read, but the third is to study the word of God. Study the word of God. 2 Timothy 2:15 says, study to show yourself approved unto God, a workman who does not need to be ashamed, accurately handling the word of truth. How do you study God's word? I wouldn't even know where to begin, you may say.
I'm glad you asked the question. There is a tremendous book

0: Best book I know of on how to study the Bible is a book, came out 20 years ago, but it's still in print. It's called Living by the Book. It's by my old professor, Howard Hendricks, and his son, William Hendricks. The subtitle is The Art and the Science of Reading the Bible. And it will tell you how you can actually study the Bible for yourself. I'd encourage you to get that book, Living by the Book. You can get it at Amazon. If we're going to get a grip on God's Word, take it and assimilate it into our life, we need to listen to the Word, we need to read the Word, we need to study the Word, and then fourthly, we need to memorize the Word of God. Memorize, especially key verses that deal with difficulties we're going to encounter in our life. Do you know where to turn if you were consumed with anxiety and didn't know how to quit worrying? If a temptation suddenly came into your life, do you know which scripture to turn to change your heart and attitude, to flee that temptation? You know, I remember so well reading about that 737 jetliner in October of 2018, that Lion Air 737 jetliner. The pilots started experiencing the nose of their airplane pitching upward. And finally it did it, and it stalled the aircraft. They started plummeting toward the earth. And the last moments of that plane, the captains were furiously flipping through the flight manual, trying to find the answer, the solution to the problem they were in. They crashed. 138 people died on board as those captains and pilots were looking through that flight manual. Let me tell you something. If you wait until you're in a crisis to try to figure out where to go in Scripture to help you, you've waited too long. The time to put God's Word in your heart is before that crisis comes into your life. Isn't that what Jesus did in the wilderness when Satan assaulted him? His only hope for survival was to be able not just to quote any Scripture, but to quote those exact verses from Deuteronomy that dealt with the temptation he was facing. If it was necessary for Jesus to hide the Word of God in his heart, how much more important is it for us to do it? Psalm 119:11, Thy Word have I hid in my heart that I might not sin against God. We listen, we read, we study, we memorize, and then fifth is perhaps the most important one. We need to meditate on the Word of God. Meditate. And what do I mean by meditate? You mean get yourself in some transcendental trance and, you know, no. That's not what meditation is. Here's the definition of meditation. Literally, it means to turn over in your mind. Referred to a cow chewing its cud. To turn over in your mind. The Living Bible, Psalm 1, captures it best. Oh, the joys of those who do not follow evil men's advice, who do not hang around with sinners scoffing at the things of God, but they delight in doing everything God wants them to, and they are day and night meditating on God's Word. Here it is. Thinking of ways to follow Him more closely. That's what meditation is. God didn't give us His Word to make us smarter sinners. He gave us His Word to make us more obedient disciples of Christ. That's what it means to meditate. Thinking about God's Word, thinking about how it applies to you, and making what change is necessary. This week, earlier in the week, I was listening to God's Word. I was listening to a sermon, and it happened to be on Malachi chapter 3. Bring all the tithes into the storehouse, Malachi said. And I was listening to that sermon, and I thought to myself, boy, that preacher has made an excellent point. I need to go share that with my church next Sunday. And then the Spirit of God said to me, no. Before you share it, you need to apply it. And God brought to my mind some extra income I had received, didn't expect to receive, and I hadn't written my tithe check on it yet. Now, I'm going to tell you, I'm going to be painfully honest with you. When I realized what I had to do, it was bitter for just a moment. It hurt just a little bit as I thought about writing that check, but that bitterness was replaced by sweetness right away. As I was able to thank God, I even had the income to be able to tithe on. It was a great blessing. And yes, in the first service, I deposited that check into the offering plate, if you're wondering. But that's exactly what God's word does. Yes, it hurts, it convicts, but it does so in order to bring blessing into our life. And if you want to experience God's blessing in your life, you have to assimilate God's word into your life. Again, not just to increase your knowledge, but to increase your level of obedience. Isn't that what God said to Joshua in Joshua 1:8? This word of the law shall not depart from your mouth, but you shall meditate on it day and night, and be careful to do what is written in all that is in it. For then you will make your way prosperous, and then you will have success. That's the value of eating the Word of God. The Apostle John said, "I hope you're prepared to consume the Word of God with a voracious appetite." The psalmist said that God's words are sweeter than honey. As you're ready to take your next steps toward consuming God's Word, let me remind you that I've written a best-selling book for you called Final Conquest. It contains my verse-by-verse commentary on the book of Revelation. Revelation is filled with mysterious symbols and fantastic future events, but at the core is the revelation of Jesus Christ. Without a doubt, this is the most important and comprehensive book I've written on Bible prophecy. And when you give a generous gift to support the ministry of Pathway to Victory, you're invited to request a copy of Final Conquest. 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My wife and I are truly blessed to watch your Revelation series on television. Sadly, in our country today, the powers that be are heading towards secularism and anti-Christian attitudes. Thank you for your forthright exposition of the Word of God." Well, thank you, Wes. And thanks to anyone who gives generously to Pathway to Victory. You are making it possible for us to pierce the darkness with the light of God's Word all around the globe. Here's David to tell you more.
1: 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Box 223-609, Dallas, Texas, 75222. Again, that's P.O. Box 223-609, Dallas, Texas, 75222. I'm David J. Mullins. You know, we might be bound by limits of space and time, but to God, what we see as future, God sees as history. Hear a message called Breaking News, Tuesday on Pathway to Victory. Pathway to Victory with Dr. Robert Jeffress comes from the pulpit of the First Baptist Church of Dallas, Texas. The Apostle Paul sailed these waters, walked these streets, and the church was never the same.
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3: And good morning, ladies and gentlemen. I'm Captain Abrams for the flight deck. We're currently cruising above Cedar Rapids at an altitude of 33,000 feet. And we've got...
4: Excuse me, Captain. First Officer Zucker here, but that's not Cedar Rapids we're flying over. 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
3: 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No. I know that's Cedar Rapids,
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11: Well, you will never find a book that has more pointed principles about living a pure life than the book of Proverbs. Throughout the whole book are illustrations, mini stories, things that you should take to heart when you read this book. In fact, one of the ways to study the book of Proverbs is get a notebook and put the topic at the top of the page. And every time you find a proverb on that subject, just write it in underneath the topic. And little by little, you'll convey to yourself the power of this book as all of the principles about individual subjects come together. That's kind of what I did when I prepared these messages and came up with these subjects. And I tell you, friends, there's so much in the book of Proverbs about living a pure life and the dangers and what happens when you don't. Tremendous reading for our culture today. Don't forget, during this month, we have a wonderful resource. It is a book about Israel. And even today, as I awoke, saw some crazy stuff being said about Israel from people here in America who've lost their minds about this nation and have become as anti-Semitic as some of the things surrounding the Holocaust. We need to be on our toes as believers and not be afraid to share what God has said about the nation of Israel. We've put it in a book, 100-plus pages, a beautiful gift book, and it's called God's Heart for Israel and Why It Should Have a Place in Your Heart, Too. 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When you send a gift of any size to Turning Point this month, we'll send this book to you if you ask for it, and it will be yours to read. And you'll be happy to have it because it will help you answer the questions that are being asked all over the country today. 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
12: Walter Trobisch was writing on sexual purity and God's forgiveness, and he made a statement in one of his articles that just jumped off the page to me. The statement was that God's wonderful forgiveness is so wonderful that God can make done things undone. And I looked at that and I thought, that's not true. That's not true. I never wrote a letter to anybody who wrote an article in a magazine before in my life, but I wrote him a letter. I said, I read your article and it is wonderful except for one statement. God cannot make done things undone. How many of you know that? I was at that time counseling with a young lady who was in trouble because of immorality. She was carrying a child that she should not have been carrying. She had no husband. She had been immoral. And she was brokenhearted, and she asked God to forgive her, and God did forgive her, no question about it, but the baby was born. You can't make done things undone. So there is a price, spiritually. But I don't want to talk about the spiritual price. I want to get down to the practical issues that affect this in our churches and in our homes, because Solomon looks at us as almost as if he's taking an x-ray picture of this particular time in history. And he tells us what happens when we do not follow God's clear direction about moral purity. First of all, we suffer personally. Proverbs 5:9 says, lest you give your honor to others and your years to the cruel one. One commentator I read said the word cruel one means blackmailer. Lest you give your honor to others and allow yourself to be blackmailed. You pay a price emotionally. Proverbs 5:11-14 says that this kind of activity fills your life with remorse and regret. And you mourn at last when your flesh and your body are consumed and you say, how I have hated instruction and my heart despised correction. I have not obeyed the voice of my teachers nor inclined my ear to those who instructed me. I was on the verge of total ruin in the midst of the assembly of the congregation. Notice, hated instruction.

0: 5 minutes. You're just going to feel just that lack of peace because there's just chaos happening everywhere. And we can't control all of it. We need to be responsible to do what we can in our communities and globally even to be about bringing God's peace and God's kingdom to this broken world. But we're going to realize we can't control all of it. But what we do have more control than we realize of is what happens in our own home.
1: Right.
0: Is our own home going to be a sanctuary and safe place where we as a couple, us, our kids, whoever is there, can experience God's peace in a place where there's joy and laughter and a place where we can bring the troubles of life and deal with them together and pray about them, but ultimately it's going to be a place of peace. And maybe you didn't grow up in a house like that. Maybe you grew up in chaos and you think that's just how home has to be, but you get the opportunity and the responsibility to break and change that cycle in your home because you're not responsible for the kind of home you grew up in, but you're completely responsible for the kind of home your kids are growing up in. And we've got the opportunity to say, I want it to look different than it did for me. I want it to look different than it did in my grandparents' generation. Maybe they didn't know the Lord. Maybe they didn't know any better. But now God is showing us there's a different and better way. And we're going to talk about how to live in that reality in our homes. So one time we accidentally, on a road trip, left one of our children at a gas station. He's a middle child. He's used to it. But no. So we stopped, bathroom break, because somebody with that many kids, somebody's always got to go. And so we pull off the road, and I'm mad, and I'm in a hurry, and we get there, and it's a one-seater, and there's this huge long line for this one seat, and I'm like, we're not doing this. Like, we got a car full of boys. We'll find a tree. We'll find something. We're not doing this. So, like, let's load back up. And we get loaded up, and we start driving down the road, and my oldest in the back, a few minutes later, he is, hey, Dad. Where's Connor? And I'm like, what? And he's like, yeah, I don't think he's here. And I look back and sure enough, he wasn't. So we drive all the way back to this gas station and Connor had stayed in that line and had made it all the way up the line and was now in there. And so I run to the front of the line, I'm beating on the door. Connor, you in there, buddy? And he's like, hey, Dad, I'm in here. I'm like, oh, good. I was just worried about you. You were taking a while. I told your brothers we couldn't get snacks here, but how about when you get out, you pick out whatever snack you want and all this stuff. And,
1: yes.
0: You know, we got it. He was fine. But I didn't feel so bad because Jesus' parents did that. Have you read this in the Bible? The people that God picked to raise his son lost Jesus for 3 days, guys. I mean, this was like 15 minutes. Mary, you know, the Mary, did you know,
1: I know
0: that Jesus is missing and you need to put out an Amber Alert because it was like a day before they even knew he was gone. And I think God puts stuff like that in the Bible just to make us feel better. Like, you know what? Because I just picture Mary and Joseph. Like, can you imagine that search? Like, what are they feeling when you lose Jesus? What marriage moment is that? Like, we're definitely going to hell. We lost Jesus. Like, we lost Jesus. I didn't even know that was theologically possible, and we've literally lost him. But they found him, and it worked out. It's all in the Bible. I don't make any of this stuff up. It's in the Bible.
1: Yes.
0: But I'm saying, like, every home has experienced some chaos.
1: Mm-hmm.
0: Every home has had moments of imperfection, moments when we need God's grace. But truly, the good part is through it all, because of his ever-present indwelling of the Holy Spirit within us, we don't lose Jesus. He's with us through it all.
1: That's right.
0: And whatever chaos you brought in here this weekend, whatever fear, whatever uncertainty, whatever panic, whatever you're wrestling with, first off, the first thing I want you to know before we dive into the truth of God's word and what he wants us to know in those moments is you're not alone. And here's part of the reason how I know you're not alone. Every one of us in life are going to face moments that we just feel like, I'm not equipped to deal with this. I'm not equipped to deal with what's happening in my marriage right now. I'm not equipped to deal with the news of wars and panic and chaos and all these things happening all over the world. I'm just not equipped and I don't know what to do. And the most underlined Bible verse kind of speaks to the same thing, because this was underlined the most.
1: It's Philippians 4:6-7. Don't worry about anything. Instead, pray about everything. Tell God what you need and thank him for all he has done. Then you will experience God's peace, which exceeds anything we can understand. His peace will guard your hearts and minds as you live in Christ Jesus. And you guys, one of my favorite parts of this verse is where it talks about how God's peace is something that exceeds anything we can understand.

0: understand. And those of you who've had those heart-wrenching moments where literally it takes your breath away, like you've had such a great loss, or you've just experienced heartbreak beyond anything that you could ever even imagine. And in that moment, when you really turned to the Lord, you had a supernatural peace that you can't even explain. And I know we've had that in our life, and we're going to share a little bit about that. But that's the thing about God's peace, is it's not really how the world defines peace. Because the world says you can only have peace when there's no chaos, or you can only have peace when everything's going exactly as you would like it to go. But the truth is, every time we read about peace in the Bible, it really has nothing to do with our circumstances. And I take great comfort in the fact that we have a God, we have a Savior, who is always all too ready to give us peace in the midst of it. And you guys, sometimes He provides peace by changing our circumstances, but most of the time, it has nothing to do with that change of circumstances, but everything to do with the presence, just His presence, of knowing that we're not alone, of knowing that He never wastes our pain, of knowing that He really is the Prince of Peace in our life.
1: And so how do we get it? How do we keep it? Peace, as the Bible describes it, is this. It's a gift from God that we must pursue, promote, and protect. Something that Jesus, the Prince of Peace, wants you to have in your marriage and in your heart and in your home, even in those brokenhearted seasons, because as the Bible says, He is near to the brokenhearted. He rescues those whose spirits are crushed. So while we have God's presence with us all the time, it's like the Bible saying we can experience God's presence in our life in a very unique way in those moments of heartbreak and in those moments where it seems like everything is upside down. That's where we can sense our Savior most. He's always with us. He's omnipresent. He's always with us. But He says, I'm going to give you this extra portion of my grace and my presence in those moments when you need it most. I heard this mom who had 15 children one time being interviewed, and they asked, how do you love all your children the same? And she said, I don't love them all the same. And it kind of took the interviewer back. And the interviewer said, well, which one do you love the most? And she said, whichever one is hurting the most. And I think it's kind of a picture of the heart of God, our perfect, compassionate Father, that yes, He loves us all with a limitless love, but yet there's this special place in His heart that's just for those of His children in those moments where my kid's hurting. Mm-hmm. If you're a parent, you've got one of your kids and they're hurting, whether it's a little kid with a scratched knee or an older kid with a broken heart, you just want to hold them so tight and let them experience your love and your presence in that moment to say, I'm here with you through this. And we have a Heavenly Father who is there in our pain with us. Yes. I mean, to me, one of the shortest verse in the Bible is so comforting. It just says Jesus wept. And it reminds me that we've got a Savior who's not distant from our pain. He knows what that feels like. And in our moments of tear and in our moments of pain, He is there to give us peace. Jesus says this, peace I leave with you. My peace I give to you. I do not give as the world gives. So don't let your hearts be troubled and do not be afraid. And Ashley did a kind of a word study a few years back on what that peace, what shalom really means, and discovered something that to me was just, it completely changed the way that I saw peace. Because I used to see it the way she described a lot of us seeing it. It's just the absence of trouble. Mm-hmm. And there's always trouble around. And yet God calls us to live perpetually in peace. And I didn't understand what that looked like until she kind of did this deep dive into the Old Testament, and it was mind-blowing for me.
0: Yes. Years ago, I wrote a book called Peace Pirates, and I just have always longed to have God's peace in my life, like most of us in this room. And I, you know, after I went through my anxiety and depression battle, especially, I just really was like, how can I keep God's peace in my life? So I knew that the original Hebrew word for peace is shalom. And so when I went to those ancient Hebrew word pictures to see how they would have written shalom to each other, I found this, and they're going to put the picture on the screen here. So this is the earliest way they would have written this word to each other. And actually back then, when they were reading it, we would start at the right and then go left. So if you look at that first picture on your right, those are animal teeth, and that stands for breaking. If you keep on following to the left, that is a shepherd's staff, and it's facing down as if a shepherd was pulling in a sheep by the neck to pull that sheep into him. And that stands for authority. That third picture is a tent peg, and that stands for established by or attached to. And the last picture there is pretty, that's probably the most obvious picture. That's choppy waters, and that stands for chaos. So if you want to write this down, this is something that has meant the world to me. I still wear it on my wrist. I have this stamped in leather on my wrist because I want to remember the meaning of what God's peace actually is in our lives. And it means this. God's peace is breaking the authority established by chaos.

0: breaking the authority established by chaos. And so when you really look at what that meaning is and how those Hebrews understood what their maker really meant when he talked about peace in their lives, when they would hear about God's peace in their lives, it meant nothing about the circumstances and everything about who was the authority in their life. So in essence, it's really about God being our authority and not letting anything else be our authority in our life. So we can't allow that addiction to be the authority in our life. We say, God, break this addiction, and you be the authority over my life so I don't feel like I'm thrown to and fro by the chaos in my life. It means breaking the anger that is in your home, not allowing that anger to be the authority, not allowing that to change how you think about your spouse and how you think about your circumstances, but allowing God to be your authority, where he says you're a masterpiece, that he has good plans for you. Yes, there are real diagnoses that we all face, but we cannot allow it to be our authority. We must say, God, you are still my authority. We know you don't waste pain. Lord, be the king over my life. And the more we keep on surrendering our lives to him and saying, God, you are the one, you are the authority over my life, the more we will experience his peace. And I don't know about you, but I think that's amazing. Because to me, that says that we can get through anything. That says that we always have a Savior right there for us, but it does taking us pursuing, promoting, and protecting the peace in our hearts and homes. But it starts with full surrender. And you guys, I know this isn't easy. It's so easy as human beings to be taken back by the circumstances that come our way. It's so easy to allow the enemy to let shame set in. But you guys, shame is not meant to be a staying place. It's a place of conviction that leads to repentance. Literally going the other way, walking away from the thing that is keeping you in shame. But it takes us recognizing what that thing is to be able to walk in that freedom.
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2: When she discovered that, it kind of helped the scales fall off my eyes to experience God's peace in a new way and the gift of that, to realize I don't have to be ever controlled or defined or ruled by any of the circumstances, any of the chaos that's happening outside in the world, because none of that is my authority. And it's just a reminder to me when I'm feeling fear or uncertainty or anxiety about that chaos or about whatever I might be facing, to run back into the arms of my Savior and remind myself that, Lord, you're my authority. You're my God. You're the one who's bigger than everything that I'm facing, and you love me more than I can imagine. And this pain that I'm facing is a temporary pain, because that's the promise we have as Christians. Every pain will ever face is a temporary pain, and every joy we'll ever experience is an eternal joy. And when we keep that perspective, it helps us to get through those difficult seasons, to know this too shall pass, this is temporary. And yet we have a very real enemy who does everything he can to try to make us feel overwhelmed by whatever is happening around us. Because that's part of his game plan. He wants you to feel overwhelmed, isolated, alone, in shame, in bondage, in guilt, and to make you feel like the chaos has completely taken over. You know, we saw a visual reminder of this, you know, on a trip. We took a big birthday trip for Ashley a while back and went to a place we'd always wanted to go. And we're hiking through a forest in Costa Rica, which is just a beautiful place.
0: It is.
2: And so we were there hiking around, and we came across this big tree. And Ashley asked the tour guide, said, "What's up with this tree?"
0: Yeah.
2: And when he explained it, I don't know, it kind of was like a reinforcement of some of these principles. It ties into this.
0: I said, "Can you tell me more about it?" And he's like, "I'm so glad you asked me about this, because this tree is considered to be kind of a freak of nature." And he said, "It's actually a symbiotic tree. The tree that you're looking at used to have a host tree inside of it." And I was like, "What do you mean?" And he said, "Well, we actually call this tree the strangler tree." And he said, "And here's why. So the strangler tree forms a root system close to a healthy tree or host tree. And when it realizes that that healthy tree has a good light source, good water source, good air source, and good nutrients, it basically kind of slivers its root towards the tree and tries to act like it's just being a friend of that tree. And scientists literally refer to what the strangler tree does to the host tree as nature's unwanted hug, which I just thought was really sweet and kind of creepy. But anyway, so he's basically going up near that tree like, hey, can I just, you know, can I get some of this sunlight with you? I just need a little bit, and maybe just a little bit of your water. And little by little, that strangler tree goes around and around and around, and its root system just keeps on getting tighter and tighter and tighter around the host tree before the host tree even realizes it. And it forms this fortress around it, like in that picture. And eventually, it sucks the life out of the host tree and literally chokes it out and takes all of its water source, all of its light source, all of the nutrients, and the very air that it needs to survive. And as I was looking at this, it reminded me of another thing I found in my research when I was researching shalom. And I found this other Hebrew word that is very closely related to shalom, and it's the word shalal. It's spelled S-H-A-L-A-L. It's taking authority or seizing authority by destructive means. Yeah. So when I saw that strangler tree, I was like, well, there's shalal. There's a physical example in nature of what shalal is. And, you know, thankfully, we don't have to be like that strangler tree, but I do feel like there's things in our life that are like strangler trees. There's things in our life, relationships in our life, habits in our life that are literally sucking the very life out of us. And the enemy would love for us to believe that we've got to have to be like that healthy tree and allow these things to overtake us. But we have a God that says he is greater, that there is nothing that he cannot overcome. There is nothing in our life that he cannot help us with. But we have to be able to recognize it. And it takes us being mindful and saying, Lord, search my heart. And even as a married couple, Lord, search our hearts. Please reveal the strangler trees in our life. Because just like that strangler tree was so crafty with that host tree, there's little blind spots in our life where we get going on autopilot and we're just trucking along. And before you know it, there's this thing in our life and we're like that host tree. And we're all of a sudden, it's like we have this fortress around us and we can't really think clearly and we can't really see clearly. And our relationship is a little bit rocky and we're like, what happened? And that's why we got to keep rooted and surrendered to the Lord, because he will help us to see what these things are. And I'm telling y'all, we have a powerful God that comes in and rescues us and busts up that root system and says, he is my child, she is my child, stop messing with my kids.
2: That's right.
0: And I just want to say this, that we have a God that, you know, we know in the word it says he raises dead things to life. Well, he raises dead marriages to life. Like, you might have come to this conference and felt like this is our last ditch effort. We're going to go through the motions. We're going to say we did it. You know, we went through the motions. We tried. But I want you to know that God has you here for a reason, because he wants to give you something new. He is doing something new for you, and he is bringing you new life, and he can take your marriage to a place that you never thought it could go. But it takes time. It takes also honesty, takes vulnerability, and being willing to reveal the strangler trees in your life and allow God to do the work that he needs to do to make you healthy once again.
2: And that's a powerful and beautiful picture of what God wants for all of us. And so how do we get there? We remember to embrace peace when we remember we don't have to carry our burdens alone. And in marriage especially, yeah, we should never carry our burdens alone. So you have a burden bearer in Christ and also in your spouse. First, in Christ, Jesus said, come to me, all who are weary and carry heavy burdens, and I will give you rest. That our Savior is calling us to him and saying, let me take that weight off your shoulders. You were never meant to carry it. Let me carry that for you. As you just put your trust and your hope in me, let me walk with you through this. And then within marriage, we should do this, carry each other's burdens, and in this way, you will fulfill the law of Christ. That your joys in marriage, when you share your joys, the joys get twice as joyful. And in marriage, when you share your burdens, the burdens get less than half as heavy. Because when we're sharing each other's burdens, it makes the load much easier to bear. And like Ashley said yesterday, that's why there's never just his burden or her burden. It's always ours. It's always something we're going to face together. And I think that we miss out on that sometimes because we're prone to focus on the wrong things. Like the enemy is a great distractor and he wants to get your eyes focused on the wrong things. He wants your eyes focused on everything that you feel is wrong with your spouse or everything they're doing that annoys you or everything that's chaotic out in the world or everything that you feel is wrong with yourself. And we've got to sometimes start by shifting our perspective and say, Lord, help me to be Philippians 4:8. Let me fix my mind and my thoughts on that which is good and beautiful and pleasing and excellent and worthy of praise. It doesn't mean I put my head in the sand and pretend like the problems aren't there, but it lets me look at those struggles with the right perspective. We've got to be able to put our perspective and our eyes on the right thing, because you're going to find whatever you keep looking for. Jesus said, whatever you keep seeking is what you will find. So if you're always looking for a reason to be stressed, you're going to find reasons to be stressed. If you're always looking for those annoying things your spouse does, then those annoying things your spouse does are all you're going to see. But if you switch your perspective and say, Lord, help me to see the reasons to be thankful. Help me to see the reasons to be joyful, God. Help me to be reminded of your promises. Help me to put my eyes on the right place, because sometimes we don't know, Lord, where do you want me to fix my focus? Where should I be looking? Because there's all different kinds of things competing for my attention. And help my eyes, my heart, to be drawn to what you want me to focus on. Yeah. And where he's going to draw your eyes over and over again is to that which is good and lovely and pleasing and excellent, worthy of praise. And when he draws your mind to something that's negative within yourself, it's because it's the Holy Spirit's way of conviction to say, I'm drawing your eyes here because even though it's uncomfortable, it's a place where I want to work in
0: right.
2: you.
0: Yes.
2: It's a place where I want to come alongside you and bring healing. When he draws your eyes to something that's broken in the marriage, it's because he's saying, you know, this is a problem you guys have let grow worse by completely avoiding it. And I want you to, as a team, come alongside me and let me carry you through this. But this is something that has to be addressed, because until you deal with this, mm-hmm. it's going to be what's holding you back. And so part of our prayer should always be, Lord, don't let me have blind spots. Show me what within me you need me to work on, what within our marriage you need me to work on, but help me always to defer to kindness mm-hmm. and to look for the good in my spouse and to be their biggest encourager and not their biggest critic. Some people, have you ever been around somebody who acts like criticism is their spiritual gift? Have you ever been around these folks? They'll make it churchy. They won't call it criticism. They'll call it discernment. I'm just discerning. I can tell everything that's wrong with you. It's like, that's not a spiritual gift. You're being a jerk and making it sound churchy. But encouragement is a spiritual gift, and it's one we're called to give. We've got to be each other's biggest encouragement.
1: And that's where we'll end this message from Dave and Ashley Willis, speaking at Church of the Highlands in Birmingham, Alabama, on today's episode of Focus on the Family with Jim Daly.
3: What a great message, John. And I want to thank Dave and Ashley for allowing us to share it with our listeners, with you. I love Dave's final point that we tend to magnify whatever we focus on, and we need to be mindful of that. It's really not that hard to change our focus and be an encourager to our spouse and our children. And if you struggle with that, let me remind you that Focus on the Family has a great team of caring Christian counselors that would be happy to give you a free one-time consultation. These are really talented, compassionate folks that can listen to your story, pray with you, and offer some helpful follow-up resources. Here's what we heard from Betsy about her experience with the team. Over the years of raising four kids, I've spoken to your counselors for prayer and received so much support, as well as several helpful books. A few years ago, my grown daughters called Focus for prayer and advice on a situation that involved a family conflict. I was so blessed that they too looked to Focus on the Family for counsel. Thank you for being there for all of us. And that's amazing.
1: It really is. What a testimony to God's goodness to use this ministry to make generational impact.
3: Yeah, and we can't do it alone. We thank the Lord for the work he's done through our counselors, and we are also thankful to the families that regularly donate to support the ministry and that counseling work. You're making it possible to help other families like Betsy's. And if you haven't given to Focus, may I ask you to consider doing so. You can do ministry by financially supporting us. I believe that's how the Lord sees it. I will commit to running Focus effectively and efficiently so you can do ministry through it. The best way to help us is with a monthly pledge. It doesn't have to be a large amount. It's the consistency that helps us balance our budget and plan for future outreach. And when you make a monthly pledge of any amount, we'd like to send you a book written by Ashley Willis called Peace Pirates, Conquering the Beliefs and Behaviors That Steal Your Treasure in Motherhood. As the mother of four boys, Ashley has a lot of experience in this area. And if you can't make a monthly pledge right now, we understand. We can also send you the book for a one-time gift of any amount.
1: Yeah, take the next step in pursuing shalom in your home with this great book from Ashley Willis. 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And when you get a hold of us by phone, be sure to connect with one of those counselors if that would be of help to you. Next time, a homicide detective uses his skills to assess the claims of Jesus Christ.
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7: 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I'm Dustin Huffman. Well, corn futures are about a penny higher. Soybeans are 5 to 6 cents higher. We'll take a look at those numbers coming up here in more detail. We closed out the week with September corn unchanged. November beans were down 1.5 cents, and Kansas City wheat for September was up almost 15 cents. Friday's market highlighted stronger wheat prices as the market alternates between higher and lower closes in the past seven sessions. For corn and soybeans, traders remain uncomfortable moving the markets higher with favorable crop weather, signaling stronger yield potential. Analysts expect this week's USDA, WASD, and crop production reports to show elevated production estimates and at least robust U.S. corn ending stocks. Crude oil is higher today with heightened tension in the Middle East. Iran on Saturday laid out numerous demands of the U.S. before it would allow free-flowing traffic in the Strait of Hormuz. For instance, Iran wants billions of dollars in U.S. payments, the removal of American troops from the region, and the end of the U.S. naval blockade. The Wall Street Journal has reported that President Trump said he'll let economic pressure on Iran build rather than launch fresh strikes. The Dow is down 41 points right now. The European markets are mixed. Asian markets are trading higher. We'll look at the numbers in just a moment.
8: Looks like another perfect day to get out there and enjoy the summer.
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7: On the overnight, September corn up 1.25 at 440 and a quarter. December new crop up 1.25 at 463 and a quarter. September beans up 6 at 1165 even. November new crop up 6.25 at 1182 and a half. Soybean meal up 80 cents at 309.70. Soy oil up 70 cents at 68.94. Chicago wheat up 8.75 at 648 and a half. Kansas winter wheat up 12 at 726 even. Kansas spring wheat unchanged at 675. Minneapolis spring wheat up 6 cents at 685 and a half. Oats trading up 8.5 at 319 and a quarter. We saw double-digit gains in the live cattle and lean hog futures, triple-digit gains in the feeders. That's Market Matters. I'm Dustin Huffman.
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11: Welcome to Leading the Way with international Bible teacher and the author of more than 50 books, including his culture-challenging and unholy alliance, Dr. Michael Youssef. Growing up in Egypt, where many biblical events actually occurred, offered Dr. Youssef many unique personal insights that others can only read about.

0: on a loan from the great banker of the universe. Not only that giving proves that we actually believe that God owns everything, but secondly, giving is sowing seed for future blessings. Listen to me. God established the sowing and the reaping principle back in Genesis. The Lord Jesus Christ in Luke 6:38 affirmed this principle of sowing and reaping. The Apostle Paul in 2 Corinthians chapter 9, verses 6, 7, and 8, he affirms this biblical principle when he said, "Whoever sows sparingly will also reap sparingly, and whoever sows generously will reap generously." But you know what? That would not be good to stop here. The apostle goes on, verses 7, 8, and 9, 2 Corinthians 9, God is able to make all grace. How many?
1: All.
0: How many?
1: All.
0: All grace abound to you. Question, what is the result of that abounding grace? He continues, so that in all things, how many things?
1: All.
0: And in all, at all times, how many times?
1: All.
0: Having all that you need. How many?
1: All.
0: You will abound in generosity. Isn't that amazing? Isn't that amazing? Just because some people misapplied the Word of God and used it for their selfish purposes, it doesn't make it less the Word of God. Are you with me? God's desire for His children is abundance. God's desire, as the Bible said, God's desire, not for anyone to perish. It's His desire, His longing. He wished all of people saved. But what happened? They reject Jesus, so they didn't get saved. So God's desire for His children, His redeemed flock, it is His desire for them to abound in everything. In how many things?
1: All.
0: I'm talking about all things. All things. Listen to me. We are the ones who can block His desire for our abundance. This is not works. I don't believe in works. If you listen to me long enough, you know that I believe in salvation by grace alone, through faith alone, through Christ alone. Sola Scriptura is what we teach in this church. But this is what the Word of God said. Listen to me. How do we block this abounding? I'm going to prove it to you from the Scripture, from what Jesus said. By the measure you use is going to be measured back to you. Beloved, listen to me. My plea is for every one of you. Please do not block God's desire for your abundance by being chinchy with God. Let me illustrate this from the Orient. There's an Oriental legend about a potato farmer. It says the potato farmer decided one day that he's going to eat all the big potatoes and sow seed for the next season, the smaller ones. Well, he kept on doing this. As years have passed, subsequent harvests got smaller and smaller until the potatoes were tiny marbles. Listen, we can say all day long, everything we have belongs to God. God owns everything, and we can say that until we're blue in the face. We can intellectually believe that God will multiply the seeds for the sower. But until we actually sow some seeds, we are proving that our praise is hollow. Neither praise alone nor giving alone is enough to put you in a position of receiving of God's blessings. But consecrated praise and devoted giving places you directly under God's shower from the sky. Giving and praising acknowledges God's ownership. Secondly, giving and praising is the seed for further blessing And finally, giving feeds praising, and praising feeds giving. They feed on each other. But not only that they feed on each other, but they encourage others to do the same. I have never met a generous person who was not filled with thanksgiving and praise in his her life. I have never met one. By the same token, I've never met a person who's filled with praise and thanksgiving to the Lord and he's not generous in his giving or her giving. Now I can tell you, I'll tell you this only to the glory of God, really to the glory of God. Whenever I travel overseas, I have people come to me and they would say, we thank God for leading the way. We thank God for Kingdom Set. We thank God for their sacrificial giving to make it possible for us to hear the gospel. We thank God that you are broadcasting the gospel freely. All praise goes to God. All praise goes to God. By his will and his strength, we're going to do more and more and more. Because we will be invading more and more of Satan's territories. We will help set free. By God's grace and mercy, we will set free men and women, boys and girls from sin and death. We will give more and more the opportunity for people to hear the good news of the gospel, the love of Christ for them. Beloved, we have so much more harvest yet to come. If I did not believe that, I wouldn't be standing right here. We have much more, many souls are yet to be won for Christ. When David, the great praising man of God, gave generously, others were motivated to do the same. When the Macedonians, so Paul said they gave out of their poverty. They were not rich people. They gave out of their poverty. When they did, the Corinthians were motivated to give. Beloved, our praising and giving creates hunger for God in the lives of the lost. It really does. Our praise and our giving are greatest impetus to reaching the world for Christ. And our Savior is worthy. He is worthy of all the praise. He's worthy of all the giving. He's worthy of everything.
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2: 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That's Post Office Box 20100, Atlanta, Georgia, 30325. Well, it's time to say goodbye, but quickly allow me to invite you to join Dr. Youssef right here next time for more Leading the Way. 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
4: There's a Bible verse that says, "Don't despise the day of small things." 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
3: 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The CEM Network is pleased to present Ronald L. Dart and Born to Win. Looking back through 2,000 years at the Apostle Paul, the man looks like a giant. He's certainly a legend. But you know, there's no indication in the New Testament that Paul was really quite looked that way by his contemporaries, the people who knew him, the people who dealt with him on a day-to-day basis. Now, the Gentiles, I think, were somewhat in awe of Paul, but even to them, he was just a man. The Jews, well, he was just one of them. He was just a guy who came to the synagogue. They didn't think that much of him either. But Paul was a real man. You know, he really existed. He really walked around the streets in Corinth and Ephesus and all these Middle Eastern cities. And he really carried on a mission and wrote real letters to people. He was a man, an ordinary man. They tell us that he was very unprepossessing in appearance. In fact, he suggests that himself in some of his letters, but we don't really know. Some ancient sources say that he was bald and short and bandy-legged, and I suppose that may be the explanation for what he says of himself in other places, that his physical appearance didn't really carry much weight. But his letters, now that's another matter entirely. In fact, in writing to the Corinthians, Paul sort of acknowledges this differentiation between when he's there and when he was away. It's very evident to any of us who have read his letters extensively that we're dealing with a first-class intellect, a very well-educated man, very well-educated in Jewish matters, although Paul, this may surprise you, was not a Jew. He was of the tribe of Benjamin. In fact, he seems to be at some pains to emphasize that he was a Benjamite as opposed to being a Jew. He's willing to call himself a Hebrew, but not so much a Jew. He writes to the Corinthians in 2 Corinthians 10, verse 1, and he says this, "Now I, Paul, myself, beseech you by the meekness and the gentleness of Christ, who in presence am base among you, but being absent, I'm bold toward you." You know, when Paul was in Corinth, I think you could have walked in amongst the congregation on a given day and looked around the people and their interaction as they visited and talked, and you'd have never been able to figure out which one of them was Paul. If there was some little work to be done, like setting up tables or putting food out for people to eat, Paul very likely would have been out there working with the rest of them and would have been absolutely indistinguishable from them. But when he sat down to write them a letter, apparently he became much more assertive.
10: I don't know that we can explain all the dynamics of it, but it's not all that hard to understand. And when he was there,

He didn't really want to get involved in confrontational things, but every once in a while, something had to be said. And so he said, I'm away now, and I'm being assertive. And he says, I beseech you that I will not have to be assertive when I am present.

up and say, no, no, Paul's got that wrong. The problem is that there were those who came behind Paul who commonly would impute motives to Paul, and they would try to explain why Paul was doing what he's doing. You know, and this tends to happen more often when, let's say you've got a man who has come to Corinth. He's been very successful. He's raised up these churches here, and he's very much admired and respected by the people who have become Christians because of his work. And here comes a visitor in from Jerusalem, and they all say, boy, Paul really did a great work. And they keep, you know, singing the praises of Paul. Well, this fellow himself may be either looking for a little bit of credit, wanting to be admired himself, being jealous of Paul, or whatever, is tempted then to try to undercut Paul. What sort of things do you say? Well, Paul's only in it for the money. This is just, they're just carnal desires. Paul's after the power. He wants control. And Paul is saying, you know, we're going to have to be a little more assertive, I guess, against those people who think of us as though our motives in doing what we were doing are purely physical, fleshly, carnal. For though, he says, we walk in the flesh, we do not war after the flesh. For the weapons of our warfare are not carnal, but mighty through God to the pulling down of strongholds. What do you mean by that? Well, it's obvious that he means that we're not going to be in here with swords and clubs and things like that, fighting with one another in church. I mean, that should be obvious to anybody, but I don't think that's what he's talking about. I think he's going a little bit beyond that. I think he's talking about the kind of sanctions that churches can take against individuals, that we can forbid people to talk to people, we can throw people out of the church. And what he's saying is, we're not going to engage here in physical sanctions against people. The weapons of our warfare, that is the things that we have to fight with, the only thing I can carry with me to fight with is spiritual, and it has nothing to do with physical things. And he says, we really need to cast down imaginations. This is 2 Corinthians 10, verse 5. Cast down imaginations and every high thing that exalts itself against the knowledge of God, and bring into captivity every thought to the obedience of Christ. Now, I think this is an interesting and in some ways an encouraging scripture, because a lot of times when we're under pressure, and it happens to all of us from time to time, we've been walking in the Christian life, and we've been obedient to God, and because of our walk, because of our faithfulness, because of our obedience, we come under pressure. The human mind starts looking around for a way in which to get out from under it. And so we say to ourselves, well, maybe Paul didn't really mean that. Or maybe Paul wasn't an apostle of God. And maybe Paul did. Maybe he did misrepresent the scriptures. And maybe his motives weren't what they should have been. And if Paul was wrong, well, then I don't have to suffer what I am suffering for the name of Jesus Christ. I don't have to lose my business. I don't have to have my family turn against me. I don't have to come under the death sentence from Roman authorities. And so my imagination can work overtime about the reasons why I shouldn't have to do these things. He said, casting down imaginations and every high thing that exalts itself against the knowledge of God. In other words, there are things we know, folks. I mean, we can guess at a lot of stuff. But what Paul is saying is there's enough that you know that you shouldn't have to be having these thoughts. And he goes on to say, bringing into captivity every thought to the obedience of Christ. And having a readiness to revenge all disobedience when your obedience is fulfilled. Now, that comes off the wall almost, or out of nowhere, because what he is alluding to here is a judgmental attitude that says, we're going to have to discipline these people for their disobedience. And he says, revenging disobedience is a good thing, but you shouldn't be fooling with that until your own obedience is fulfilled. It's like Jesus said, what are you doing trying to cast this little speck out of your brother's eye when you got a whole plank of wood in your own eye? You know, clear that out of your own life. Get your own life in order before you start trying to straighten out somebody else's life. And there's the song, a popular song some years ago, was he can't even handle his own life. I'll be hanged if he'll run mine. Do you look on things, Paul asked, after the outward appearance? Is this what you're judging by? If any man trusts to himself that he is Christ's, let him think of this again, that just like he is Christ's, so are we. Now, I might boast myself somewhat of our authority that the Lord has given us
for your edification.

0: not for your destruction. I would not be ashamed to do that. But Paul is saying, look, I haven't done this very much, and there's no reason why I should be ashamed of the fact, but I do have some authority which the Lord has given me to edify you, to teach you, to build you up. I don't have this authority to destroy you, to tear things down, only to build up. I don't want to terrify you by letters. They say, whoever they are, but they say, well, Paul's letters are weighty and powerful. They're right about that. But his bodily presence is weak, and his speech is beneath contempt. Now, I don't know about you, but that's hard for me to imagine. I have read all of Paul's epistles so many times I couldn't count them. And I come across a man who is highly intelligent, an intellectual of the first water, a man who can put his thoughts in order and lay them out as clearly and crisply as they can be. He can be misunderstood from time to time. But you're still dealing with a good, strong, clear intellect. Why on earth couldn't he speak? He said, let such a person who criticizes me this way think this. But just like we are in word by letters when we are absent, we're going to be the same way, indeed, when we are present. Could make chills go up and down your spine if you were not one in the right spirit in Corinth. Stay with me. We'll come back and we'll talk about this very real man, Paul of Tarsus.
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0: What I like about this part of 2 Corinthians is that it gives us a look at a very real human being. Because as Paul was writing this letter, and I think he was dictating it and walking up and down the floor as he did it, he's almost as though he becomes increasingly agitated as he writes. He is, to put it mildly, a little bit testy about some of the attitudes that have been going on in Corinth. Because in chapter 10, verse 12, he says, we dare not make ourselves of the number, or to compare ourselves with some who commend themselves. They, measuring themselves by themselves and comparing themselves among themselves, are not wise. You read between the lines on this thing, and his whole picture is one of people who are going around saying, well, I'm better than he is. They actually kind of lay out the measure, and they measure themselves by themselves. In other words, I look in the mirror in the morning, and I think, well, that's okay. You know, that's what I want myself to be. That's my standard, and I meet my standard. And I certainly, my standard is a lot better than this guy's standard. Paul says, this is stupid, folks. You're going to compare yourself to anyone, compare yourself to Christ, and then you will feel like the worm that you are. But anyway, he says, I'm not going to boast myself of things beyond my field, beyond my measure, as though my measure or my field didn't reach you. We have come as far as you are in preaching the gospel of Christ. I mean, I have been there. This is not something that I'm claiming that I don't have any right to. I'm the one that came to Corinth. I'm the one that set this church up. The only reason you people even know that there is a Jesus Christ is because I came there. That's implicit in what Paul is saying here, although he's not quite that strong. He says, we're not boasting of things outside of our jurisdiction, that is our field. We're not boasting of other men's labors. It's not as though somebody else raised up this church and we're taking credit for it. But we have hope that when your faith is increased, we will be enlarged by you according to our rule abundantly, to preach the gospel in regions beyond you, and not to boast ourselves in another man's line of things made ready to our hand. In other words, this is not something that I don't want to go somewhere and have someone saying, well, we fixed it all up for Paul ahead of time, so it would work for him. It's all made ready to his hand. He says, no. He says, when your faith is increased, when you people begin to get your act together here, then I know that I'm going to be enlarged by you. And what he means by this is I'm going to be helped by you to preach the gospel in regions beyond you. In other words, what I have done here in Corinth is to establish a base of operations so that whenever you people are strong enough, I can use you as a springboard to go beyond you into places where nobody has gone. Sound familiar? Like to go where no man has gone before. That's what Paul wanted to do as far as the gospel was concerned. But he that glories, anybody that's going to take

0: pride in this. Let him glory in the Lord. For it's not the man that commends himself that is approved. It's the man that the Lord commends. Yeah, I think I can get that. Now, I wish he said, this is chapter 11, verse 1 of 2 Corinthians, I would to God that you could bear with me just a little moment here in my folly. Indeed, bear with me. I am jealous over you with a godly jealousy, for I have espoused you to one husband that I may present you as a chaste virgin to Christ. I mean, yeah, I am a little bit jealous of you as a church. Yes, I do have feelings about this. I don't like the idea that someone comes in behind me and says that I've got no right to say these things to you. He said, I fear lest by any means, like the serpent beguiled Eve through his subtlety, so your mind should be corrupted from the simplicity that is in Christ. Boy, what a statement. That your mind should be corrupted from the simplicity that is in Christ. And the fact of the matter is that generally speaking, you know, the law is called Occam's razor, and it means that of the two different alternatives that are presented to you to explain a phenomenon, the simplest is most likely to be right. And I've found that to be true in theology, too, that most of the bad ideas require many, many pages of documentation and argumentation and analysis and the going into Greek and Hebrew and finding new translations in order to substantiate this new idea. There's also an idea some people have that we have to go back into the original Hebrew, that everything has Hebrew roots, and we have to go back and look at everything through Hebrew eyes so that we can understand what Jesus was saying. Nonsense. The English Bible is sufficient to come to a saving knowledge of God in its simplicity. Oh, I know there are mistranslations. I know there are mistakes here and there. I know that copyists even made errors in the original text and all that stuff. But the problem thing, here's the thing. The whole is what we are talking about. You don't take the Bible in words. You don't take it in just verses. You don't take the Bible in little bits and pieces and carve it up and analyze it endlessly. You take the thing as a whole, front to back, cover to cover, Genesis to Revelation, and you read it all. And you will find in places, some things will seem to contradict one another. And when you find these places, you're running across one little foible of the human transmission, in most cases, of the text, or in the understanding of the translators and the way in which they came across with something. But none of these things prevent coming to know God in simplicity. And that's what Paul's driving at. He said, look, let's stick with the simple gospel here and not get too fancy in the way in which we attempt to interpret it. Let's don't get 150 new doctrines going this week. If he that comes preached as another Jesus, whom we have not preached, or if you receive another spirit which you have not received, or another gospel which you have not accepted, you know, I think you probably would just listen to it and go along with it. That seems to be the way you are. Now, I suppose I was not one whit behind the very chiefest apostles. But though I be rude in speech, again, I have trouble with it. It's hard to imagine it, but that's what the man says. It's what his enemies say about him, and it's what he seems to acknowledge. Though I be rude in speech, I'm not rude in knowledge, but we have been made thoroughly manifest among you in all things. Now, look, folks, I have been plain with you. You know who I am, you know what I'm on about, and you know the facts. Now, I do wonder about one thing, he says, verse 7, 2 Corinthians 11, verse 7. Have I committed an offense in abasing myself so you could be exalted because I preached the gospel of God to you freely? I'm beginning to wonder if I made a mistake. You know, I came in there, I really abased myself, I got a job, I worked with my hands, I was one of the boys, I was just like all of you. And I worked hard, and I did this so that I would not appear to be some great one, and so that I could make the gospel of God available to you free of charge. In fact, I robbed other churches, taking wages from them to do you a service. Oh yeah, Philippi, he tells us in another place, sent to him several times in the course of his time in Corinth because he was lacking because the Corinthian church didn't take care of him. Now he says, what have I done? Was that a mistake? You know, Paul in this section of the letter just drips with sarcasm. He's pretty tough with these people. But I really think they finally got under his skin a little bit on this regard, and some of the criticisms and some of the absolutely stupid things they would say about him. and the time had come to put the record straight. He said, when I was present with you, and I was doing without, I was chargeable to no man. For what was lacking from me came from Macedonia, supplied. And all things I have kept in myself from being burdensome to you, and I'm just going to keep on doing it. The truth of Christ is in me. No man will stop me of this boasting in the region of Achaia. In other words, you're not going to take it away from me. I did it. I worked with my hands. I haven't taken a dime from you people. I have been no burden to you in any way. Now, you just have to stop and ask yourself, why on earth was it necessary for this giant, this legend of a man, to have to say that to the Corinthian church? Well, because somebody thought the contrary, obviously. Now, nobody's going to stop me, he said, of this boasting throughout the region of Achaia. Why? Because I don't love you? God knows. I'm doing what I'm doing so I can cut off occasion from those who are looking for it, that wherein they glory, that they may be found like we. In other words, there are people down there who are telling you, well, you know, I'm doing things just like Paul did them. I'm behaving just like Paul. I'm just as good as Paul. I am operating in Paul's way. And Paul's saying, no, they're not. No, they're not. I'm doing what I'm doing so I can take it away from these people, that they are saying that they're doing what I do. They're not. I would gather from what he says, they're taking money from him, from the people. For such, he says, are false apostles, deceitful workers, transforming themselves into the apostles of Christ. Well, he said he was going to be assertive in his letter, didn't he? And so he is. There were people in Corinth who had come there, maybe come and gone, or still there. He says they're false apostles. They're claiming to be apostles, and they're not. They are deceitful workers, and they transform themselves into the apostles of Christ. And he then says, no marvel, for Satan himself is transformed into an angel of light. Therefore, it is no great thing if his ministers also be transformed as the ministers of righteousness, whose end shall be according to their works. Now, folks, that is downright spooky. He said that if you have a giant, beautiful angel of light appear at the foot of your bed this night, you have no way of knowing whether that is an angel of God or the devil himself, because the devil can appear like an angel of light. And he also said that Satan has ministers. Yeah, and they look like any other minister. They will be well-dressed, have a Bible tucked under their arm, and an angelic expression on their face, and they're working for the devil. So says Paul. Give that some thought, and I'll be right back.
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0: Now, if it's possible that Satan the devil could appear at the foot of your bed or alongside you sometime in the wilderness and speak to you like a great angel of light, beautiful in all of his aspects, and just lying his teeth to you, well, how does a poor guy like you and me, how do we know what's right, if that's possible? And it is possible. Paul says it is. And frankly, it makes sense, doesn't it? If the devil is a great deceiver, then he certainly would try to deceive you as to what he looked like, and therefore what you see personified on television and elsewhere as evil probably doesn't look a thing like what evil really looks like in its countenance. So what about that? And if Satan has ministers at large out there who, as far as any appearances, any indications that you and I might notice, looks just like a minister of righteousness, makes sense, doesn't it, that Satan would deceive us in that way as well? Now, where are they? I don't want to point any fingers, but do you suppose it's possible that as you click around your television set looking at different preachers, or as you punch the buttons on your radio driving down the road and you listen to some of us who are preachers, that amongst that group is a minister of Satan, the devil. Don't like to think about that. Don't like to even consider it. And perhaps, though, the most important question is, how would you know? And how do you make the distinction between them? Well, I'm going to give you the short answer today, and it is very simple. Keep your nose in the Bible. Make it a point to read the Bible. Try to read the Bible every day of your life. Try to read through the Bible, cover to cover, all the way, Old Testament, New Testament, and reread the parts of it that aren't clear to you. Make it a part of your life. You do that, and you will never go far wrong. Because the fact is, the Bible is the great inoculator. It's the great immunization, the great vaccine against the devil and all of his wiles and all of his deceit. The prophet Isaiah says, you look to the law and the testimony when you hear these people come along muttering. He said, listen, look at the law and the testimony. If they speak not according to this word, there is no light in them. Now, it's not that the law of God's a set of handcuffs and shackles that God puts on you to keep you from having a good time. It's a light to your feet and a lamp to your path to keep you from stumbling over things and falling down and hurting yourself. That's what the law is all about. And when some fool comes along and tells you you don't need a law, you don't need any instructions in what's right and what's wrong, well, then you really ought to know that something, somewhere, isn't right. And if you're a regular reader of the Bible, the whole Bible, you'll know better. You know, Paul said, now I'm going to tell you this again. Don't let anybody think of me as a fool. I am no fool. However, as a fool, receive me for a moment that I can boast myself a little. What I'm going to speak, I don't speak this from God telling me, Paul, tell them this. I'm doing it foolishly in this confidence of boasting. The reason I'm doing this is I'm doing it sarcastically because you people seem to appreciate that. Seeing that many people glory after the flesh, okay, it's my turn. Seeing you suffer fools gladly, seeing you yourselves are wise, oh, his pen drips with sarcasm. You suffer, you permit it if a man will bring you into bondage, if a man devour you, if a man will take things from you, if a man will exalt himself, he can even walk up and slap you on the face, and you'll take that. I speak concerning reproach, as though we had been weak. Howbeit, wherever anyone is bold, I speak foolishly, I'm bold also. Are they Hebrews? So am I. Are they Israelites? So am I. Are they of the seed of Abraham? So am I. Are they ministers of Christ? I speak as a fool. Remind you now, I'm just being sarcastic. I am more. 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I'll lay my hand on my mouth, for I have suffered nothing for the gospel of Christ. Until next time, this is Ronald Dart, and you were born to win.
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0: 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Don't miss this week's edition of The Plumb Line.
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0: Hello, and welcome to Just in Time Ministries with Pastor Rhonda Penquite. We have more power and authority in Christ than we know, and when we learn to act on it in faith, God guarantees our success. So let's join Rhonda as she teaches us how to walk in victory.
1: Well, how fast did this week go? Everybody's saying like time has increased. And so much has happened that is leading us to the precipice. Ready for the precipice? How about you? Because we're at the end of the end times. And we just need to know what's going on and for what to be prepared, because things are about to happen. So be prepared, be a prepper. Well, we see that Trump attended the NATO meeting. He said he only went because it was in Turkey. And did you see where he switched from the new Air Force One to the old Air Force One to leave Turkey, because Turkey borders with Iran? And there was something to that. You know, they had all the news people shut their window shades and everything. He also said that the Iranian guard has a plot to kill him and that he's their number one target. It's kind of funny when he told all the reporters, you might want to change jobs, not be riding on Air Force One with me. We'll see how many of them do. And Trump warned Iran of a massive military response if there is any assassination attempt. Then they got at least 1,000 missiles pointed at them and ready to go, but he's been pounding them because they have broken the ceasefire. And again, he was proven correct that, did you see where the UN came out and admitted that climate change, well, were wrong, wrong, wrong. I remember growing up, it was the ice age was coming, and then after that, it was global warming, and then they got caught lying about that, and then they switched it to climate change. The climate always changes. There's like a 10-year rotation. So, interesting. Don't fall for what the experts say. The experts have been proven wrong over and over and over and over again. Brother Hagin always said an expert's a little spurt that's former. A former little spurt. He's ex. So, Trump won when a federal judge overturned Sparkle's little blockage. And the federal judge reinstated the SAVE system that lets Trump root out illegal aliens who try to vote in our elections. Oh, praise God for that. Trump scored another legal battle in his defamation suit against the New York Times. They're trying to move the case to another jurisdiction. Wonder why. Oh my. Trump fired all the Democrat members of the United States Election Assistance Commission after SCOTUS confirmed that the president does have full authority to fire heads of agencies across the executive branch. This was a story on NBC. Trump swore in John Rich as a U.S. Special Envoy for American landowners. He is tasked with advocating for farmers, ranchers, and rural property owners against government overreach and corporate or activist pressure. Praise God for that. Whew. America needs farmers. If you're from Iowa, you know what that is. Yes, we do. Trump refused to sign the housing bill in protest of the Senate not passing the Save America Act. I think it became federal law at midnight the other night without his signature. And Trump had Spencer Pratt to the Oval Office. Remember, he's the guy running for mayor that got cheated out of the election. I just kind of wonder, people are wondering also if he shared the incriminating tapes about certain California politicians that he has. And he has said he's not suicidal, he's very happy. Trump ordered strikes against Iran as Iran violated the MOU.

International Airport is now officially open in Florida. And Eric Trump made sure that Trump 1 was the first plane to land there. They said they weren't going to let UPS or anybody else be the first one to land there. So Trump 1 was the first, and that's when they fly in and out of mostly anyway. And then you hear Trump and Elon talk about Mars. They're not talking about the planet. They're talking about military auxiliary radio system, because Elon has Starlink covering the whole Earth. And it's rumored he's working with the military. RFK Jr., boy, he's still doing a great job. He canceled mass amounts of federal funding going to Planned Parenthood and other organizations because they did push sexually explicit content on children. And this was according to Daily Signal. Acting DNI Polte announced a third round of firings, and he got rid of redundant or non-critical personnel. So just think all the money we're going to be saving. The DOJ is dispatching election monitors to 15 jurisdictions across six states for the 2026 primaries to prevent fraud and cheating. There's some people and governors really upset about that. Don't you wonder why they'd be upset about that? The state of Minnesota has launched 436 investigations into taxpayer-funded daycares. Thank you, Nick Shirley. The illegal alien that Waltz pardoned has been deported, Rubio announced. And Democrat Plattner officially withdrew from the Maine Senate race. Even the Democrats turned against him. Must have been some pretty controversial things surrounding him. And the National Guard troops will remain stationed in D.C. at least until the inauguration day of 2029. Ooh. A lot of people aren't happy about that either, but crime's way down. I just had a friend come back from the 4th of July. They were there from Thursday through Sunday, I think, and said it was just amazing, just awesome, just beyond expression, and didn't have the words for it. Then there was Operation Hurricane, which resulted in 46 charges, about 100 guns seized, and substantial quantities of drugs taken off South Florida streets. And this was according to the Assistant U.S. Attorney General McDonald. And did you see the list that the Democratic Socialists of America put out as their platform? Here's their platform. You ready? Number one, abolish the Senate. Number two, give 100% of illegal aliens and non-citizens amnesty. Number three, replace the president and the Supreme Court with a subordinate to Congress. And number four, defund and destroy the Department of War and our military. Oh, my goodness. Wake up, America. Did you see where the Dow Jones hit 53,000 for the first time ever? Again, the experts were wrong. Apple revealed a $30 billion investment in USA chip manufacturing. Micron will make a $250 billion investment to expand U.S. memory chip manufacturing. Again, the experts were wrong. GM announced a $275 million investment into Tennessee to manufacture vehicles. And Toyota is moving theirs from Mexico to Texas. That's good news. Texas appeals court upheld the block on illegal immigration tuition breaks. So praise God for that. And then the Houston officials are furious after a surge in flock cameras being ripped down, vandalized, and destroyed. You might want to look into these flock cameras. Not a good thing. Also, in Little Rock, Muslims are launching a full Sharia law community. They're calling it New Africa. And Governor Sanders, who'd been doing such a great job on April 20th, signed a proclamation for the Arab America's Heritage Month. What happened? Something happened because she was doing a great job. And communities across the United States have now blocked or delayed more than $130 billion of AI data center projects just during the first 3 months of 2026. And Mississippi has passed a law that child sex abuse is now punishable by the death penalty. So things are changing. They're changing fast.
So far, we've

0: been ahead of what's happening. We have known what's going to happen, and they have happened, and we still know some things that are about to happen, and we're prepared, and God just keeps preparing us for the things that are going to happen, because Jesus said what will come upon the earth will cause men's hearts to fail. And we've also been hearing from the world and from social media and people that we trust, and we've been saying this for the last 6 years, there's going to be a final scare event. There's going to be a final scare event. So when it happens, it's a scare event. Don't get scared. Though we walk through the valley of the shadow of death, we will fear no evil. And remember, we talked about walking, that word walking in the 23rd Psalm? It's yalik. And it means you go in there, we're all armed up and ready to go, and you just defeat everybody. You yalik through the shadows of death. And your victory, it's just total victory. I just see Jesus, when he died on the cross, that he yaliked into hell and defeated everybody and everything down there. So, we are now living in what we knew, hoped for, and prayed for the last 6 years. And like I said, there's still something just ahead of us. The thought for the week, two systems are before the world. One looks to pauperism, the other to increasing wealth, comfort, intelligence, combination of action, and civilization. One looks toward universal war, the other to universal peace. One is the English system, the other way we may be proud to call the American system. And that was Henry Carey in 1851, in his book, Harmony of Interest. Wow, sounds like somebody just say that today. See, in the American system, we can live out what we've been talking about. We've been talking about living the life unbreakable, unmovable, unlimited. Because, see, this is what the true gospel is all about. In 2 Timothy 1:10, it says, our Savior, Jesus Christ, who has abolished death, and has brought life and immortality to light through the gospel. Has, last I knew, was past tense. So think about it. Has brought life and immortality. All things are possible. With God, nothing is impossible. As he is, so are we in this cosmos. Have we been limiting all kinds of things? Should we just go with this? We got anything to lose by going with this? If he abolished death, some other translations say he wiped it out, he destroyed death, he defeated death, he broke the power of death, he ended the power of death. The Passion Bible says, the anointed Jesus, our life giver, John 10:10, what did he do? He came to give us a more abundant life. What's a more abundant life? Well, what's the limit? So why don't we just take the limits off and go for it? It says, who has dismantled death, obliterating all its effects on our lives. This is the gospel. This is the truth. Death has been obliterated along with all the effects on your life. Death can no longer have any effect on your life unless that's what you're thinking. We've been so brainwashed and mistaught in the church. And the last part of it is, and he has manifested his immortal life in us by the gospel. Is your head just about to explode? He has manifested his immortal life in us by the gospel. I'm going with that. You can go with what you want, but I'm going with that. See, Jesus annulled and made death ineffective and inactive. I mean, if death is dead, it's really ineffective and inactive, right?
1: Hi, this is Rhonda. Thank you for joining us today. You are here for just such a time as this, so go forth in the power of his might and possess all that is yours in Christ Jesus.
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6: Welcome to the Concepts of Faith broadcast. My daughter Annette is with me today, and we're going to be talking about how to put your angels to work for you. Anybody interested in that? I think you will be, because it's exciting when you get into the Word of God and find out what God's Word says about it. First of all, Annette, I want to read Hebrews, the first chapter, verse 14. Now, the subject here is angels. Let's back up a verse. But to which of the angels said he at any time, sit on my right hand till I make thine enemies thy footstool? Well, he didn't say that to angels. He said that to Jesus. He's comparing the ministry of Jesus to the ministry of angels in the first chapter of Hebrews. Then he makes this statement in verse 14. Are they not all ministering spirits? The angels are all ministering spirits sent forth to minister for them who shall be heirs of salvation. Well, that's us. We're heirs of salvation. They're to minister for us. Much the same, of course, quite a bit of different, but say you go to a restaurant, you order two eggs over medium and hash browns and sausage. The waitress sees to it that that's what comes to your table. She didn't cook it, but she sees to it that that's what happens. Now, listen to this. I'm going to read verse 14 again, then we're going to go into the next chapter, because sometimes the chapter divisions foul us up. Are they not all, the angels are all ministering spirits, sent forth to minister for them who are heirs of salvation? Therefore, we ought to give the more earnest heed to the things which we've heard, lest at any time we let them slip. What have we just heard? That the ministry of Jesus is greater than angels, and that angels are ministering spirits sent forth to minister for those who are heirs of salvation. For if the word spoken by angels was steadfast, every transgression and disobedience received a just recompense of reward, how shall we escape if we neglect so great a salvation, which first began to be spoken of the Lord and was confirmed to them that heard him? Now, he didn't change the subject here, did he? He's still talking about angels.
7: Right.
6: Now, if you're not careful, you'll just blink right back over into the way you've always heard it. How shall we escape if we neglect so great a salvation? Deliverance that comes by the ministry of angels is the subject matter here. Now, certainly, salvation, being born again, is a wonderful blessing from God, and it is deliverance from sin. But this is an all-inclusive word, and he's talking about deliverance that comes by the ministry of angels in the context of this. And if you let that slip from you, then you don't really believe for what God has made available to us. You remember this. I think we were flying somewhere, and the Lord told me to start teaching on angels. I said, Lord, I don't know nothing about angels. He said, neither does anybody else. The reason I want you to teach on it. So I said, well, you'll have to show me some things. And he said, I can do that. But if you don't believe in the ministry of angels, then you're probably not going to have assistance of them. I mean, I don't know of any scripture in the Bible that happens to you just because it's in the Bible.
7: No, I don't believe so. And I remember that trip. We were flying to Colorado Springs, Colorado, when the Lord spoke to you to start speaking on the ministry of angels.
6: Yeah, I think you was flying an airplane, wasn't you?
7: I was. I remember it was at Cessna 310 that I landed three times on the runway in the same spot, because I wasn't quite adept at landing that airplane. Maybe the angels were helping on that issue, too, but I think that was a tremendous release of power in the earth when you began to teach on the ministry of angels. And of course, I picked it up too, because their ministry here on earth needs to be released.
6: Yeah.
7: It needs to be released. And the way it is released is by us speaking in accordance with God's word and believing in that ministry and being aware that they are there to help us in many different situations. And particularly during this time where we're seeing a lot of turmoil, we need the ministry of angels and their protection. And they're available to us. And yet a lot of times we're letting them just sit around, fold their hands, and lean up against the wall and wonder, when are these Christians ever going to put us to work?
6: That's right. You know, they realize that Jesus said you can have what you say if you believe and doubt not in your heart. I know I sound like a broken record sometimes, but, you know, I'm going to say it to people who get it. I won't hear it again myself. They realize what Jesus said because Psalms 103, verse 19 and 20, it tells us that the angels hearken to the voice of God's word. Now, this is my Bible and New Testament, and the red, that's what Jesus said, and he said, I speak all that which you hear my Father say. But now, you can hold it up to this lapel microphone. It has no voice.
7: Didn't hear a thing.
6: But if I give it voice, and I say, blessed be God, I believe, because I've given, it's given unto me good measure, pressed down, shaken together, running over, men given to my bosom, there's abundance, no lack. My God has met my need according to his riches in glory. The Lord is my shepherd, and I do not want. I have given voice to God's word, and the angels hearken to the voice of God's word. They have something to act
7: on. You have given them something to act on because they are here to also assist in having God's will done for you here on earth, to assist that to come to pass. Well, what is God's will here on earth? It's for us to be blessed. It is for us to be healthy. It is for us to be prosperous and successful. And yet, they're sitting around. They're not going to help you be unsuccessful.
6: That's right.
7: So if you're speaking the negative words, the words of the world and fear, they're just going to stand there. They have nothing to act on. They are activated by the words of faith, which is the word of God.
6: That's it. And there's an avenue of protection here that angels, you know, we see it in the Old Testament. We see it in the New Testament. They put Peter in jail, and, you know, the angels let him out. I mean, had to kick him in the side. I mean, they're going to pull his head in the morning. And he's asleep, sound asleep. And he didn't have a Tylenol PM. I mean, he just had the peace of God.
7: That's right.
6: How many of us could go to sleep if they're going to cut your head off in the morning? Mm-hmm. He was trusting God. And an angel came down there and kicked him in the side, woke him up. He thought he was dreaming. Got out in the street, found out it was true. He was out. And he goes down to John Mark's house, and they had a prayer meeting down there. And they're praying that Peter would get out of jail. And he knocks on the door, and Rhoda, the little servant girl, she was the only one who had any faith at all. She come to the door and she looked and said, it's Peter, he's at the door. They said, it must be his spirit. It couldn't be, and they just kept praying that they'd let Peter out of jail. And somebody suggested, well, let's open the door and see. So they opened the door and it was Peter. But the angels delivered him. We see it all through the Old Testament and the New Testament. When did we think it went away? What made us think it went away? Why did we think it's not for us today?
7: I guess Christians thought there was an expiration date.
6: I guess so.
7: You know, this offer is only good until, you know, 1992 or 1892.
6: When I was teaching on this in the Atlanta area one Sunday, the pastor was sitting on the front seat, and I was talking about, and using illustration, hypothetical situations. I said, now, you go to talking negative, doubt, fear, and unbelief, you're going to set the opposite force in motion. The devil will operate on your words, and if you speak faith and in accordance with the word of God, God will operate. The angels have a job. I said, a lot of people tell their kids, you play in the street, you get run over by a car. And I noticed him fidgeting on the front seat when I was speaking. And I said this. I said, now, the angels don't know why you want the kid to be run over by a car, but they know you can have what you say if you believe and doubt not in your heart. You say that long enough to believe it, you set a law in motion. And it's going to influence what that child does because you have told that child that. And I had said the angels sit there on the couch and say, yeah, he's in the street. I don't know why they want him run over, but let it happen. You know, they're spiritual beings. They don't know why you want some of this stuff to happen. But anyway, after the service, the man said, oh, Brother Capps, he said, I told my son the exact same thing. We told him, he's 5 years old. We saw a dead dog on the side of the road. We'd stop and show it to him. Says, that's what happened. He'd play in the street. And he said he played in the street one day and got hit by a car, but thank God he didn't get killed. He said, now I see what I was doing. I told him, I said, now here's a way to explain to the child. You will not get run over if you play in the street. I'm saying the angels have charge over you, but you may think you got run over when I get through with you if I catch you playing in the street. But anyway, He said he realized that he could have had angelic protection over that child by speaking the promise over him instead of telling him he's going to get run over.
7: Yeah, a good example of focusing on what you don't want, because what they didn't want is for the child to be run over or the child to be in the street. Yeah. But no doubt, in his mind, he stopped along the road, pointed out the dead animals, said you will get hit if you get in the road. And so what was the focus on? The focus was constantly on death and on the negative things happening. It would have been just as easy to say the angels are protecting you, but make wise decisions, because it is important. As I heard Brother Hagin say one time, he said, well, you know, somebody was in a car wreck, and the pastor said, well, God just took him, you know. He said, it's amazing how many more people get taken when they're going 100 miles an hour than when they're going 50. So there is some wisdom there. But in spite of that, the angels are always available to protect and deliver us if we just recognize that.
6: I had a fellow write me a letter one time, and he said, Brother Cass, I've been listening to your teaching on angelic protection, and you can have what you say. And he said, I'd always said, if I get run over, I'll be hit from behind, because I'm going to be driving fast enough to be a hit of everything. And he said, I got hit from behind by a gasoline truck or something, and it burned him, had a terrible wreck. And he said, I realize now, I set the thing up for the devil and lived out the reality of what he was saying.
7: Well, I think we don't recognize sometimes that words that we speak as sort of a joke, I think you call them idle words, and that we're just joking and saying things. If you believe what you say, then you better really be careful about jokes. Just saying things that are idle. I remember 3 or 4 Christmases ago, I was driving a pickup truck, and we were making jokes at lunch about the big truck. And I said, oh yeah, I just have to be careful. I feel a bump and turn around and look, and I run over a sports car. Well, that was a dumb thing to say. And you know, it's just all in the matter of joking. Well, after we had had our lunch and opened our gifts, we were leaving, and I backed out of the driveway in that truck. And I ran over one of the kids' sports cars with that truck. Now, that came to pass in less than an hour. Right, okay. Well, today we have the book on angels. It's offer number 2511. It's $7 plus $3 for shipping and handling. This has a little over 200 pages in it, and it's written by myself and my father, and I think you'll find it a very interesting book.
6: It's important to get this information, because we've had so many people write and say, you know, after I found out about the ministry of angels, it was easier for me to believe for it. You know, you can't believe if you don't have knowledge of it. So it's important to know that there is a ministry of angels. And so many of them will write back and say, here's what happened to me in a certain situation. And they're just so thrilled that they found out that the ministry of angels didn't go away with the Old Testament or with the church in the New Testament. I mean, we're still the church, and this is still God's Word. So it's still available today. And when people go through the Scriptures, it kind of paints an image of the fact that they have angelic help when they need it.
7: Also, I have a DVD that was recorded while we were teaching on the ministry of angels at a church. I was speaking on how to put your angels to work for you. And that is a single DVD. It's offer number 2704, and it's $12 plus $4 for the postage and handling. 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So those are our offers for the day.
6: All right. Until tomorrow, this Charles Capps reminding you, the enemy is defeated, God is exalted, and yes, Jesus is coming soon.
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9: 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Peter Gaiman is my guest. 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

0: Me. Peter is Associate Professor of Old Testament and Biblical Languages at Shepherd's Theological Seminary in Cary, North Carolina. And I think I've visited with Peter enough that I pretty much have that long title memorized, Peter. Welcome to the podcast.
1: Well, it's always a privilege to be back with you, Jay. Thanks for the invite.
0: It's great to have you on. And so as Associate Professor of Old Testament and Biblical Languages, one thing that you dive into deeply are the Psalms. And there are a lot of Psalms, of course, to dive into. And so that's what we're going to be talking about, specifically those imprecatory Psalms, which is quite a mouthful in itself. And so we'll explain what we mean by that and go through all of this in great detail from what the scriptures teach us about it. But let's start, you know, pretty broadly here by just discussing the Psalms themselves. It's a compilation of five different, well, they've been broken down into five different books by those who put the Bibles together. What I understand, or maybe I'm wrong here, you know, wasn't originally laid out or, you know, written out as five separate books. Just tell us a little bit about, you know, how they came to be.
1: No, yeah. If you're looking at the Psalms, one of the great attractions of the Psalms is just how it is written from so many different perspectives. I'm talking about authors and then in different situations. I mean, we have Psalms as old as Moses. So Moses wrote in the Psalms. You have some Psalms written after the return from exile. So just from chronological standpoint, that means that you have Psalms that span over 900 to 1,000 years of difference there. So obviously, the book just didn't drop down from heaven when they all had been written. These are expressions of emotion and working through the things that you and I work through today from the perspective of Moses, from the perspective of David. He wrote the majority. We have Solomon, we have Ezra, we have so many different authors, and that's what makes them special is you have this broad perspective dealing with almost every single scenario that we could find ourselves. And in many ways, we were actually talking before we started recording about how sometimes we are a little dissatisfied with the music choices of the modern church. Some of the music leaves a little bit to be desired. Mm-hmm. And one of the realities of the Psalms is that this is, in some senses, the divine hymn book, where this is a gift from God for us to sing or even to just read and meditate on situations and responses. And that models for us then how we are to think through different scenarios we find ourselves in.
0: Yeah. Well, and I had mentioned to you that I've done some shows with Scott Annual on the Psalms as well, and specifically on singing those Psalms. And I mentioned this to him when I was recording the interview. I'll bring it up to you as well, that I've long felt that one of the easiest jobs in the world is to be a Christian songwriter. You know, the songwriters themselves probably wouldn't agree with that. But to me, it's like you just take a Psalm and put it to music. That's all you have to do, right?
1: Yeah. I mean, it seems like you can't miss if you do that.
0: Yeah, exactly. And unfortunately, as you were just mentioning there, you know, there aren't many that are doing that anymore. Let's talk about the arrangement here of the Psalms. So I mentioned five different books broken down into. There's a total of 150 Psalms. And just kind of explain to us a little bit about the arrangement.
1: Yeah, well, this is actually a big topic in discussions. I actually have the privilege of teaching a Psalms class periodically every few years. One of the things that has been really studied as of late, especially there, I think there were something like four or five books over the last 5 years that came out on this subject, is just helping us understand how there's big picture, and we'll just stay big picture here. You could obviously get into the weeds, but big picture, you can see a development in the Psalms, like just the order of the Psalter, if you will, to talk about how, you know, God's reign and his rule as king is the central theme. And we see that developed even in David. He's the primary author of the first two books. He also has Psalms in some of the other books, the five, as you mentioned. But as he's beginning to work that out, he's talking about how the Lord has orchestrated this kingdom, both a universal kingdom, obviously he's in control of everything, but then also how we can look forward to him kind of restraining the curse in creation and seeing him make all things new. And so part of the Psalms actually are asking God to do that and calling out for God to fix the things that are broken in the world and make right what was broken through the fall. And I think you know, everybody who's listening to this understands that, you know, living in a fallen world just does have some of that pain and toil and emotional distress And so, yeah, we can definitely empathize with the psalmist as they're seeing this trajectory a lot of times of

0: looking forward to the kingdom of Christ. And so you have like the third book and the fourth book, which really emphasize, you know, God is the true king. And then looking forward to actually the Messiah. So the Psalms has a lot about that. The Messiah who will return and will do that. You know, Psalm 110 is a classic example of that. So there's this trajectory and development of God as the king who will send his Messiah, who will ultimately reconquer the world and make everything right. And that's always an encouraging message.
1: Yeah, well, and that's a really good way to kind of sum up the Psalms. Just like the rest of the Old Testament, the Psalms are pointing to Christ, right?
0: Right, absolutely. And a lot of times, you know, we get distracted and we focus on ourselves, thinking like, oh, I'm feeling this way, I'm feeling that way. And there's a time and place for that. But a lot of times the antidote to all of the ills that face us in this world is actually getting our mind back on the Messiah, back on Christ, and realizing that he is the one who ultimately holds the pathway to peace in our life, holds the pathway to ultimate reconciliation with God. Because one of the things that is throughout scripture, but even in the Psalms, is that we are born sinners. We're not just neutral. We're enemies with God, Paul says. And yet there is a way of reconciliation. And I know we're going to talk more about imprecatory later, but some of the most well-known Psalms are these Psalms of confession of David, where after he sins, he just pours out his heart in confession of his sins. And he just rejoices that there is forgiveness with you, that you may be feared. Like he understands that with the confession of sin, ultimately there will come an individual. It's future from his perspective. Christ will come pay for his sins on the cross at Calvary. And we can look back now from our perspective and say, yes, Christ has paid for sin. If we just believe in him, put our faith and trust in him, then we too can experience that reconciliation and forgiveness. And right there, then the load is lifted. And what a blessing that is. And that's why you see a lot of times in the Psalms, you'll have this lamentation or sorrow. And in the middle of the Psalm, it will turn out, there'll be a reversal of sorts where there's just rejoicing at the end of it.
1: Yeah, exactly. Well, one of those Psalms that you're just referencing there, Psalm 51, is one of my favorites just because it is just so real and so, you know, so passionate, so heartfelt, and it expresses, I know, the cry of my heart, and I would hope everyone's heart, because we all have sinned, the Bible says. All have sinned and fall short of the glory of God. And David was confronted with that reality, and he poured out his heart to the Lord, saying, have mercy on me, O God, according to your unfailing love, according to your great compassion, blot out my transgressions, wash away all my iniquity, and cleanse me from my sin. And he expresses as well that he's sinful from birth, and that sin nature that we all have as a result of the choice Adam and Eve made to sin and to disobey God. You can read Genesis chapter 3 if you want to read about that. And that has affected all of us and all of creation. And so after David had committed this horrible sin of adultery with Bathsheba and having Bathsheba's husband murdered, so multiple sins involved here, he expressed these words found in Psalm 51. And I want to just kind of turn our attention on that for a moment, since you brought it up, and since I want to utilize that to say that the Psalms, as I mentioned, they point to Christ, just like the Old Testament does, and you can very easily employ the Psalms as a way to get to the gospel of Jesus Christ. And Psalm 51 is one of my favorites to do that, because it gives you that necessary message that everyone needs to hear, that we all have indeed sinned. And it tells us, you know, the results basically are separation from your Creator because of your sin. And yet Jesus Christ did something on our behalf, did more than something. He did the only thing that would be effectual in saving us from our sins. When he went to the cross and he took our sin upon himself, he was punished and beaten and crucified in our place. And as a result, his death and his resurrection, he's not dead, he is alive, he rose from the dead, and his resurrection displays his victory over sin and over death, and he grants forgiveness of sins and eternal life to all who would repent of their sin and turn to him, put their faith in him, believe in the Lord Jesus Christ, and you will be saved, the Bible says. So that, in brief, is the gospel. And so I know Psalm 51 is one of my favorites to kind of help lead into that message that we call the gospel. Do you have a favorite too? There are so many, I guess, to choose from, but really every psalm you could, in one way or another, you know, turn it into a gospel presentation, huh?
0: Oh, yeah, so true. Psalm 51 is classic.

0: And that's probably one of my favorites as well. I was reminded, as you were mentioning, Psalm 32 is another one where David says, blessed is the one whose transgression is forgiven, whose sin is covered. And, you know, just same kind of thing, just acknowledging my sin to you, receiving forgiveness. I mean, it's a beautiful demonstration of the Lord's kindness in dealing with sinners.
1: Yeah, exactly. Well, and even some of those imprecatory psalms that we're going to be talking about can very easily lead into, well, really all of them can lead into sharing the gospel with someone. And so that's a great opportunity. You know, people may have questions. In fact, I'm sure people have questions about why is this sort of thing written in the Bible? And you can use that not to just explain why it is, but then to lead into sharing the truth of the gospel with them. Well, I'm going to share my email address, and we're going to go to the break here. And I would love to have you reach out, connect with me, especially if what you just heard shared there is something that you've heard, you know, a ton of times, but you've never actually acted upon it because maybe you've never understood it. I think most people in America anyway have at least heard of Jesus, probably heard of the cross, but they may have not connected the dots, may have understood in their head, in their brain a little bit, but have never understood with their heart and put their faith in Jesus Christ. And so if that's you at this very moment, my email is theplumlineradio@gmail.com. Plum is P-L-U-M-B, B at the end of the word plum, theplumlineradio@gmail.com. Love to have you drop me an email right now during the break here. Sit down and just send me a quick email and say, hey, can we get together? Can we have a phone call, video call, whatever, and discuss this message that you call the gospel? I would love to do that. And don't go anywhere. I'll be back with my guest, Peter Gaiman, and more to come on The Plumb Line.
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1: Thanks for tuning in to The Plumb Line. I'm your host, G. Rudolph. My guest is Peter Gaiman. Again, he is Associate Professor of Old Testament and Biblical Languages at Shepherd's Theological Seminary in Cary, North Carolina. We're talking about the Psalms, specifically those imprecatory Psalms. And we're to the point now where we need to define and explain what that word imprecatory means, if you would, for us, Peter.
0: Yeah, and I would say the simple definition is an imprecatory psalm is a mean psalm. What I mean by that is it's one where the psalmist is praying a curse upon either an individual, or it could be multiple individuals, depending on the context. So it's kind of one of those psalms where, and maybe you've heard this before, is like curses, imprecations or whatever, and it's an old way of speaking, but basically it's a synonym of curse. You're bringing a curse upon somebody, saying, cursed be you for something, and may this bad thing happen to you. And obviously, being defined that way, it bothers us a little bit as Christians, I would think. And maybe you've run across people who have that kind of mindset saying, should Christians even think like this, you know?
1: It's interesting because that's one thing about the Bible. It's not whitewashed. You know that it's real and it is true because there's no whitewashing attempt here. And so it is the feeling that is allowed to be put there under the inspiration of the Holy Spirit by the one who is expressing these things. And the other thing, too, I think to stress is, you know, in many regards, God does have wrath against the sinner. In fact, if you're a sinner yet,

0: and you haven't received Christ, you are under God's wrath. And so it should not come as a big surprise, because what's being called for there is justice, ultimately.
1: Yeah, and I think you hit the nail on the head there with why people are so bothered by this a lot of times is that they assume, wrongly, I should say, but they assume that there is no place for judgment in the Christian's prayers. And this is a big part of our discussion, and we can develop this in many ways. But one of the reasons I think Christians struggle with this so much is because we're very familiar with the New Testament, and we're reading through places on the Sermon on the Mount and other places where it says, for example, Jesus will tell his followers to turn the other cheek. When somebody, you know, curses you or mistreats you, you should turn the other cheek. You shouldn't fight against them. There's no fire with fire kind of idea like the world might teach. But then what's strange, at least initially to a believer, is that then you go to the Old Testament and there are these psalms, some of these prayers where you would have the psalmist praying, it looks like fire upon his enemy, fire, tit for tat kind of idea. And for a lot of people, they don't think that that goes with how Jesus was teaching that his followers need to be patient in the midst of oppression and not seeking to exchange evil for evil. So there have been lots of, I don't know, maybe this is news to some listeners, but a lot of Christians, even well-known Christians, scholars, you could throw C.S. Lewis in there, actually were so baffled by these imprecatory psalms that they actually labeled them as being examples of what not to do. Like that was the best that they could do a lot of times. They said that there's no place for imprecatory psalms. Like, in other words, there's no place for asking God to bring judgment in scenarios. That's not what we are to be doing. And so C.S. Lewis, I could list, obviously, it's kind of my world in the Old Testament studies department to read Old Testament commentaries, but there are lots of individuals who kind of, in fact, I remember one commentary, this is a direct quote, just because I remember it, is he said that these psalms are not oracles of God. Like these are not coming from God. And, you know, I get it. I get why people struggle with that, but I think there are better ways to understand how the imprecatory psalms can motivate us to love not just the Lord's grace and mercy, but also to just love and appreciate his justice and holiness.
0: Yeah, exactly. That is so important, because we have to remember all of this is, you know, God's word ultimately. As I said, you know, it's also the expressions. God allows each of the authors to have their own personality and to express things, but it is all his word. And so we have to receive it that way and ultimately take what it says and say, okay, this is the word of God, so I believe it, but, you know, what is the applicability here? Is this how I'm supposed to act or react? So those are the questions that we're asking.
1: Absolutely. Yeah. And one of the foundational questions, which I think people get wrong, this is what, I mean, what I'll go down as saying the key to everything ultimately is that what I would say is if you observe carefully in these mean psalms, these imprecatory psalms, you don't see David or whoever else is writing it. You don't see David asking for personal vindication or a personal vendetta. He is primarily concerned with the honor and glory of the Lord. And so what a lot of people have observed, a lot of good scholars that I rely on, is that in these prayers, you don't find, you know, personal infatuation. You find a desire for God to be glorified, for God to bring about true justice in a situation. So in other words, the wholesale mindset of the psalmist is teaching us that we need to get our mind off ourselves. We can't be selfish. A lot of people are just offended so easily and they want to retaliate or respond out of that mindset. But for the psalmist, the issue is actually much bigger. They recognize there's a cosmic battle going on. You have God at the forefront, and we long to see him glorified and we long to see him praised. And when that doesn't happen, that should bother us. And our prayers should seek to see him glorified in all things.
0: Yeah. Well, this is kind of an overview. The next couple of segments, I'd like to take some specific imprecatory psalms and read those, and we'll talk about them a bit. And I want to do that too, because there may be some people who have been listening to this and they're not really scholars of the scriptures. Maybe, you know, they're not even close to that. Maybe they don't even, you know, pick up their Bible hardly ever and read it. And so this whole discussion is like, they're probably thinking, I didn't even know there was anything like this in the Bible. And so we'll give them some examples and discuss them in detail in the next couple of segments. But the last couple of minutes we have in this segment here, I mentioned too that this type of language in the Psalms and this just heartfelt expression from whether it's David or whoever crying out for justice, crying out for those who have been, you know, cruel to him and have wanted to harm or sometimes wanted to kill him even, you know, that they would receive a just punishment, that can lend very easily, just like I mentioned earlier, lend very easily into being able to share the gospel with someone, because a lot of people are probably feeling that same thing as David. And one thing that usually when you're expressing that, your eyes are focused on the other person, what they did to me and all this. And they're not looking back at the reality that you too are a sinner. You may have done some similar things to another person. And so that's very helpful to utilize these psalms to lead into an explanation of the gospel, isn't it?
1: Absolutely. Yeah, I couldn't agree more. The Psalms are the gateway to the gospel for sure.
0: Yeah, well, that's fantastic. Maybe one of them we'll use for an example, we'll be able to explain more about that. So, well, just a moment left here in this segment, but many other, you know, kind of overview things that we need to know about these imprecatory Psalms before we dive in more deeply in the next segment?
1: Yeah, I'll just tease something a little bit here because I know not everyone will be able to tune into the next segment, although they should if they know what's good for them. I would just say that if you're looking for, okay, how should I understand the imprecatory Psalms? And really this goes for all Psalms. But I would say if you want to understand the Psalms, you have to be aware of how God works in time with Israel through covenants. So that's a more complex way of saying you need to remember that there are certain contextual factors. There are certain things in the context of Old Testament Israel that relate to why David, for example, can pray for the destruction of his enemies, because there's something in particular that God promised to the enemies of Israel, and so on and so forth. And so that's just a little tease for some of what's to come. But it's always a good reminder when you're studying the Bible, always remember there's a context for everything.
0: Yes, indeed. Yeah. And we need to be, you know, even the cultural, not just the biblical context itself, but a little bit of knowledge about the culture of the day and the times and things like that, too. We need to know and understand at least something of that sort. So I appreciate that so much. Well, Peter Gaiman, my guest again, thank you for tuning into The Plumb Line, and be sure to come back. We'll have more on the next edition. Peter is Associate Professor of Old Testament and Biblical Languages at Shepherd's Theological Seminary in Cary, North Carolina. We'll talk more about these imprecatory psalms on the next edition. And you can go to this website, theplumblineradio.com, to find out more about this show. 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

0: Do you struggle to understand scripture passages like the prophetic visions in the Old Testament book of Daniel? 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
1: We're going to read together from the Old Testament, from Daniel and chapter 11. One of the things that Paul instructs Timothy in is to make sure that he gives himself to the reading of the Bible, to the reading of the Word of God. And I take it that he means not only in his personal life, but also in the public opportunities of ministry. And so we purposefully read the Bible together. And this morning, this chapter is a long chapter, but I'm going to read the entire chapter, and I encourage you to follow along if you have your Bible. It'll make it easier, I think, if you are looking at the text. Daniel chapter 11, verse 1. And as for me, in the first year of Darius the Mede, I stood up to confirm and strengthen him. And now I will show you the truth. Behold, three more kings shall arise in Persia, and a fourth shall be far richer than all of them. And when he has become strong through his riches, he shall stir up all against the kingdom of Greece. Then a mighty king shall arise, who shall rule with great dominion and do as he wills. And as soon as he has arisen, his kingdom shall be broken and divided toward the four winds of heaven. But not to his posterity, nor according to the authority with which he ruled, for his kingdom shall be plucked up and go to others besides these. Then the king of the south shall be strong, but one of his princes shall be stronger than he and shall rule, and his authority shall be a great authority. After some years they shall make an alliance, and the daughter of the king of the south shall come to the king of the north to make an agreement. But she shall not retain the strength of her arm, and he and his arm shall not endure. But she shall be given up, and her attendants, he who fathered her, and he who supported her in those times. And from a branch from her roots one shall arise in his place. He shall come against the army and enter the fortress of the king of the north, and he shall deal with them and shall prevail. He shall also carry off to Egypt their gods with their metal images and their precious vessels of silver and gold. And for some years he shall refrain from attacking the king of the north. Then the latter shall come into the realm of the king of the south, but shall return to his own land.

His sons shall wage war and assemble a multitude of great forces, which shall keep coming and overflow and pass through, and again shall carry the war as far as his fortress. Then the king of

The north shall again raise a multitude greater than the first, and after some years he shall come on with a great army and abundant supplies. In those times many shall arise against the king of the south, and the violent among your own people shall lift themselves up in order to fulfill the vision, but they shall fail. Then the king of the north shall come and throw up siege works and take a well-fortified city. And the forces of the south shall not stand, or even his best troops, for there shall be no strength to stand. But he who comes against him shall do as he wills, and none shall stand before him. And he shall stand in the glorious land with destruction in his hand. He shall set his face to come with strength of his whole kingdom, and he shall bring terms of an agreement and perform them. He shall give him the daughter of women to destroy the kingdom, but it shall not stand or be to his advantage. Afterward, he shall turn his face to the coastlands and shall capture many of them. But a commander shall put an end to his insolence. Indeed, he shall turn his insolence back upon him. Then he shall turn his face back toward the fortresses of his own land, but he shall stumble and fall and shall not be found. Then shall arise in his place one who shall send an exactor of tribute for the glory of his kingdom. But within a few days he shall be broken, neither in anger nor in battle. In his place shall arise a contemptible person, to whom royal majesty has not been given. He shall come in without warning and obtain the kingdom by flatteries. Armies shall be utterly swept away before him and broken, even the prince of the covenant. And from the time that an alliance is made with him, he shall act deceitfully, and he shall become strong with a small people. Without warning, he shall come into the richest parts of the province, and he shall do what neither his fathers nor his father's fathers have done, scattering among them plunder, spoil, and goods. He shall devise plans against strongholds, but only for a time. And he shall stir up his power and his heart against the king of the south with a great army. And the king of the south shall wage war with an exceedingly great and mighty army, but he shall not stand, for plots shall be devised against him. Even those who eat his food shall break him. His army shall be swept away, and many shall fall down slain. And as for the two kings, their hearts shall be bent on doing evil. They shall speak lies at the same table, but to no avail, for the end is yet to be at the time appointed. And he shall return to his land with great wealth, but his heart shall be set against the holy covenant. And he shall work his will and return to his own land. At the appointed time, he shall return and come into the south, but it shall not be this time as it was before. For ships of Kittim shall come against him, and he shall be afraid and withdraw, and shall turn back and be enraged, and take action against the holy covenant. He shall turn back and pay attention to those who forsake the holy covenant. Forces from him shall appear and profane the temple and fortress, and shall take away the regular burnt offering, and they shall set up the abomination that makes desolate. He shall seduce with flattery those who violate the covenant, but the people who know their God shall stand firm and take action. And the wise among the people shall make many understand, though for some days they shall stumble by sword and flame, by captivity and plunder. When they stumble, they shall receive a little help, and many shall join themselves to them with flattery. And some of the wise shall stumble, so that they may be refined, purified, and made white until the time of the end, for it still awaits the appointed time. And the king shall do as he wills. He shall exalt himself and magnify himself above every god, and shall speak astonishing things against the God of gods. He shall prosper till the indignation is accomplished, for what is decreed shall be done. He shall pay no attention to the gods of his fathers or to the one beloved by women. He shall not pay attention to any other god, for he shall magnify himself above all. He shall honor the God of fortresses instead of these. A God whom his fathers did not know he shall honor with gold and silver, with precious stones and costly gifts. He shall deal with the strongest forces with the help of a foreign God. Those who acknowledge him he shall load with honor. He shall make them rulers over many and shall divide the land for a price. At the time of the end, the king of the south shall attack him.
But the king of the north shall rush upon him like a whirlwind.

0: whirlwind, with chariots and horsemen, and with many ships. And he shall come into countries, and shall overflow and pass through. He shall come into the glorious land, and tens of thousands shall fall, but these shall be delivered out of his hand, Edom and Moab, and the main part of the Ammonites. He shall stretch out his hand against the countries, and the land of Egypt shall not escape. He shall become ruler of the treasures of gold and of silver, and all the precious things of Egypt, and the Libyans and the Cushites shall follow in his train. But news from the east and the north shall alarm him, and he shall go out with great fury to destroy and devote many to destruction. And he shall pitch his palatial tents between the sea and the glorious holy mountain. Yet he shall come to his end with none to help him. Amen. May God bless to us the reading of his word. Father, we believe that when your word is preached, that your voice is heard. We bow before the mystery of this. So speak, O Lord, till your church is built and the earth is filled with your glory. We know one day it will be. We pray in Jesus' name. Amen. Let me begin by asking the question that is posed in the Heidelberg Catechism as the first question of the Catechism. What is your only comfort in life and death? What is your only comfort in life and death? I'm going to presume that you have a mechanism for both explaining your life, dealing with your life, understanding the prospect of death, and dealing with it. What is your only comfort in life and in death? The 11th chapter of Daniel is second only in length to the second chapter of Daniel. And I read it in its entirety in order that we might understand its complexity and the challenge that is contained in it, of studying it and of understanding it sufficiently to be able to teach it, and of teaching it in a way that it would be apparently of use and profit to those who were then the students along with the teacher. It is no small charge, and I have actually adjusted my view, whereby I said that the end of Daniel 9 was the most daunting part of the book. That was before I made a stab at chapter 11. I have now put 11 into first place as almost of paralyzing challenge. One commentator, I was delighted to discover, said of chapter 11, it might be treated in Bible classes, but we do not see how it could be used in a sermon or sermons. But then I discovered that Calvin gave 100 pages to chapter 11 in his commentary. Well, having spent the time in chapter 11, I want you to know that I'm closer to Leopold than I am to Calvin. And the approach that I want to take this morning to this chapter is what I've referred to somewhat humorously before when I've been speaking to other pastors, namely the principle of planned neglect, In other words, we're not going to delve into all of the details of this chapter. To do so would be patently impossible in the time span that we have, and would result actually in a fairly sustained series. I'm going to take the approach of my old art teacher at Ilkley Grammar School, whom I have mentioned to you before, Tommy Walker, to whom I used routinely go with my assignment, "Mr. Walker, I'm sorry, but you'll need to help me with my drawing. I can't draw this chair." And you remember what he would always say to me, "Beg, I will get you started, but I am not going to do it for you." And that comes to my mind routinely when I'm teaching, and certainly it has been uppermost in my thinking here in relationship to chapter 11. I am going to get you started, but I am not going to do it for you. Chapters 10, 11, and 12 provide us with actually one unit. One of the reasons that I have not paused at the end of 10 in light of the onset of Advent is simply because 10 and 11, 12 need to be taken together. If we fail to take them together, then we do a disservice to the way in which the material is provided and also to our understanding of it. I hope you will remember that when we looked at 10, the intervention of the heavenly visitor had appeared to Daniel in order to enable Daniel and in turn the readers of Daniel to understand what is about to happen to them. What will happen to you, he said, and to your people in the latter days. That's verse 14 of chapter 10. The reason for his appearing is not to create confusion in the mind of Daniel or in the mind of those who become the students of the book later on, but is in order to make it clear to Daniel what the future actually holds. And in chapter 10, we noted the fact that the way in which this is conveyed to Daniel is to bring, as it were, the corner of the curtain of eternity aside in order that Daniel then may actually get a glimpse into the heavenlies and realize that in the unseen realm, there are kingdoms that are in conflict and that the battle of the world is in that arena in which evil powers exercise their influence in the very thrones and governments and corridors of political power. So that when we read of the events of our own lives, the experiences of the rise and fall of nations, we do so in the awareness of the fact that the Bible charts in some measure the progress for us. Now, what happens in chapter 11 is that what we have seen already in the earlier chapters, particularly in chapter 8, if you remember the ram, the goat, the ram, the Medo-Persian Empire, the goat, the rise of Greece. What is there, if you like, in a more embryonic form, is then flushed out in far greater detail here in chapter 11. And in that greater detail, we need to acknowledge that it is jolly difficult. At least I have found it so. I'm greatly encouraged by the fact that at the end of the vision in chapter 8, you will perhaps recall the final sentence of chapter 8, then I, that is Daniel, rose and went about the king's business, but I was appalled by the vision and did not understand it. Good. In chapter 12, we're going to go on into 12 next week, all being well. And what do we discover there? He says in verse 8, I heard these things, but I did not understand. I didn't understand. I think it's very important, and this is one of the things I hope has come across in our study of Daniel. It is very important to realize that there is no need to be ashamed when we do not understand. The people that you really ought to be most cautious about are those who can give you an explanation for every tiny detail of the Bible. And if you have the feeling, as they do, that they might just be wrong, the chances are they might just be wrong. The endeavor is understandable, but not everything is perfectly clean, is it? We've quoted the Westminster Confession in this matter, and I do so again. Not all things in Scripture are equally plain in themselves or equally clear to all. True. Yet, those things which are necessary to be known, believed, and observed for salvation are so clearly stated and explained in one place or another in the Bible that not only the educated, but also the uneducated may gain a sufficient understanding of them by a proper use of the ordinary means. What a wonderful closing sentence that is. A proper use of the ordinary means. What are the ordinary means? The Bible. What is a proper use of the Bible? Read it. But don't read it in a way that you don't read any other book. It's full of verbs and pronouns and adjectives and similes and metaphors and various genres. Therefore, it is to be read in that way, if we would use it properly. The reason that some of us do not benefit from our reading of the Bible is because we do not read it properly. When we think about the Bible being inspired, we assume that it is supposed to just inspire us. So we read it hoping for inspiration. And we don't get any inspiration, so we look for another place. Well, I must tell you, reading 11, as I have done, not only for your in your hearing now, but all throughout this past week or 10 days, has been a reminder to me of just how daunting it really is. And then I read my dear brother and good friend Sinclair, who said this: it is always important to cover passages of Scripture that contain material that is difficult to follow. Oh, I said, oh no, come on. Because it underlines the biblical teaching that studying Scripture is hard work. That studying Scripture is hard work. That's why Paul says to Timothy, study to show yourself approved unto God, a workman who doesn't need to be ashamed, who is rightly dividing the word of truth. It's work. It's work. It's not something you can do in 5 minutes on the back of an envelope. It's not something you can do sitting around waiting for a blessed thought to pass on. If what you want to do in teaching the Bible is just come up with half a dozen illustrations and two funny stories and a little bit of the Bible, then you can do that. You'll never need to study again in your entire life. But if you're going to set yourself the task of doing the second half of Daniel, then you better get at the business, because there are certain passages of Scripture that are just hard to understand. You say, okay, well, you've made the point. Well, I wanted to make the point. And I was helped also by Joyce Baldwin, who, when she said, unless the readers are actually serious students of ancient history, most of the allusions in Daniel 11 will completely baffle them. And since I am not a serious student of ancient history, I am here to acknowledge the accuracy of her assessment and the wisdom conveyed in the fact that she suggests that if you want to get serious about this, and this is homework for all of us, if you want to be serious about it, then a secular history read alongside Daniel 11 will both help to understand the unfolding of secular history and will help to understand the vision that is conveyed in the 11th chapter. For example, the Cambridge Ancient History, Volume 8, Rome and the Mediterranean, 218 to 133 BC. You can get it on Amazon, and you can have a wonderful time working your way through it. Now, I say all of this because the only way that we can adequately handle doing something with this chapter, and we will come back to the hardest part of it tonight, is to deal with it from 30,000 feet. I know that some of you will be disappointed by this, I freely acknowledge that, but I think it is still in our best interests. What do we know? We know that the exiles have been freed to return home. But the news that has filtered back from Jerusalem is that it isn't really going very well. In fact, they are confronted by opposition. And within relatively short order, the rebuilding project is going to come to a crushing halt. And Daniel is given an insight by God into what's really going on. And so Daniel in chapter 10 is just absolutely destabilized by this the immensity of what he discovers, that behind all of the ebb and flow and the topsy-turvy of life for them in their exile and now in their restoration and in looking to the future, there is this battle in the heavens.
1: You're listening to Truth for Life with Alistair Begg. Tomorrow we'll hear his interpretation of Daniel's vision. As we are finding out, it can be challenging to study Scripture, to figure out the timeline and how these stories all fit together, especially in the Old Testament. And that's why today we are recommending to you a book that takes you through the entire storyline of the Bible. It's called The Story of God and Us. This is an engaging book that tells the grand story of the Bible from creation to restoration, from Eden to eternity. The author is Jonathan Murphy. He's a pastor and seminary professor, and he navigates you through all of Scripture using easy-to-read language. Like a great storyteller, he weaves in contemporary examples to highlight important lessons along the way. This overarching sweep through the Bible focuses on how God remained faithful even when his people turned from him, and how Jesus fulfilled all that God promised as the long-anticipated king, the ultimate servant, priest, and savior. You will trace God's relentless purpose through history to redeem a people for himself and restore a broken world, and you'll come away with a deeper gratitude for God's love and faithfulness. Importantly, you'll see more clearly how you fit into this story of salvation. 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I'm Bob Lapine. 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
5: 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Here we are, my friends. We're experiencing what over 40 years ago people told my father was a crazy dream. Now we're witnessing every single one of those dreams coming to life in bigger ways than any of us could have ever imagined. This all happened because one person, my father, dared to dream. Today, too many people have stopped dreaming. Do you feel that? Disagreement and discouragement is everywhere. People have lost their desire to dream. But God calls us to dream, to picture and pray for a brighter future, to remember that nothing is too big for God. Because when we dream, we declare our faith in God's ability to turn those dreams into reality. We become his partners in creating a better world. And God wants us exactly to be partnering with him to do that.
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8: Hi, this is Dave Olson. I'm the senior leader of Heartland Church located in Ankeny, Iowa. 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
9: All right, let's jump right into the Word here. If you want to turn with me to Luke chapter 2. Before we go there, I do want to just let you know that we will not be having prayer Tuesday morning. So we usually have prayer Tuesday through Friday, 7 to 8. Friday is live worship. This Tuesday, we're going to be taking a break, and then we'll be back here Wednesday for intercession. So Wednesday, 7 to 8. So if you want to jump in here, look at with me at verse 22. We have been on the Christmas story. We're looking at that story kind of as our template of how God operates when he invades human history. How many of you could use a fresh invasion of heaven in your life? I sure could. And so here's what we've been talking about, that God doesn't come in a vacuum, that there are certain things that need to happen to attract heaven. Let me throw a verse out to you. Some of you are familiar with this verse, Galatians chapter 4. I want to say it's verse 4, it's 4 or 6, somewhere in there. It says, in the fullness of time, God sent forth his son, born of a woman, born under the law. There's a lot in that little statement. In the fullness of time, God sent forth his son, born of a woman, born under the law. So he was, the way that God, the manner in which Jesus came to planet Earth was through a woman. He became a human soul. But it was in the fullness of time. It couldn't just happen. In other words, Jesus didn't come in a vacuum. There were certain requirements for Jesus to come. And that is always the case. When you look at that phrase, the fullness of time, time from a biblical perspective is a fascinating study. One we don't have time to get into this morning, except to make a few comments. So let me tell you this. When you look at time from a biblical perspective, when God speaks of time, when he's going to do something, we think as the date on a calendar or the hands on a clock, but God is thinking more the fulfillment of the purpose of the last season. What do I mean by that? That in order for us to start a new time for something to happen, there is the fulfillment of the previous time. So in the fullness

of time, Christ entered the world. He was born of a woman, born under the law. But there had to be something of the previous season that was fulfilled. And so you have this idea of the fullness of time, the fulfillment, the fruition, that there was the completion of what precipitated that, and then this could happen. And that is always the case. When God is going to do something, there's the fulfillment of something previously. You with me? All right. I'm going to build on that principle. The famous theologian, Karl Barth, I remember when I was in Bible school a few years ago, one of my professors talked about how Karl Barth wrote about the Trinitarian nature of the parousia. Now, what is that? That means the Trinitarian nature of his return. The parousia of Christ is the return of Christ. And he said it was a Trinitarian expression. I thought, well, that's interesting. This is how he unpacked it. When Jesus said that he's going to return, he returned first in his resurrection. They crucified him, and he said, I'm back. He rolled away the stone. So he came in his resurrection, and then he will consummate the fullness of his return when he puts his feet on planet Earth and sets up the fullness of his kingdom, when he will rule and reign from Jerusalem. That is what we tend to think of as the second coming, his return. But then he pointed out that Jesus continually returns through the outpouring of the Spirit. Now, he even dug in a little deeper than that. He said, we have faith in his first coming, his resurrection. We have hope in the finalization or the consummation of his coming. And so that's why the return of Christ is the great hope of the church, not the great faith, because faith is pointed in the past, hope is pointed in the future. They're really the same substance pointed in two different directions. So we have hope in his final coming, but we are sustained by the love of his continual coming by the Spirit. Faith, hope, and love. Now that'll preach. Not this morning, but one of these days. Okay? So here's the thing. When Jesus came, it was in the fullness of time. I would propose that always has to be the case. He doesn't come in a vacuum. It's not God arbitrarily saying, I'm going to set a date. In fact, Jesus said, no man knows the time or the hour of his return. Why? Because it's not a date on a clock. It's the fulfillment of a purpose. Because Jesus set down very firmly two requirements for his return. One was for Israel and one was for the church. For Israel, they must declare, blessed is he who comes in the name of the Lord. All of Israel will be saved, Paul said in Romans 9 and 11. There's going to be revival in Israel. Israel received Jesus as their king, and that has to happen before the finalization. The other thing is, this gospel of the kingdom shall be preached to all ethnos, every nation, every people group. So that is the purpose of the church. So we're saying, Jesus, we're waiting on you to return. He looks at us and says, I'm waiting on you to get the job done so I can. There's a requirement for him to return. This gospel of the kingdom must be preached to every nation. And so there is a human cooperation to attract God, to attract God's activity. There's the divine side and there's the human side. I teach pastors this all the time. When we go into other countries, this is what I preach on. I tell them this: I'm not concerned with the divine side of revival. I'm only concerned with the human side. I can't do anything about the divine side, but I can do something about the human side because I'd be a humanoid. I qualify. So I want to posture myself so I can attract heaven. And whenever God is going to work, whenever God is moving, there is human cooperation that is required. God is looking for a certain heart posture. Now, last couple of weeks, we've been talking about Mary and Elizabeth, and we talked about how there's this partnership between the generations. You got Mary, who has not yet known a man. She's a young teenage virgin girl, has never known a man, never been married, and she gets a visitation from an angel that says, hey, you're going to be with child. And she doesn't assume that it's going to be through the consummation of her marriage with her fiancé, Joe, the good Jewish boy. She perceives that this is something else, and she said, how will this happen? He said, the Holy Spirit's going to come upon you, and that which is within you will be of the Holy Spirit. So it was a divine conception.
But there was an angel that had before that also visited Elizabeth. Elizabeth was representative of another generation. So there was the generation who was too

0: young to have entered into that time in her life, and the Spirit of God pulled her in early, okay? Then we have Elizabeth, who had to wait long beyond the normal times, and she had already gone through menopause. She's already been struggling with the hot flashes. Zechariah, he's freezing every night because she's got it so cold in the bedroom. And, okay, I'll just leave it there. But so they're past the time where they can have children, and she gets a visitation saying that you're going to be with child. So we have these two supernatural births. We have one that is prior to where she was thinking she would have children. The other one, long beyond. She should be a grandma by now, and now she's ready to have a kid. But there's some other players in this narrative that I want to talk about this morning. And that is, in Luke chapter 2, we have these characters. Let's look at them. I got to silence my computer here. It's talking to me. Okay. It will not let me. Okay. Look at verse 22, or 23 rather, or 22. These are new glasses, by the way. And when the time came for their purification, according to the law of Moses, they brought him to Jerusalem. This is speaking of Mary and Joseph. According to Jewish law, they would have to come and make a sacrifice and sanctify their firstborn child. And so they brought him to Jerusalem to present him to the Lord, as it is written in the law of the Lord, every male who first opens a womb shall be called holy to the Lord. And so the firstborn son was sanctified, and so they would be dedicated to the Lord and thereby sanctifying all the other children that came first or came after that. And so it's the idea of first fruits. They would do that with harvest, the first fruits. They would do, that's the idea of the tithe. That's not just a tenth of our income, but the first tenth. And Paul says, when you sanctify the first, you sanctify the rest. How many of you are firstborn here this morning? Raise your hand. Okay, now you tell your siblings that I'm the sanctified one, and I sanctify the rest of you. And I told the first service that I have, you know, I'm going to be true to the word because I have a vested interest in not preaching that because I'm the secondborn, but I'm going to preach it anyway, even though I don't qualify. So there's this idea of first fruits, and so Jesus is going to be dedicated to the Lord. And so verse 24, and to offer a sacrifice, so dedicate him is to offer a sacrifice according to what is said in the law of the Lord, a pair of turtle doves or two young pigeons. Now that was the lesser of the types of sacrifice. There was a more expensive sacrifice for the wealthier class, but Mary and Joseph didn't qualify for that. There was an allowance in the law that they could bring a more humble offering, and so that's what they were doing. Verse 25, now there was a man in Jerusalem whose name was Simeon, and this man was righteous and devout, waiting for the consolation of Israel, and the Holy Spirit was upon him. And it had been revealed to him by the Holy Spirit that he would not see death before he had seen the Lord's Christ. And he came in the Spirit into the temple, and when the parents brought the child Jesus to do for him according to the custom of the law, he took him in his arms and blessed God and said, Lord, now you are letting your servant depart in peace according to your word. Some of you have seen the famous painting. It was painted about 20 years ago of Simeon, and he's holding this little baby, and his head's cocked back, and there's just glory on his face, and his mouth is wide open, and he's praying this prayer, saying, Lord, you fulfilled what I've been waiting for. My whole life has been pointed towards this moment. I have lived my life for the consolation of Israel. I've been investing my life to see this happen. And now you made me a promise that I would not die without holding this child, without seeing it with my own eyes. And now, essentially saying, I can die a happy man. I'm ready to go because the purpose of my life has been fulfilled. It's a beautiful, beautiful picture. And when he prays, he says, Lord, the Greek word there is despotos. It's where we get the word despot. It means absolute ruler of my life. You have fulfilled the dream, the desire you put within there. And now I'm ready to meet you. I'm ready to leave this world because everything I've lived for has now been fulfilled. It's a beautiful thing. Verse 34, my eyes have seen your salvation that you have prepared in the presence of all peoples, a light for revelation to the Gentiles and for glory to your people Israel. And his father and mother marveled at what was said about him. To me, that's fascinating that Mary and Joseph, after all they'd been through, all this supernatural activity, they've got the proof of the word of the Lord. They have that little baby they're raising, and yet they were still marveling at the things said about this child. And it kind of comforts me, to be honest, because sometimes God will give me promises and I'll have breakthrough and there's these promises and I'm believing for and I've seen some of the fulfillment of it, and yet I can still waver. And so this prophetic guy comes and releases the word of the Lord, and they marvel at the things said about him. You got to think about this. This is a young Jewish virgin girl. She's engaged. An angel shows up and tells her, you will be with child. You're going to have a baby. Then it happens. She is pregnant. She knows she's never been with a man. Her fiance knows. And an angel comes to him in a dream and says, don't divorce her. Stay with her. This is of the Holy Spirit. She carries that thing to full term, then gives birth to the baby. I mean, that's some pretty supernatural stuff. And yet she was still astounded by the word of the Lord over this child. And it's one of the ways that God sustains us in our life with the Lord. You give birth to something, but that isn't the end. Now comes sometimes the mundane raising of that dream that God has given you. And you're going to need the word of the Lord over that to keep you in the fight, keep you day to day nurturing that thing. There's tonight, God willing, by the way, we'll be here 5 o'clock tonight for the Christmas Eve. We're going to sing some hymns, some Christmas songs, and have a short message. And God willing, I'm going to preach on the wise men. The shepherd and the wise men came to Mary and Joseph, and it says she hid these things in her heart. The Greek has the idea that she added them to the prophetic archive she was already keeping. It literally means to take and add to. She hid these things. She took them and she added them to that prophetic portfolio that she would have to go and reference every now and then to keep herself in the fight. So we have Simeon. In a few minutes, we'll read where it talks about another person, Anna. Both of them are well along in years. It says of Anna. Now, there's two ways to interpret this in the Greek. Some translations translate it one way and the other, some the other way. Suffice it to say, this lady had been praying a long time. It says she was married for 7 years. Her husband died, and then she lived in the temple, worshiping and praying day and night. And it calls her a prophetess. So she was participating in prophetic intercessory worship for at least some 60 years. Some translations said that when her husband died, it had been 85 years since he passed and she'd been praying. That's a long time. But she was praying and fasting and worshiping the Lord and prophesying. And she was waiting on the Lord. She was fulfilling the requirements for Christ to enter the world. When Paul says in Galatians 4, in the fullness of time, I am convinced that Anna was part of filling up the time. I'm convinced that Simeon was part of filling up the time. They were creating an environment that God could enter into. There was some things that had to happen. Time had to be fulfilled for him to enter the world. And I would propose to you that God still needs those kind of people. Not just for the, I believe before Jesus returns, there are things that have to happen. Someone cornered me on my eschatology after the first service. I believe before Jesus wraps up this thing called human history, there's some things that have to happen. You're saying, are you preacher or post-trib, Pastor? Well, we're not talking about that this morning. That was a way to step around that, wasn't it? But there's some things that still have to happen. And for him to keep on invading human history through outpourings of the Spirit that we refer to as revival, there's a human responsibility. There are requirements for us to meet. We posture our heart to attract heaven. And that's what I'm concerned about. Now, it says of Simeon, he's holding the baby and he said, listen to how he words this. He said, my eyes, okay, Lord, you are letting your servant depart in peace according to your word. For my eyes have seen your salvation that you prepared in the presence of all people. He's insinuating that he had a word from the Lord. that God had already promised him. Listen, you will not die without laying your hands on the thing you've been praying for. Man, that's a good word. Some of you need that word this morning. You will not die without laying your hands on the things you've been praying for. He had a word from the Lord. Anybody ever heard the phrase, the 400 silent years? We talk about between the Testaments, you had the closing of the canon of the Old Testament and the opening of the canon with Matthew. So the closing of Malachi and the beginning of the Gospels, that was 400 silent years. And all of a sudden this prophet begins to cry out in the wilderness, prepare you way for the Lord. It's John the Baptizer. And I was taught for years that there were 400 silent years. Anybody ever heard that? It's not true. Because Simeon had heard from the Lord. Anna was a prophetess. There were people hearing from the Lord. And in fact, it was essential that someone hear from the Lord to break things open so that the time could come to its fullness and Jesus could invade the world. There were three groups or streams of religious people in Jerusalem. They were all religious, okay? But there were one of three categories you would fall in. There was the Sadducees, by the way, not unlike today. Three classes, three streams. There were the Sadducees. The Sadducees were the liberal theologians. They believed that the ancient prophecies, the stories of the miracles, that was all mythology. They didn't believe in demons. They didn't believe in angels. They didn't believe in the afterlife. They were materialists. They believed what you see is what you get. And they were the people that if you can't do a scientific experiment on it, it's not true. That was the Sadducees. The word Sadducee actually comes from the word Zadok. And they were trying to co-opt the legacy of the Zadok priesthood. Remember Zadok from David's day? And Zadok was a godly priest. He was a godly man. They were a prophetic family of priests. And the Zadokians, they had heard from God. They had been given a warning because there was a war that broke out between the first two factions. There was the Sadducees, who claimed to be the Zadokians, but they weren't. Everybody knew it. This was purely a political move. Matter of fact, Herod the Great had assassinated all the priests, all the religious rulers that weren't loyal to him, had gutted them of any spiritual men and women of God, and then he installed his loyal subjects that were the Sadducees. Herod was not really a Jew. He was an Edomite that had been converted. He was of the Hasmonean dynasty, and it was purely a political thing, and he put in his political priests. Then you had a group called the Pharisees. The Pharisees, they were people who believed in signs and wonders. They believed in angels and demons. They just believed it was yesterday or in the future age to come. They just didn't believe in it for the present. Matter of fact, if you remember, Paul one time, he's called before the Sanhedrin, which was made up of Sadducees and Pharisees. And remember, he said, I'm just on trial for believing in the resurrection of the dead. Paul knew what he was doing because he knew he's going to throw a grenade of controversy into that. And they started infighting. The Pharisees said, yeah, that's right. We believe in that. We're with him. And they said, no, we don't believe. The Sadducees, cat hairs flying, and Saul just walks out, you know. He created an argument. He was wise. So you had the Pharisees. They believed in that. They just didn't believe it was happening anymore. They believed in the supernatural, but it was yesterday. Or it's going to be in the age to come, but not now. But there was a third group, and that was the Essenes. The Essenes, anybody heard of the Essenes? The Essenes were the Zadok priesthood. They were that faithful priesthood, and they had already received a prophetic word. Now, how do I know this? I'll share with you. A lot of this, there's been discoveries in the Dead Sea Scrolls that has validated the very prophetic nature that was maintained by the Essene community. They never lost this. There wasn't silent years. There was a young man named John the Baptizer that was raised in the wilderness with the Essenes, and they had a word that one of our own would be raised up to fulfill the word of Isaiah. There's going to be someone that will prepare the way for the Lord. They were waiting for one of their own. When John went out in the wilderness, that's who he was being raised by. It's likely that when Joseph and Mary, through a dream, were warned, hightail it out of there because Herod is going to try to kill the Christ child, they went to Egypt. See, the Essenes had a prophetic word. They were told, get out, because the Pharisees and the Sadducees, there was a civil war that had happened. They were killing each other off. And so the faithful ones, known as the Essenes, they'd heard from God through a prophetic word. They gathered scrolls, they gathered copies of all their sacred texts, and they moved to Egypt. And you can find the Essene synagogue still in the remains in Egypt to this day. So when Mary and Joseph went to Egypt, that's probably where they were going. And they took these scrolls to preserve the writings. And some of them were hidden in caves. Anybody ever heard of the Dead Sea Scrolls? Those are the caves that they hid them in. And so I want to say it was around the 40s, if I remember right. There was some shepherds that went into a cave and found some jars with scrolls in them. And now they've found 11 different caves with scrolls hidden in them. Now see, there was talk about these Essenes. And there was writings by the Essenes. As a matter of fact, it was sometimes between here and the 40s, it was early on, and there was some shepherds that went to an Armenian church and said, hey, we found some scrolls, some writings of these, you know, some of these ancient writings. And up until around the late 90s, scholars would always tell you, no, that those weren't real, they weren't legit, because they were too Christian in their theology. These scrolls talked about things like the Messiah being the Son of God. We'll get more into that. So, but what happened is, in Cave 11, Scroll 13, that's how they talk about it, 11, 13, matter of fact, this particular one's called the Melchizedek document. Yeah. Woo-hoo! Okay, don't get me started. So, you have this... In that particular one, there's writings about the very documents that there's some of those documents that the Armenian was brought to the Armenian church. So now they know, wait a minute, because we rejected these because they were too Christian in their theology. We didn't accept them. What scholars thought is, oh, somebody after the church was established, after the New Testament was written, came and ghost-writed some stuff and said, oh, this was predating, and they really wrote Christian theology, and it wasn't real. Now they know it was, because these scrolls predated Christian epistles. And these scrolls say things like this, that the Messiah would be the Son of God himself, and that he would die for the sins of the world. There's one passage, it warns the Essenes, don't take part in the nails. Crucifixion wasn't even a thing at the time, but they're prophetically perceiving what's to come. And they were warned, don't take part in the nails, and God will reject the priesthood that rejects the Messiah. And one of the ways you're going to know, you'll know the Messiah has, when they reject the Messiah, you'll know that God has rejected the former priesthood, and the sign will be the ripping of the temple veil.
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0: Hello, and welcome to Just in Time Ministries with Pastor Rhonda Penquite. We have more power and authority in Christ than we know, and when we learn to act on it in faith, God guarantees our success. So let's join Rhonda as she teaches us how to walk in victory.
1: Well, how fast did this week go? Everybody's saying like time has increased. And so much has happened that is leading us to the precipice. Ready for the precipice, how about you? Because we're at the end of the end times, and we just need to know what's going on and for what to be prepared, because things are about to happen. So be prepared, be a prepper. Well, we see that Trump attended the NATO meeting. He said he only went because it was in Turkey. And did you see where he switched from the new Air Force One to the old Air Force One to leave Turkey, because Turkey borders with Iran? And there was something to that. You know, they had all the news people shut their window shades and everything. He also said that the Iranian guard has a plot to kill him and that he's their number one target. It's kind of funny when he told all the reporters, you might want to change jobs, not be riding on Air Force One with me. We'll see how many of them do. And Trump warned Iran of a massive military response if there is any assassination attempt. Then they got at least 1,000 missiles pointed at them and ready to go, but he's been pounding them because they have broken the ceasefire. And again, he was proven correct that, did you see where the UN came out and admitted that climate change, well, were wrong. I remember growing up, it was the ice age was coming, and then after that, it was global warming, and then they got caught lying about that, and then they switched it to climate change. The climate always changes. There's like a 10-year rotation. So, interesting. Don't fall for what the experts say. The experts have been proven wrong over and over and over and over again. Brother Hagin always said an expert's a little spurt that's former. A former little spurt. He's ex. So, Trump won when a federal judge overturned Sparkle's little blockage. And the federal judge reinstated the SAVE system that lets Trump root out illegal aliens who try to vote in our elections. Oh, praise God for that. Trump scored another legal battle in his defamation suit against the New York Times. They're trying to move the case to another jurisdiction. Wonder why. Oh, my. Trump fired all the Democrat members of the United States Election Assistance Commission after SCOTUS confirmed that the president does have full authority to fire heads of agencies across the executive branch. This was a story on NBC. Trump swore in John Rich as a U.S. Special Envoy for American Landowners. He is tasked with advocating for farmers, ranchers, and rural property owners against government overreach and corporate or activist pressure. Praise God for that. Whew. America needs farmers. If you're from Iowa, you know what that is. Yes, we do. Trump refused to sign the housing bill in protest of the Senate not passing the Save America Act. I think it became federal law at midnight the other night without his signature. And Trump had Spencer Pratt to the Oval Office. Remember, he's the guy running for mayor that got cheated out of the election. I just kind of wonder, people are wondering also if he shared the incriminating tapes about certain California politicians that he has. And he has said he's not suicidal, he's very happy. Trump ordered strikes against Iran as Iran violated the MOU, and they struck vessels in the Strait of Hormuz. They said it's closed, and Trump's not having it. Trump said the ceasefire is over, and I think we're on, what, third round of pounding some of their facilities? The Trump White House exposed

chose the Smithsonian Institute for going full left-wing and anti-USA, placing an anti-white bias in their teachings and attacking American history. Some good news.

of mostly anyway. And then you hear Trump and Elon talk about Mars. They're not talking about the planet. They're talking about military auxiliary radio system, because Elon has Starlink covering the whole Earth, and it's rumored he's working with the military. RFK Jr., boy, he's still doing a great job. He canceled mass amounts of federal funding going to Planned Parenthood and other organizations because they did push sexually explicit content on children, and this was according to Daily Signal. Acting DNI Polte announced a third round of firings, and he got rid of redundant or non-critical personnel. So just think all the money we're going to be saving. The DOJ is dispatching election monitors to 15 jurisdictions across six states for the 2026 primaries to prevent fraud and cheating. There's some people and governors really upset about that. Don't you wonder why they'd be upset about that? The state of Minnesota has launched 436 investigations into taxpayer-funded daycares. Thank you, Nick Shirley. The illegal alien that Waltz pardoned has been deported, Rubio announced. And Democrat Plattner officially withdrew from the Maine Senate race. Even the Democrats turned against him. Must have been some pretty controversial things surrounding him. And the National Guard troops will remain stationed in D.C. at least until the inauguration day of 2029. Ooh. A lot of people aren't happy about that either, but crime's way down. I just had a friend come back from the 4th of July. They were there from Thursday through Sunday, I think, and said it was just amazing, just awesome, just beyond expression, and didn't have the words for it. Then there was Operation Hurricane, which resulted in 46 charges, about 100 guns seized, and substantial quantities of drugs taken off South Florida streets. And this was according to the Assistant U.S. Attorney General McDonald. And did you see the list that the Democratic Socialists of America put out as their platform? Here's their platform. You ready? Number one, abolish the Senate. Number two, give 100% of illegal aliens and non-citizens amnesty. Number three, replace the president and the Supreme Court with a subordinate to Congress. And number four, defund and destroy the Department of War and our military. Oh, my goodness. Wake up, America. Did you see where the Dow Jones hit 53,000 for the first time ever? Again, the experts were wrong. Apple revealed a $30 billion investment in USA chip manufacturing. Micron will make a $250 billion investment to expand U.S. memory chip manufacturing. Again, the experts were wrong. GM announced a $275 million investment into Tennessee to manufacture vehicles, and Toyota is moving theirs from Mexico to Texas. That's good news. Texas appeals court upheld the block on illegal immigration tuition breaks. So praise God for that. And then the Houston officials are furious after a surge in flock cameras being ripped down, vandalized, and destroyed. You might want to look into these flock cameras. Not a good thing. Also, in Little Rock, Muslims are launching a full Sharia law community. They're calling it New Africa. And Governor Sanders, who'd been doing such a great job on April 20th, signed a proclamation for the Arab America's Heritage Month. What happened? Something happened because she was doing a great job. And communities across the United States have now blocked or delayed more than $130 billion of AI data center projects just during the first 3 months of 2026. And Mississippi has passed a law that child sex abuse is now punishable by the death penalty. So things are changing. They're changing fast. So far, we've been ahead of what's happening. We have known what's going to happen. And they have happened, and we still know some things that are about to happen, and we're prepared, and God just keeps preparing us for
the things that are going to happen because

0: Jesus said, what will come upon the earth will cause men's hearts to fail. And we've also been hearing from the world and from social media and people that we trust, and we've been saying this for the last 6 years, there's going to be a final scare event. It's going to be a final scare event. So when it happens, it's a scare event. Don't get scared. Though we walk through the valley of the shadow of death, we will fear no evil. And remember we talked about walking, that word walking in the 23rd Psalm? It's yalik. And it means you go in there, we're all armed up and ready to go, and you just defeat everybody. You yalik through the shadows of death. And your victory, it's just total victory. I just see Jesus when he died on the cross, that he yaliked into hell and defeated everybody and everything down there. So, we are now living in what we knew, hoped for, and prayed for the last 6 years. And like I said, there's still something just ahead of us. The thought for the week, two systems are before the world. One looks to pauperism, the other to increasing wealth, comfort, intelligence, combination of action, and civilization. One looks toward universal war, the other to universal peace. One is the English system, the other we may be proud to call the American system. And that was Henry Carey in 1851, in his book, Harmony of Interest. Wow, sounds like somebody just say that today. See, in the American system, we can live out what we've been talking about. We've been talking about living the life unbreakable, unmovable, unlimited. Because, see, this is what the true gospel is all about. In 2 Timothy 1:10, it says, our Savior, Jesus Christ, who has abolished death, and has brought life and immortality to light through the gospel. Has, last I knew, was past tense. So think about it. Has brought life and immortality. All things are possible. With God, nothing is impossible. As he is, so are we in this cosmos. Have we been limiting all kinds of things? Should we just go with this? We got anything to lose by going with this? If he abolished death, some other translations say he wiped it out, he destroyed death, he defeated death, he broke the power of death, he ended the power of death. The Passion Bible says, the anointed Jesus, our life giver, John 10:10, what did he do? He came to give us a more abundant life. What's a more abundant life? Well, what's the limit? So why don't we just take the limits off and go for it? It says, who has dismantled death, obliterating all its effects on our lives. This is the gospel. This is the truth. Death has been obliterated along with all the effects on your life. Death can no longer have any effect on your life unless that's what you're thinking. We've been so brainwashed and mistaught in the church. And the last part of it is, and he has manifested his immortal life in us by the gospel. Is your head just about to explode? He has manifested his immortal life in us by the gospel. I'm going with that. You can go with what you want, but I'm going with that. See, Jesus annulled and made death ineffective and inactive. I mean, if death is dead, it's really ineffective and inactive, right?
1: 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Thank you for joining us today. You are here for just such a time as this, so go forth in the power of his might and possess all that is yours in Christ Jesus.
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2: 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My daughter Annette is with me today, and we're going to be talking about how to put your angels to work for you. Anybody interested in that? I think you will be, because it's exciting when you get into the Word of God and find out what God's Word says about it. First of all, Annette, I want to read Hebrews, the first chapter, verse 14. Now, the subject here is angels. Let's back up a verse. But to which of the angels said he at any time, sit on my right hand till I make thine enemies thy footstool? Well, he didn't say that to angels. He said that to Jesus. He's comparing the ministry of Jesus to the ministry of angels in the first chapter of Hebrews. Then he makes this statement in verse 14. Are they not all ministering spirits? The angels are all ministering spirits sent forth to minister for them who shall be heirs of salvation. Well, that's us. We're heirs of salvation. They're to minister for us. Much the same, of course, quite a bit of different. But say you go to a restaurant, you order two eggs over medium and hash browns and sausage. The waitress sees to it that that's what comes to your table. She didn't cook it, but she sees to it that that's what happens. Now, listen to this. I'm going to read verse 14 again, then we're going to go into the next chapter, because sometimes the chapter divisions foul us up. Are they not all, the angels are all ministering spirits sent forth to minister for them who are heirs of salvation? Therefore, we ought to give the more earnest heed to the things which we've heard, lest at any time we let them slip. What have we just heard? That the ministry of Jesus is greater than angels, and that angels are ministering spirits sent forth to minister for those who are heirs of salvation. For if the word spoken by angels was steadfast, every transgression and disobedience received a just recompense of reward, how shall we escape if we neglect so great a salvation, which first began to be spoken of the Lord and was confirmed to them that heard him? Now, he didn't change the subject here, did he? He's still talking about angels.
3: Right.
2: Now, if you're not careful, you'll just blink right back over into the way you've always heard it. How shall we escape if we neglect so great a salvation? Deliverance that comes by the ministry of angels is the subject matter here. Now, certainly, salvation, being born again, is a wonderful blessing from God, and it is deliverance from sin. But this is an all-inclusive word, and he's talking about deliverance that comes by the ministry of angels in the context of this. And if you let that slip from you, then you don't really believe for what God has made available to us. You remember this, I think. We were flying somewhere, and the Lord told me to start teaching on angels. I said, Lord, I don't know nothing about angels. He said, neither does anybody else. The reason I want you to teach on it. So I said, well, you'll have to show me some things. And he said, I can do that. But if you don't believe in the ministry of angels, then you're probably not going to have assistance of them. I mean, I don't know of any scripture in the Bible that happens to you just because it's in the Bible.
3: No, I don't believe so. And I remember that trip. We were flying to Colorado Springs, Colorado, when the Lord spoke to you to start speaking on the ministry of angels.
2: Yeah, I think you was flying an airplane, wasn't you?
3: I was. I remember it was at Cessna 310 that I landed three times on the runway in the same spot, because I wasn't quite adept at landing that airplane. Maybe the angels were helping on that issue, too. But I think that was a tremendous release of power in the earth when you began to teach on the ministry of angels. And of course, I picked it up too, because their ministry here on earth needs to be released.
2: Yeah.
3: It needs to be released. And the way it is released is by us speaking in accordance with God's word and believing in that ministry and being aware that they are there to help us in many different situations. And particularly during this time where we're seeing a lot of turmoil, we need the ministry of angels and their protection. And they're available to us. And yet, a lot of times, we're letting them just sit around, fold their hands, and lean up against the wall and wonder, when are these Christians ever going to put us to work?
2: That's right. You know, they realize that Jesus said you can have what you say if you believe and doubt not in your heart.

0: I know I sound like a broken record sometime, but, you know, I'm going to say it to the people who get it. I won't hear it again myself. They realize what Jesus said, because Psalms 103, verse 19 and 20, it tells us that the angels hearken to the voice of God's word. Now, this is my Bible and New Testament, and the red, that's what Jesus said, and he said, I speak all that which you hear my Father say. But now, you can hold it up to this lapel microphone. It has no voice.
1: Didn't hear a thing.
0: But if I give it voice, and I say, blessed be God, I believe, because I've given, it's given unto me good measure, pressed down, shaken together, running over, men given to my bosom, there's abundance, no lack. My God has met my need according to his riches in glory. The Lord is my shepherd, and I do not want. I have given voice to God's word, and the angels hearken to the voice of God's word. They have something to act on.
1: You have given them something to act on, because they are here to also assist in having God's will done for you here on earth, to assist that to come to pass. Well, what is God's will here on earth? It's for us to be blessed. It is for us to be healthy. It is for us to be prosperous and successful. And yet, they're sitting around. They're not going to help you be unsuccessful.
0: That's right.
1: So if you're speaking the negative words, the words of the world and fear, they're just going to stand there. They have nothing to act on. They are activated by the words of faith, which is the word of God.
0: That's it. And there's an avenue of protection here that angels, you know, we see it in the Old Testament. We see it in the New Testament. They put Peter in jail, and, you know, the angels let him out. I mean, had to kick him in the side. I mean, they're going to pull his head in the morning. And he's asleep, sound asleep. And he didn't have a Tylenol PM. I mean, he just had the peace of God.
1: That's right.
0: How many of us could go to sleep if they're going to cut your head off in the morning? Mm-hmm. He was trusting God. And an angel came down there and kicked him in the side, woke him up. He thought he was dreaming. Got out in the street and found out it was true. He was out. And he goes down to John Mark's house, and they had a prayer meeting down there. And they're praying that Peter to get out of jail. And he knocks on the door, and Rhoda, the little servant girl, she was the only one who had any faith at all. She come to the door, and she looked and said, it's Peter. He's at the door. They said, it must be his spirit. It couldn't be. And they just kept praying that they'd let Peter out of jail. And somebody suggested, well, let's open the door and see. So they opened the door, and it was Peter. But the angels delivered him. We see it all through the Old Testament and the New Testament. When did we think it went away? What made us think it went away? Why did we think it's not for us today?
1: I guess Christians thought there was an expiration date.
0: I guess so.
1: You know, this offer is only good until, you know, 1992 or 1892.
0: When I was teaching on this in the Atlanta area one Sunday, the pastor was sitting on the front seat, and I was talking about, and I used an illustration, hypothetical situations. I said, now, you go to talking negative and doubt, fear, and unbelief, you're going to set the opposite force in motion. The devil will operate on your words, and if you speak faith and in accordance with the word of God, God will operate. The angels have a job. I said, a lot of people tell their kids, you play in the street and you get run over by a car. And I noticed him fidgeting on the front seat when I was speaking. And I said this, I said, now the angels don't know why you want the kid to be run over by a car, but they know you can have what you say if you believe and doubt not in your heart. You say that long enough to believe it, you set a law in motion. And it's going to influence what that child does, because you have told that child that. And I had said the angels sit there on the couch and say, yeah, he's in the street. I don't know why they want him run over, but let it happen. You know, they're spiritual beings. They don't know why you want some of this stuff to happen. But anyway, after the service, the man said, oh, Brother Capps, he said, I told my son the exact same thing. We told him, he's 5 years old. We saw a dead dog on the side of the road. We'd stop and show it to him. Says, that's what happened. He'd play in the street. And he said he played in the street one day and got hit by a car, but thank God he didn't get killed. He said, now I see what I was doing. I told him, I said, now here's the way to explain to the child. You will not get run over if you play in the street. I'm saying the angels have charge over you, but you may think you got run over when I get through with you if I catch you playing in the street. But anyway, he said he realized that he could have had angelic protection over that child by speaking the promise over him instead of telling him he's going to get run over.
1: Yeah, a good example of focusing on what you don't want, because what they didn't want is for the child to be run over.

0: or the child to be in the street. But no doubt, in his mind, he stopped along the road, pointed out the dead animal, said, "You will get hit if you get in the road." And so what was the focus on? The focus was constantly on death and on the negative things happening. It would have been just as easy to say the angels are protecting you, but make wise decisions, because it is important. As I heard Brother Hagin say one time, he said, well, you know, somebody was in a car wreck, and the pastor said, well, God just took him, you know. He said, it's amazing how many more people get taken when they're going 100 miles an hour than when they're going 50. So there is some wisdom there. But in spite of that, the angels are always available to protect and deliver us if we just recognize that.
1: I had a fellow write me a letter one time, and he said, Brother Castle, I've been listening to your teaching on angelic protection, and you can have what you say. And he said, I'd always said, if I get run over, I'll be hit from behind, because I'm going to be driving fast enough to be ahead of everything. And he said, I got hit from behind by a gasoline truck or something, and it burned him, had a terrible wreck. And he said, I realize now, I set the thing up for the devil and lived out the reality of what he was saying.
0: Well, I think we don't recognize sometimes that words that we speak as sort of a joke, I think you call them idle words, and that we're just joking and saying things. If you believe what you say, then you better really be careful about jokes, just saying things that are idle. I remember 3 or 4 Christmases ago, I was driving a pickup truck, and we were making jokes at lunch about the big truck. And I said, oh, yeah, I just have to be careful. I feel a bump and turn around and look, and I run over a sports car. Well, that was a dumb thing to say. And, you know, it's just all in the matter of joking. Well, after we had had our lunch and opened our gifts, we were leaving, and I backed out of the driveway in that truck. And I ran over one of the kids' sports cars with that truck. Now, that came to pass in less than an hour. Right. Okay. Well, today we have the book on angels. It's offer number 2511. It's $7 plus $3 for shipping and handling. This has a little over 200 pages in it, and it's written by myself and my father. And I think you'll find it a very interesting book.
1: It's important to get this information, because we've had so many people write and say, you know, after I found out about the ministry of angels, it was easier for me to believe for it. You know, you can't believe if you don't have knowledge of it. So it's important to know that there is a ministry of angels. And so many of them will write back and say, here's what happened to me in a certain situation. And they're just so thrilled that they found out that the ministry of angels didn't go away with the Old Testament or with the church in the New Testament. I mean, we're still the church, and this is still God's Word. So it's still available today. And when people go through the Scriptures, it kind of paints an image of the fact that they have angelic help when they need it.
0: Also, I have a DVD that was recorded while we were teaching on the ministry of angels at a church. I was speaking on how to put your angels to work for you. And that is a single DVD. It's offer number 2704, and it's $12 plus $4 for the postage and handling. 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
1: Hello, everybody. Yes, our phone lines are open. It's Becky Brown. I am hosting today. Brian has the day off, and I'm so excited because it's all the wise wisdom of women today. We've got Dr. Jill Hubbard, clinical psychologist, and Dr. Alice Benton. Hello, ladies. How are you?
2: Hi, Becky.
3: Hello, Becky.
1: I know. It's always such a fun Monday to start with all of us and all of our listeners who are going to call in and ask the questions at 1-800-229-3000. But first, I would love to know, Alice, what is on your mind?
2: What's on my mind, Becky, is the way various things on screen seduce our children and draw them into unhealthy situations. There are multiple examples I could bring up, and just one is chatbots who have had documented romantic relationships with minors and other chatbots who have coached minors into suicide. This has been before congressional hearings lately, and thankfully some of the major social media platforms have been called to task on this and have been fined millions of dollars to start taking children's mental health and safety online more seriously. But the ugly truth is that these platforms are out to make a buck, and they're gonna do it by seducing our children, drawing them in and keeping them drawn in. You may recognize one of the names, Adam Rain. He took his life, and it was documented how a chatbot that he befriended coached him towards suicide, even helped him to write a suicide note to his family.
1: Alice,
2: wow.
1: What, when you're talking about a chatbot, explain what that is. I know what it is, but I want the listeners to know what you're talking about.
2: It's an artificial intelligence personality, basically. And these personalities can be built to one's liking. You can tell them that you want them to be like a personality in a movie or a TV show, and they take on that personality. One of the most dangerous aspects of artificial intelligence is that it's built to be affirming. And affirmation and empathy are a good thing when they're paired with truth. But if someone is expressing suicidal ideation and they're only getting affirmation that suicide is a good idea and will be a good escape for them, that's obviously fatally dangerous. And it's built in to so many of the algorithms because that holds time and attention, which translates into dollars. So there are a couple of things that we parents and even grandparents can do in order to help protect our children. And one is examining and cleaning up our own digital diet, because it's very likely that many of us are also engaging with these forms on screen, probably doing it secretly while holding a different standard for our children. The second, we can develop the courage to reset our standards, prioritizing first faith, second family, third fitness, brain fitness in particular. And the last one, we can draw closer to our children both on screen and off screen. There's a research study, adolescents were surveyed, and 69% said no adult checks on what I'm doing on screen ever. This is fatally dangerous to remain ignorant of what our children are doing on screen.
1: And to remain ignorant about what is happening. Even like you just said, some of us who are older who are doing this as well and are unaware of the implications of it. Well, if you're having trouble with chatbots or human people in particular,
3: human bots,
1: yeah, they're everywhere. You can call us 1-800-229-3000. Alice and Jill are so wise, and I know that they're going to give you great wisdom. Make today the day that you start your new life. We'll be back right after this break.
3: 90% of Christians have trouble with sex, have trouble with marriage, have trouble with communicating, because we were not ever taught practical, basic things about intimacy, about marriage, about sex. We did a huge disservice to ourselves.
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1: Welcome back. 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We want to hear from you. And I know that you have a lot on your mind and your heart. We're first going to go to Lewis, who's calling us from Wisconsin, listens on Sirius XM. Hey, Lewis, I'm glad you called. How can we help you today?
7: Well, I'm glad I got enough nerve to call.
1: I'm glad you did too. You're leading out from everybody, and you've been listening a long time. You finally decided to call in. Great.
7: Wow. All right. Yeah. So basically, I'm a retired semi-truck driver. I have 35 years, and I contributed quite a bit to the family income. Matter of fact, exclusively for quite a few years. And while that was going on, my wife was at home with a checkbook and in control of the money. She paid all the bills, took care of the family expenses. And the only thing we talked about basically dealing with money was buying a car or furniture or improving something. And that's fine, but she had control of everything. And since I was going on the road all the time, I didn't have a chance to go shopping or spend any money anyway. And I really didn't have any, I'm not a materialistic person at all, thank the Lord.

0: Now it's come to the point where I feel like I've got a new life. I've got new opportunities. And as being so stifled by her lack of, she knows that I want to have more equality in choosing discretionary spending, especially, you know. Mm-hmm. And then it gets to as far as the house, how well it's taken care of. The clutter, it just drives me up a wall. Because I look at my life, I have to have organization. And that is not the way. Clutter is not an organized situation. And I've got ideas about it, but she won't listen to me. And I don't want to, I want to have a good relationship with her, but it's...
1: We hear you, Lewis. It's almost frustrating.
0: Like I'm alive, but I'm not living.
2: Oh, Lewis. Ooh. Lewis, how long ago did you say you retired?
0: Well, it was this year in April, but...
2: Okay, so several months ago.
0: Yeah.
2: Yeah.
0: Right.
2: So,
0: right.
2: You guys, over 35 years, and you've been married, wait, how long?
0: 47.
2: Okay, so over all these years, it's certainly the last 35, you set a precedence. You set a pattern, a way of living. And that, you know, because of your career, it took you out of the home. And it sounds like you had kind of a divide and conquer strategy here, and that you trusted her with all of that. But you were out of the home a lot. I hear this all the time from couples where there's a radical change. Like, retirement is a radical change in lifestyle, because suddenly you're home, and where you got to be completely in charge of your truck, the way you kept it, environment on the road, and coming home, then, you know, it's more like, I don't know if you came home nightly or if you were gone for long periods. But
0: I was home on the weekends.
2: Actually,
0: the last half dozen years I've been was alternating driving back and forth.
2: Okay.
0: Week on and 1 week off.
2: Okay. Well, my point is, you both had autonomy of kind of your own space and worlds. And I find that it's really hard for couples or, you know, any type of traveling job to reintegrate into kind of sharing the space. Your wife got to do it the way she wants. And now you've come home and you want to give input. And she's like, no, I've been doing this for the last 35 years. And so I this is a new territory for you guys to negotiate. And we women, we tend to see our environment, whether organized or cluttered or however, it's an extension of us. And even if we don't like it, right, it's kind of ours. And so for you now to want a greater say, I can see why your wife is resisting a bit and bucking the system. And so instead of taking it, even though I can see how it could be hurtful to you, but instead of taking it that way, realize it would be like her coming into your truck and saying, oh, no, let's move things around in here. And I don't like the way you have it. Right. And so there has to be a more gentle, gradual, and there has to be a talking about this, like acknowledging you've been doing this all these years. And your system, even if it's not my system, it's worked for you. You know, even a little bit of dysfunction can be functional, right? And so it's worked for you. And that acknowledge that she has been the driver of the home. And give, maybe you already have, but give her that. And come alongside her and say, how might I enter in so we can be kind of co-captains here, co-drivers, we can each still feel like we have some autonomy. Have you had any discussions like that, Lewis?
0: Yeah, I have, but they've been pretty short, and she doesn't say much anything. And I'll make a proposition to her as far as like the budget that just makes logical sense to me, and it would be just satisfying me completely, but she don't... I feel guilty for what? I don't know why. I feel guilty because I'm intruding, I'm changing her style of life, but mine doesn't exist unless, I mean, the Bible mm-hmm. talks more about money than anything else, and it really does have an impact on people's decisions, I think, you know.
3: And Lewis, you're making what seems like a very reasonable request. And so it's confusing that she is so shut down to a relatively yeah. minor change, especially when you've been the head provider for the family for all these mm-hmm. years. Lewis, I've had the pleasure of getting to know some truck drivers on a deeper level. And my goodness, you fellows have a very difficult, lonely job with a lot of suffering. Mm-hmm. There is so much self-sacrifice in what you do every single day. And I think it's hard for the part of the family that stays home to really understand that, because your wife probably felt your absence, probably mm-hmm. complained a lot about your absence, and maybe felt like she was raising the kids alone, even though you're working incredibly hard to provide well for your family. Does that description somewhat fit your experience?
0: Yes, but actually that's kind of strange. She went to truck driving school and she drove for 5 years with me.
2: Oh, really?
3: So she actually knows. She's had a taste of it.
0: She knows what it's like.
3: Okay, and right. You might expect some more empathy.
0: Another problem that enters in here, too, though, is that we're two different denominations. Actually, I'm non-denominational and she's Catholic.
2: And she's and what?
3: Catholic.
4: Catholic.
0: And there was a debate right from the beginning of our marriage. What religion were the children going to be? And it's been kind of like a battle behind the scenes she's planning, and not intentionally, but it's just that she wants to protect her belief. And
3: so it's actually been hard to communicate on some mm-hmm. core issues, probably since the very beginning, or at least since you had children. So I also heard from you, Lewis, that you are alive but not living. Mm-hmm. And that sounds to me like life has been very heavy for you for quite some time. I'd even wonder about symptoms of depression and possibly clinical depression. You said,
0: Mm-hmm. Yeah, I've been on medication for depression for 40 years, maybe.
3: And have you ever received individual counseling? Hard to do as a truck driver. And have you two ever received couples counseling? No.
0: No.
3: Okay.
0: No.
3: So my guess is that even if this is unfair, I think your wife has felt criticized by you in these totally legitimate requests that you're making since you retired, but I think she feels criticized. And I think it has not been addressed enough how hard life was on her that she had to take leadership in so many of these areas. And so my suggestion to you, in order to get closer to your goal of equality and how the finances are used, you might have to address her pain first and your own symptoms of depression. Because when we have depression that is insufficiently treated, it often comes out as irritability and critique and negativity. And the person that's most likely to be targeted is our spouse. Even though we love them, that's where it usually comes out. So my suggestion to you is to let her know, I think you feel criticized by me since I've been home. And I want to know what that's like. And you just listen to gather information, Lewis, which will be really hard to do. The second one is to let her know, I think it was hard on you that I was gone so much and you mostly raised the kids on your own. And I want to hear what that was like for you. And then separately, Lewis, after listening really humbly and with gentle curiosity in a separate conversation, even a different day, I want to learn how to be a better communicator with you. I've struggled with this our whole marriage, all the way back to the Catholic non-denominational discussion. How about if we get a third party, a professional, to help me be a better communicator with you, wife? I want you to take the majority of the responsibility, even though the hope is that she'll open up as well and learn a few skills if she enters into couples counseling with you, and we can connect you with a counselor from our network.
1: Well, and you know what I love about that, Alice, is because they didn't have help, there is so much hope. I mean, I know that sounds like, but when somebody says we haven't had help, and I'm like, oh, that's good news, because there is help and there is hope. And I want to encourage you, Lewis, to bring your wife to our intimacy and marriage intensive. Joe, were you thinking that same thing?
2: No, I'm thinking that. And Lewis, like 40 years on meds, Mm-hmm. Meds alone is not mm-hmm. the whole healing picture.
4: Right.
2: You really do need the therapy, and you guys need the help. I think a lot of things were just put on hold because of the distance. It was easy to shelve yeah. topics. And now that you both are in the home together, you got to, you know, work your way back to each other. Mm-hmm. And what Alice is describing about, you've got to emotionally connect. And as you take a leadership role in that way, she may then trust you more mm-hmm. in the financial yeah. arena. Mm-hmm.
1: Yeah. We're glad you called, Lewis. I'm glad you took the step of bravery. And listeners, you can do like Lewis and reach out and call us at 1-800-229-3000 for help. Lewis, stay on the line and we'll get you connected with some information about a counselor as well as our Intimacy and Marriage Intensive that's going to be in September in Dallas. And I hope that you guys will make the decision to join us there.
2: And I'm thinking that maybe one of Jim's books you might want to get. Is it Life in the Empty Nest, Becky?
1: Yeah, Doing Life in the Empty Nest yeah, would be great.
2: Because and, it's that retirement yeah. time.
1: Yeah, that is a big shift too. Mm-hmm. Like you said, Jill, there's a big change that goes from this is what we always do to now we're going to do something completely different, but yet we're set in our ways. We've done this way for so long.
2: Right. Well, and for Lewis, his sense of purpose now and shifting.
1: Yes. Yes. Mm-hmm. And God's not done with you yet, Lewis. So don't give up. We're so excited that there is an opportunity for you to heal and to grow. We're going to go back to the calls. You can call us 1-800-229-3000. We're going to talk with Lydia. Oh, but we hear the music. Lydia, hold on. We're not even going to get to the first part of your question because I don't want to interrupt you. And I will have to interrupt you. I guarantee it's going to happen. But we're glad that you called. We'll get to you right after the break. You know, I mentioned our Intimacy and Marriage Intensive because we've helped so many couples over the years. And sometimes it is the thing that you need to do that you didn't think you needed to do. You just keep going thinking, we can figure this out on our own. And then all of a sudden you're exposed to something, a new way of thinking, a new way of connecting, and it changes everything. We've helped so many couples find the missing link to their connection and they didn't know it. And we just had one in Washington, D.C. in July, and I know we've got lots of couples that are on a new path for a great connection. We'll be right back after this message.
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1: Welcome back. You know, it's almost back to school. Actually, a lot of kids are going back to school today, and I want to encourage you. You need to go back to school. You need to call us at 1-800-229-3000 and learn about what you are struggling with so that you can get free. I just am stuck on the fact that Lewis had never seen anybody but was treated. Like you said, Jill, it's just such a trap that so many people get into. But Lewis is on the way to a new life, and we're grateful that he called today. Mm-hmm. Right now, we're going to go back to the calls. 1-800-229-3000. We're going to talk with Lydia, calling us from Indianapolis, and her grandma referred her to us. Good job, Grandma. Hey, Lydia, I'm so glad you called. How can we help you today?
4: Hi. So I'm currently 31 weeks pregnant, single, and recently moved in with my mom and 14-year-old sister. So when I have disagreements with them, I'm not sure how to respond in a Christ-like manner. And I'm also relatively new. I'm a relatively new Christian, despite being raised in the church. This is all new to me.
1: It's a great question. It's a hard place to be going back home. But Alice, what would you suggest?
3: Lydia, would you share some of the circumstances around having to return home? And then what are the disagreements like? Maybe you'd give us an example of that.
4: Yeah. So circumstances are, I got pregnant and started struggling financially. The dad wants nothing to do with us. So one of those things where I'm so grateful that my mom invited me into her home, because we had a very strained relationship really since I can remember, since I was a teenager, and I'm 27 now. That's kind of, that's why I'm here. And disagreements, I mean, a lot of the disagreements are with my 14-year-old sister, and she's kind of a typical teenager, but there's a lack of discipline and boundaries. So there's a lot of conflict with my mom and I when I try to set boundaries with her. And then my mom too, just is always, since I was a teenager, she's good at calling me names and dismissing me, putting me down. But I've been trying to learn to not respond in a toxic way and go to the bathroom and pray, is what my Grammy tells me. And I try, and I pray for the armor of God to surround me. Mm-hmm. But sometimes it's like she just keeps on just little comments or dismissive of my feelings. So I want to bring baby into a peaceful, loving environment, and it's scary. Mm-hmm.
3: And what if you can't change your mom and sister enough for this to be a peaceful environment by the time this kiddo is born? Is there a plan B?
4: Well, I have accepted that I can't change them. I've gotten to that point to where I just pray for the Lord to help give me what I can do to try to just not let that get to me, I guess. I really don't think that it will change.
3: I'm glad you have that wisdom. You have very limited influence over this situation. Is there an alternative living arrangement possibility?
4: No, not currently. Mm-hmm.
3: And this rock star grandma who has all this good advice.
2: You can't live with Grammy?
3: Is she?
4: No, she lives with one of her daughters, so no.
2: Oh, okay.
3: And is she maternal or paternal grandma?
4: Maternal.
2: Okay.
3: And your dad, is he not in the picture, not in this home with you all?
4: No, ma'am. He lives in Arkansas. So my mom was also a single mom and raised us by herself. And so my mom's been a single mom pretty much her entire, adult life.
2: Yeah. And is it just you and your sister?
4: I have an older brother, but he lives in Ohio, and he and my mom are haven't been on good terms for years and don't talk.
2: Okay. So there's kind of a history too. And do all of you have the same dad?
4: My brother and I do, my sister and little sister and I do not.
2: Okay.
4: He's not involved.
2: And he's not involved either. Mm. Okay. I wondered because she's a lot younger than you are.
4: Yes.
2: Yeah, yeah. So I think that's wise, like you said, Alice, that the situation may not change. And you're already 31 weeks along, so this baby is just around the corner, coming soon. When you probably already know this, but whenever we come back home after we've been gone for a while, it's hard to go and be back at home. And there's some regression that often takes place, meaning that people go back to their old roles. And I hear you saying mom is doing the name calling and things like that. So it's like, okay, you're grateful that you have a place to be with at least a physical environment and some support that way. But your emotional support is going to have to come elsewhere. And it sounds like you do get that from your grandmother. And I'm wondering if you have a group at church, friends that are around you that can be kind of your emotional support team that you can go and vent to about the latest happenings at home to help you make different choices in responding. And I we're coming up on a break here, so we may have to finish this the other side, but I also have some ideas.
1: No, you don't have to apologize, Lydia. You don't have to apologize. These breaks come and they go.
2: They do.
1: And
2: we'll
1: be right back. We're gonna take a break. And we'll be back. We're, you know, one of the things I want to say, though, Lydia, is thank you for keeping your baby.
2: Yes.
1: And we celebrate that. We celebrate that. We'll give you some more wisdom on the other side of this break. You can call us 1-800-229-3000.
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1: Welcome back. Some of you just heard that commercial for our 99 for the One partners. And if you are part of that, we're going to have a Zoom tomorrow night with me and Alice. And Alice is going to continue that conversation of challenges of living in a screen-saturated world. And it's not just about your kids. 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You can make a difference in the lives of so many people. And now we're going to go back to Lydia. Lydia, we were championing you for keeping your baby, and we know that this is really, that the clock is ticking. Before we go back to Jill and Alice, I have a question. When you say that your mom calls you names, I don't know, maybe you guys were talking about this at the break, but I just am curious about what kind of scenario where mom would get to a place where she's calling you names.
4: So usually it has to do with me voicing my opinion on the lack of parenting with my sister. And so it's hard for me

watch certain things be allowed, kind of being able to foresee certain consequences to those things, mm-hmm. and just seeing she's not going down the best path.

0: that. You've had your issues, I'm sure, right? And so now you're trying to tell her how to parent. And even though you may be absolutely right, I can see where that would be hard for mom to hear. So you might have to find a different approach, Lydia. I don't know what kind of relationship you have with your sister, but I'm wondering, just even instead of feeling like you want to set boundaries with your sister and kind of step in as the co-parent, what about trying to connect with her and finding out what she's about and being able to, at times, you know, once we connect with somebody, then we can kind of offer some input. But you certainly, from your experience, could, you know, perhaps share some ways in which, you know, you made certain choices that you wished you hadn't of. And, you know, what you've learned, and that if she, you know, wanted to talk things through with someone other than mom, you would be happy to listen and just to really, like, listen to her and show some interest. So sometimes we have to do that, you know, killing someone with kindness and love to win them over. But if you're just there as someone like, okay, I see the truth now and you guys are doing it wrong, they're not going to be receptive to that.
1: Yeah, and it seems like I get more pushback, you know, which makes sense. And that makes a lot of sense. And, you know, it's hard because it's really personal, because I see a lot of, like, the things my mom does or doesn't do. And I know directly how that can impact me now as an adult. And so I'm able to see that in my sister. And it hurts me. I don't want her to feel the hurt that I, you know, endured that could have been prevented. But I think, creating that safe space for her and love, because I think, okay, what would Jesus do? How does Jesus want me to respond to this? And, you know, it's sometimes I am black and white. I'm like, maybe I just don't need to talk to them, you know, shun them out. And that doesn't work, you know?
0: No. So. And so as awful as it is to have your mom calling you names, every time she does that, realize, okay, she's feeling criticized. And to maybe lean in and say, you know, mom, I realize I may have been critical here and I'm sorry. And offer her something different that she's not expecting from you. That's the way to kind of change the environment. But you've got to think the long game here, not the short game.
2: And Lydia, I'm kind of excited that we're discovering, even though your mom explodes, you sometimes light the fuse unintentionally. So that means you have the power to not light the fuse by not giving unsolicited advice. And research shows that the brain basically goes to sleep when it's receiving unsolicited advice. None of us like it, and we rarely profit from it. And so picking your battles of when to say something, and I think I would limit it for now to only emergency situations. Otherwise, it probably will not be helpful to try to correct your mom.
0: Well, and here's the other thing. It probably is also you trying to work out your resentment towards your mother for how she raised you, right? If you can save your sister. Right? And that's the stuff that you have to grieve with others.
3: You know, so along that same line, though, Jill and Alice, Lydia, we talk about something here all the time called attachment styles and attachment wounds, core wounds. And the big question is not what's wrong with your mom, but really what happened to her and what caused this sort of pathway that everybody's on. And now you are repeating it. And so it's not a criticism. That is just, we have to get curious and we have to look into the story. And like you said, Jill, we don't want to criticize each other because we haven't walked in your mom's shoes. I'm celebrating the fact that she invited you back into the home, but you are also in a real critical time. I love what Alice said about finding your team. You need to have people who are, you know, able to help you when you can. And as far as your prayers go, the prayer should be for healing for everybody. It's really a tough situation. And we're praying for baby too. We want baby to come in and have a good experience. And it could be the very thing, you know, they say a baby changes everything. And this one's about ready to.
1: He already has.

0: for me, and he's not here.
1: Aww.
0: So.
1: Aww. Well, yeah. We'll be praying. That everybody will be praying
0: Thank
1: for you,
0: you
1: and little boy. Alice, you got one more thing?
2: I do. I want to give a warning, and I hope I'm wrong about this. But I hear some wishful thinking on your part, Lydia, that you want your baby to be born into a peaceful environment. That may not be possible in this home. Hopefully, with the advice we've given you, if you put that into practice, the tension will lower. But if this has been a historically tense home and your mom is not in active recovery, in getting professional help and support, that is not likely to change very much, especially in the brief amount of time before your baby's born. And so if there's nowhere else to go, I want you to know, I have visited some beautiful shelters that are designed for single moms. And they include things like mental health resources, job training, support groups with other moms. It may be worth your while to look into that as an emergency plan that hopefully you will not have to use. But also, if you're not involved in a church that knows about your situation and you've kind of alerted them that you may be needing help in the future, that's exactly what church communities are for, to be able to come alongside you in a time of need when you don't have sufficient resources to take care of yourself and your baby outside of your mom's home. So please consider that.
0: Okay. Thank you. Thank you. I definitely will. I'm very scared. And, you know, aside from, you know, there's a lot of put downs. There's just a lot of negativity and darkness in the home that I, you know, try. And then I feel like when I try to bring in light, it's like it hits me harder, you know, that. So it feels like a war zone. So, yeah, thank you. That's very helpful. And I do have a wonderful church family.
2: Good.
0: So, and I wouldn't be able to get through it like I am without them. I'm very grateful for them.
1: Alice, what you just said, thank you, Lydia, for calling. And we are all going to be praying for you and for this baby, but also for your family. Alice, what you said is so true. A lot of times we hope and we pray, and both are good, but we need to be thinking with some rationale of what if I need a new place. And family environments, we hear this all the time. Families get stuck and we accept it as normal, whatever normal is, right? And so your wisdom to have Lydia look into what are some options for me, because there are lots of places that provide, and it could even be another home within the church body, which I think would be incredible, because this is a critical time. And we don't want you to get, you know, to the place where, you know, okay, the baby's coming and now what am I going to do? But I have a tenderness for the mom as well. This is a lot. And I know that there are families that are listening right now that it may not be an unplanned pregnancy. It could be that somebody has, you know, their addiction has taken over and now they have to come home, or, you know, they've got treatment that needs to be happening. Families are struggling, and we, you know, as a church body, it's important for us to do that. But we also need to be thinking about how can I support people finding hope and finding help. Of course, I would say you can help us. New Life helps us do that every day. 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And I'm so glad that Grammy, she's the the award-winning grandmother who referred her granddaughter to call us. 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
8: 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Our friend and counselor, Eric Thomas, who has presented our webinar last year on boundaries, he's a trusted clinical expert in addiction and recovery. He's worked at our Everyman's Battle intensive, and Eric has such a joy about life and can just communicate the possibilities of moving from addiction to freedom. And you know what? If you aren't struggling with addiction, you might know somebody that is, and you need to join us that night. And you can find out about understanding the emotional, spiritual, and behavioral costs and roots of addiction. You can recognize unhealthy patterns. So if addiction is part of your story, whether it is somebody you love or you are struggling with it, join us on that night for your way out to freedom, September 17th. You can go to newlife.com and you'll get the information there as well. We're so excited for these webinars because it is a great way for people to get connected. We also want you to know that tomorrow we're going to have Max Licato on. He's going to have his new book out. It starts tomorrow. He called us and said, I want to be on New Life Live. And his new book is Unbreakable Courage, Strong Faith in an Age of Anxiety, Chaos, and Exhaustion. And, you know, just like with Lydia's call, she's got unbreakable courage. But Max is such a great communicator, pastor. He's considered the nation's pastor, I think, is what we call him. But Max is going to join us, and he'll be able to answer your calls if you want to call in. We'd love to hear from you now, too, at 1-800-229-3000. We also have ways that you can submit a question, and you can go to newlife.com and click on radio, and there's a way for you to submit your question. And we've got one from Anne, who's from Ontario, Canada. And her question is, what is the best approach to manage hurt feelings in the relationship with our adult daughter? Now, isn't that interesting? Because we just got off the phone with Lydia. This is the thing, right? She listens on Sirius XM and is grateful for all we do. The background is, their daughter is a young, beautiful, professional woman, and they provided a wonderful life for her, and we're all believers. She's been independent, and we admire her for this, and we've always been supportive. But in the last couple of years, it feels as though she's pulling away. There's been no specific incident, and my husband retired early to assist with childcare when she had her first child, and we have continued to support with childcare. It seems that with the exception of major holidays, she mainly agrees to a visit when we are needed for babysitting. In between times, there's minimal to no interaction. And if we go watch the kids at a team sport, she's very preoccupied with friends and barely acknowledges us. We find this hurtful, but we also want to keep peace in the family. And there are other times when she's more engaging, but this is rare. We do respect their boundaries, and we have full lives as well. It just seems that there's a wall building up. What can they do? She's also read Jim Burns' book, Doing Life with Your Adult Children. Good. All right, Jill, Alice, what would you suggest to Anne?
9: Wow. Well, you know, this is just something that we hear more and more of, and that it's so difficult. A lot of times we hear of complete estrangement.
8: Right.
9: And this is not that, right, where someone completely just cuts all physical ties off. But this is a little bit, it's more like that emotional, distance that happens. And And I think, you know, some of it too is that our kids really do like live in a different world than we do. And the way they approach things is different than we do. And so I think we have to examine some of our own assumptions about relationship and really try to get behind their eyes. Now, certainly we know that kids, when we do a good job, we work ourselves out of a job.
8: Right.
9: And that kids internalize their parents. And so they take us in on the inside and often forget that we still want ongoing relationship. It's like they've gotten enough and now they're out in the world. But I think it's also, it's like parents also get set up just to be the constant givers and kids the constant takers. And there needs to be some reminding that a two-way relationship, you know, is needed and required. At the same time, I think as you know, and I'm kind of speaking because I have an adult child,
8: mm-hmm.
9: And I get this, and they get very busy and into their own life, and they don't necessarily see always the need to sit and connect unless they're hurting. Then they come running towards you, right? Or they need something. And so I think to expect our adult children to be adults and to model that it's a two-way street, but to also own, you know, what have I done to maybe impede our relationship? I can sometimes give unsolicited advice that you were talking about, Alice.
8: Mm-hmm.
9: Or sometimes I say things in a way that's taken as criticism. And so I think the more we can own our stuff and let them know that we know they're busy, we respect them as adults, we think well of them, and because so, you know, we do care to relate to them. And so like putting out there a little bit of what we want, but also acknowledging where sometimes we might cause them to pull away from us.
8: Mm-hmm. Can I say something, Jill?
9: Sure.
8: Just because I have adult children,
9: yes,
8: too. I just got off a vacation with all of my kids.
9: Oh.
8: But, you know, it is, there's a grieving that comes with it, too.
9: Oh, so much.
8: Right? Because we miss the connection that our kids have with us. And we become persona non grata, not because they don't love us. They love that we are there.
9: Yes.
8: And what I want to say to you, and relish that part of it and really find a way to connect that you can kind of tamp down that resentment that's growing.
9: Mm-hmm.
8: She hasn't cut you off. She is thriving in her life. If there, you know, I want you to be able to see it from that standpoint. And it's sad. It's sad. It's just there's a grief that comes with it. Alice, you're going to know pretty soon it's going to happen.
9: Well, and they don't, we don't talk about that enough.
8: No,
9: almost from the day they're born, right?
8: Yes.
9: As they move through the different ages, you don't,
8: yes,
9: you grieve the younger ages, right? It just keeps going. And
8: yeah,
9: we become, you're right, Becky, we become like the dock that holds, you know, the boat secure while they are out there bobbing on the water.
8: What a great illustration.
9: But they don't always look to the dock and say, thank you for holding me, right?
10: And part of parenting is learning how to be rejected in different ways and to even see that there's value in healthy rejection as our children are supposed to mature and move away from us. But I will say when grandparents have been incredibly generous with childcare, I see a tendency to start taking advantage of it and not appreciate it. And the aunt's husband retired to provide childcare.
9: Yes.
10: So sometimes becoming a little less available can start to regenerate the value that you provide.
9: Such a good point,
10: to
9: Alice.
10: Your daughter. And I'd build on something Jill said. I'd have you and let your daughter know, I really miss you.
9: Mm-hmm.
10: And I want to know, am I doing anything that's rubbing you wrong? Or making you want to create more distance between us? Because I want to change that, if that is the case. And can we carve out some one-on-one time with each other? But as you know from parenting your own young children, that might feel practically impossible,
9: mm-hmm,
10: especially if she has multiple young children. It may be a season where that is not very doable, but it will come again later. And so making sure to proactively lament that you've lost some level of that contact with her.
9: Mm-hmm.
10: But you can ask for it, but be ready to accept,
9: mm-hmm,
10: her answer. It may be not yet.
8: And you can be like the rock star grandma that had Lydia call in. speak into the lives of those kids while you have them, Anne. And I will pray for this family, but I'm glad that you submitted your question. If you are listening right now and you have a question, we're going to be here for another hour. We will answer your question. Call us 1-800-229-3000. Thank you, Jill. Thank you, Alice. And thank you, listeners, for listening to New Life Live.
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16: Since October 7th, it is clear to us who is with us and who is against us. And we are grateful and really appreciate everything that this community does for us, supporting us, with us, holding our hands, hugging us, by supporting us. And you know, we mentioned the 7 fronts that we deal with, but there's an 8th front. That's the social media and the public opinion and the anti-Semitism. And this is the only front that it's not just a military one, but it's relevant for all of us. All of us are soldiers in this front. We are grateful for each and every one of you guys that speaks for us, tells the truth, know to say and differentiate what is good and what is evil. And even now, give me the stage to speak in front of you. We are grateful for that, and thank you so much.
17: Well, we are grateful for all you've done and all the brave men and women who serve under you. Please send our love to them.
16: 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Thank you.
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23: 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She's fighting to improve access to childcare for Iowa parents. Ashley Henson voted to cut taxes and put thousands of dollars back in working families' pockets.
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25: Today on Focus on the Family with Jim Daly, marriage coaches Dave and Ashley Willis explain how to have a more peaceful home.
26: Because the world says you can only have peace when there's no chaos, or you can only have peace when everything's going exactly as you would like it to go. But the truth is, every time we read about peace in the Bible, it really has nothing to do with our circumstances, but everything to do with the presence, just His presence.
25: Thanks for joining us. I'm John Fuller.
27: Dave and Ashley Willis are among our favorite broadcast guests, and I know you're going to find this pre-recorded message fascinating. In a world that often feels chaotic, it's very important to maintain a sense of peace in your home for yourself and for your children, and you'll learn how to do that today. 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They've authored several books and also have a podcast called Marriage on the Line.
25: Here now, Dave and Ashley Willis speaking at a marriage conference sponsored by Church of the Highlands in Birmingham, Alabama, on today's episode of Focus on the Family with Jim Daly.
28: We're going to dive into this talk for the time we have in this session, talk about kind of peace in the home.
26: Absolutely.
28: And here's the first principle. We can't control all the chaos happening in the world, but we can control whether or not we allow God's peace to reign in our hearts and our homes.
26: Right.
28: Like, guys, the world is nuts right now. Like, if you turn on the news for 5 minutes, you're just going to feel just that lack of peace because there's just chaos happening everywhere. And we can't control all of it. We need to be responsible to do what we can in our communities and globally even to be about bringing God's peace and God's kingdom to this broken world. But we're going to realize we can't control all of it. But what we do have more control than we realize of is what happens in our own home.
26: Right.
28: Is our own home going to be a sanctuary and safe place where we as a couple, us, our kids, whoever is there, can experience God's peace in a place where there's joy and laughter and a place where we can bring the troubles of life and deal with them together and pray about them, but ultimately, it's going to be a place of peace. And maybe you didn't grow up in a house like that. Maybe you grew up in chaos and you think that's just how home has to be, but you get the opportunity and the responsibility to break and change that cycle in your home. Because you're not responsible for the kind of home you grew up in, but you're completely responsible for the kind of home your kids are growing up
26: yep.
28: in. And we've got the opportunity to say, I want it to look different than it did for me. I want it to look different than it did in my grandparents' generation. Maybe they didn't know the Lord. Maybe they didn't know any better. But now God is showing us there's a different and better way. And we're going to talk about how to live in that reality in our homes. So one time we accidentally, on a road trip, left one of our children at a gas station. He's a middle child. He's used to it. But no. So we stopped, bathroom break, because somebody with that many kids, somebody's always got to go. And so we pull off the road, and I'm mad, and I'm in a hurry, and we get there, and it's a one-seater, and there's this huge long line for this one seat, and I'm like, we're not doing this. Like, we got a car full of boys. We'll find a tree. We'll find something. We're not doing this. So, like, let's load back up. And we get loaded up, and we start driving down the road, and my oldest in the back, a few minutes later, he is, hey, Dad. Where's Connor? And I'm like, what? And he's like, yeah, I don't think he's here. And I look back, and sure enough, he wasn't. So we drive all the way back to this gas station, and Connor had stayed in that line and had made it all the way up the line and was now in there. And so I run to the front of the line, I'm beating on the door. Connor, are you in there, buddy? And he's like, hey, Dad, I'm in here. I'm like, oh, good. I was just worried about you. You were taking a while. I told your brothers we couldn't get snacks here, but how about when you get out, you pick out whatever snack you want and all that stuff. And,
26: yes.
28: You know, we got, he was fine. But I didn't feel so bad because Jesus' parents did that. Have you read this in the Bible? The people that God picked to raise his son lost Jesus for 3 days, guys. I mean, this was like 15 minutes. Mary, you know, the Mary, did you know that Jesus is missing and you need to put out an Amber Alert because it was like a day before they even knew he was gone. And I think God put stuff like that in the Bible just to make us feel better. Like, you know what? Because I just picture Mary and Joseph. Like, can you imagine that search? Like, what are they feeling when you lose Jesus? What marriage moment is that? Like, we're definitely going to hell. We lost Jesus. Like, we lost Jesus. I didn't even know that was theologically possible, and we've literally lost him. But they found him, and it worked out. It's all in the Bible. I don't make any of this stuff up. It's in the Bible.
26: Yes.
28: But I'm saying, like, every home has experienced some chaos.
26: Mm-hmm.
28: Every home has had moments of imperfection, moments when we need God's grace. But truly, the good part is through it all, because of his ever-present indwelling of the Holy Spirit within us, we don't lose Jesus. He's with us through it all.
26: That's right.
28: And whatever chaos you brought in here this weekend, whatever fear, whatever uncertainty, whatever panic, whatever you're wrestling with, first off, the first thing I want you to know before we dive into the truth of God's word and what he wants us to know in those moments is you're not alone. And here's part of the reason how I know you're not alone. Every one of us in life are going to face moments that we just feel like, I'm not equipped to deal with this. I'm not equipped to deal with what's happening in my marriage right now. I'm not equipped to deal with the news of wars and panic and chaos and all these things happening all over the world. I'm just not equipped, and I don't know what to do. And the most underlined Bible verse kind of speaks to the same thing, because this was underlined the most.
26: It's Philippians 4:6-7. Don't worry about anything. Instead, pray about everything. Tell God what you need and thank him for all he has done. Then you will experience God's peace, which exceeds anything we can understand. His peace will guard your hearts and minds as you live in Christ Jesus. And you guys, one of my favorite parts of this verse is where it talks about how God's peace is something that exceeds anything we can understand. And those of you who've had those heart-wrenching moments where literally it takes your breath away, like you've had such a great loss, or you've just experienced heartbreak beyond anything that you could ever even imagine. And in that moment when you really turned to the Lord, you had a supernatural peace that you can't even explain. And I know we've had that in our life, and we're going to share a little bit about that. But that's the thing about God's peace, is it's not really how the world defines peace. Because the world says you can only have peace when there's no chaos, or you can only have peace when everything's going exactly as you would like it to go. But the truth is, every time we read about peace in the Bible, it really has nothing to do with our circumstances. And I take great comfort in the fact that we have a God, we have a Savior, who is always all too ready to give us peace in the midst of it. And you guys, sometimes he provides peace by changing our circumstances, but most of the time, It has nothing to do with that change of circumstances, but everything to do with the presence, just his presence, of knowing that we're not alone, of knowing that he never wastes our pain, of knowing that he really is the Prince of Peace in our life.
28: And so how do we get it? How do we keep it? Peace, as the Bible describes it, is this. It's a gift from God that we must pursue, promote, and protect. Something that Jesus, the Prince of Peace, wants you to have in your marriage and in your heart and in your home, even in those brokenhearted seasons, because as the Bible says, he is near to the brokenhearted. He rescues those whose spirits are crushed. So while we have God's presence with us all the time, it's like the Bible saying we can experience God's presence in our life in a very unique way in those moments of heartbreak and in those moments where it seems like everything is upside down. That's where we can sense our Savior most. He's always with us. He's omnipresent. He's always with us. But he says, I'm going to give you this extra portion of my grace and my presence in those moments when you need it most. I heard this mom who had 15 children one time being interviewed, and they asked, how do you love all your children the same? And she said, I don't love them all the same. And it kind of took the interviewer back. And the interviewer said, well, which one do you love the most? And she said, whichever one is hurting the most. And I think it's kind of a picture of the heart of God, our perfect, compassionate Father, that yes, he loves us all with a limitless love, but yet there's this special place in his heart that's just for those of his children in those moments where my kid's hurting. Mm-hmm. If you're a parent, you've got one of your kids and they're hurting, whether it's a little kid with a scratched knee or an older kid with a broken heart, you just want to hold them so tight and let them experience your love and your presence in that moment to say, I'm here with you through this. And we have a Heavenly Father who is there in our pain with us.
26: Yes.
28: I mean, to me, one of the shortest verse in the Bible is so comforting. It just says Jesus wept. And it reminds me that we've got a Savior who's not distant from our pain. He knows what that feels like. And in our moments of tear and in our moments of pain, he is there to give us peace. Jesus says this, peace I leave with you. My peace I give to you. I do not give as the world gives. So don't let your hearts be troubled and do not be afraid. And Ashley did a kind of a word study a few years back on what that peace, what shalom really means, and discovered something that to me was just, it completely changed the way that I saw peace. Because I used to see it the way she described a lot of us seeing it. It's just the absence of trouble. Mm-hmm. And there's always trouble around. And yet God calls us to live perpetually in peace. And I didn't understand what that looked like until she kind of did this deep dive into the Old Testament, and it was mind-blowing for me.
26: Yes. Years ago, I wrote a book called Peace Pirates, and I just have always longed to have God's peace in my life, like most of us in this room. And I, you know, after I went through my anxiety and depression battle, especially, I just really was like, how can I keep God's peace in my life? So I knew that the original Hebrew word for peace is shalom. And so when I went to those ancient Hebrew word pictures to see how they would have written shalom to each other, I found this, and they're going to put the picture on the screen here. So this is the earliest way they would have written this word to each other. And actually back then, when they were reading it, we would start at the right and then go left. So if you look at that first picture on your right, those are animal teeth, and that stands for breaking. If you keep on following to the left, that is a shepherd's staff, and it's facing down as if a shepherd was pulling in a sheep by the neck to pull that sheep into him. And that stands for authority. That third picture is a tent peg. And that stands for established by or attached to. And the last picture there is pretty, that's probably the most obvious picture. That's choppy waters. And that stands for chaos. So if you want to write this down, this is something that has meant the world to me. I still wear it on my wrist. I have this stamped in leather on my wrist because I want to remember the meaning of what God's peace actually is in our lives. And it means this. God's peace is breaking the authority established by chaos. Breaking the authority established by chaos. And so when you really look at what that meaning is and how those Hebrews understood what their maker really meant when he talked about peace in their lives, when they would hear about God's peace in their lives, it meant nothing about the circumstances and everything about who was the authority in their life. So in essence, it's really about God being our authority and not letting anything else be our authority in our life. So we can't allow that addiction to be the authority in our life. We say, God, break this addiction, and you be the authority over my life so I don't feel like I'm thrown to and fro by the chaos in my life. It means breaking the anger that is in your home, not allowing that anger to be the authority, not allowing that to change how you think about your spouse and how you think about your circumstances, but allowing God to be your authority, where he says you're a masterpiece. peace, that he has good plans for you. Yes, there are real diagnoses that we all face, but we cannot allow it to be our authority. We must say, God, you are still my authority. We know you don't waste pain. Lord, be the king over my life. And the more we keep on surrendering our lives to him and saying, God, you are the one, you are the authority over my life, the more we will experience his peace. And I don't know about you, but I think that's amazing. Because to me, that says that we can get through anything. That says that we always have a Savior right there for us, but it does taking us pursuing, promoting, and protecting the peace in our hearts and homes. But it starts with full surrender. And you guys, I know this isn't easy. It's so easy as human beings to be taken back by the circumstances that come our way. It's so easy to allow the enemy to let shame set in. But you guys, shame is not meant to be a staying place. It's a place of conviction that leads to repentance. Literally going the other way, walking away from the thing that is keeping you in shame. But it takes us recognizing what that thing is to be able to walk in that freedom.
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0: When she discovered that, it kind of helped the scales fall off my eyes to experience God's peace in a new way, and the gift of that, to realize I don't have to be ever controlled or defined or ruled by any of the circumstances, any of the chaos that's happening outside in the world, because none of that is my authority. And it's just a reminder to me when I'm feeling fear or uncertainty or anxiety about that chaos or about whatever I might be facing, to run back into the arms of my Savior and remind myself that, Lord, you're my authority. You're my God. You're the one who's bigger than everything that I'm facing, and you love me more than I can imagine. And this pain that I'm facing is a temporary pain, because that's the promise we have as Christians. Every pain will ever face is a temporary pain, and every joy we'll ever experience is an eternal joy. And when we keep that perspective, it helps us to get through those difficult seasons, to know this too shall pass. This is temporary. And yet we have a very real enemy who does everything he can to try to make us feel overwhelmed by whatever is happening around us. Because that's part of his game plan. He wants you to feel overwhelmed, isolated, alone, in shame, in bondage, in guilt, and to make you feel like the chaos has completely taken over. You know, we saw a visual reminder of this, you know, on a trip. We took a big birthday trip for Ashley a while back and went to a place we'd always wanted to go. And we're hiking through a forest in Costa Rica, which is just a beautiful place.
26: It's so beautiful. It is.
0: And so we were there hiking around, and we came across this big tree. And Ashley asked the tour guide, said, "What's up with this tree?"
26: Yeah.
0: And when he explained it, I don't know, it kind of was like a reinforcement of some of these principles. It ties into this.
26: I said, "Can you tell me more about it?" And he's like, "I'm so glad you asked me about this, because this tree is considered to be kind of a freak of nature." And he said, "It's actually a symbiotic tree. The tree that you're looking at used to have a host tree inside of it." And I was like, "What do you mean?" And he said, "Well, we actually call this tree the strangler tree." And he said, "And here's why. So the strangler tree forms a root system close to a healthy tree or host tree. And when it realizes that healthy tree has a good light source, good water source, good air source, and good nutrients, it basically kind of slivers its root towards the tree and tries to act like it's just being a friend of that tree. And scientists literally refer to what the strangler tree does to the host tree as nature's unwanted hug," which I just thought was really sweet and kind of creepy. But anyway, so he's basically going up near that tree like, "Hey, can I just, you know, can I get some of this sunlight with you? I just need a little bit, and maybe just a little bit of your water." And little by little, that strangler tree goes around and around and around, and its root system just keeps on getting tighter and tighter and tighter around the host tree, before the host tree even realizes it. And it forms this fortress around it, like in that picture. And eventually, it sucks the life out of the host tree and literally chokes it out and takes all of its water source, all of its light source, all of the nutrients, and the very air that it needs to survive. And as I was looking at this, it

0: Reminded me of another thing I found in my research when I was researching shalom. And I found this other Hebrew word that is very closely related to shalom, and it's the word shalal. It's spelled S-H-A-L-A-L. It's taking authority or seizing authority by destructive means. Yeah. So when I saw that strangler tree, I was like, well, there's shalal. There's a physical example in nature of what shalal is. And, you know, thankfully, we don't have to be like that strangler tree, but I do feel like there's things in our life that are like strangler trees. There's things in our life, relationships in our life, habits in our life that are literally sucking the very life out of us. And the enemy would love for us to believe that we've got to have to be like that healthy tree and allow these things to overtake us. But we have a God that says he is greater, that there is nothing that he cannot overcome. There is nothing in our life that he cannot help us with. But we have to be able to recognize it. And it takes us being mindful and saying, Lord, search my heart. And even as a married couple, Lord, search our hearts. Please reveal the strangler trees in our life. Because just like that strangler tree was so crafty with that host tree, there's little blind spots in our life where we get going on autopilot and we're just trucking along. And before you know it, there's this thing in our life and we're like that host tree and we're all of a sudden it's like we have this fortress around us and we can't really think clearly and we can't really see clearly and our relationship is a little bit rocky and we're like, what happened? And that's why we got to keep rooted and surrendered to the Lord, because he will help us to see what these things are. And I'm telling y'all, we have a powerful God that comes in and rescues us and busts up that root system and says, he is my child, she is my child, stop messing with my kids.
1: That's right.
0: And I just want to say this, that we have a God that, you know, we know in the word it says he raises dead things to life. Well, he raises dead marriages to life. Like, you might have come to this conference and felt like this is our last ditch effort. We're going to go through the motions. We're going to say we did it. You know, we went through the motions. We tried. But I want you to know that God has you here for a reason, because he wants to give you something new. He is doing something new for you. And he is bringing you new life. And he can take your marriage to a place that you never thought it could go. But it takes time. It takes also honesty. It takes vulnerability and being willing to reveal the strangler trees in your life and allow God to do the work that he needs to do to make you healthy once again.
1: And that's a powerful and beautiful picture of what God wants for all of us. And so how do we get there? We remember to embrace peace when we remember we don't have to carry our burdens alone. And in marriage especially, yeah, we should never carry our burdens alone. So you have a burden bearer in Christ and also in your spouse. First in Christ, Jesus said, come to me all who are weary and carry heavy burdens and I will give you rest. That our Savior is calling us to him and saying, let me take that weight off your shoulders. You were never meant to carry it. Let me carry that for you. As you just put your trust and your hope in me, let me walk with you through this. And then within marriage, we should do this, carry each other's burdens. And in this way, you will fulfill the law of Christ. That your joys in marriage, when you share your joys, the joys get twice as joyful. And in marriage, when you share your burdens, the burdens get less than half as heavy. Because when we're sharing each other's burdens, it makes the load much easier to bear. And like Ashley said yesterday, that's why there's never just his burden or her burden. It's always ours. It's always something we're going to face together. And I think that we miss out on that sometimes because we're prone to focus on the wrong things. Like, the enemy is a great distractor and he wants to get your eyes focused on the wrong things. He wants your eyes focused on everything that you feel is wrong with your spouse or everything they're doing that annoys you or everything that's chaotic out in the world or everything that you feel is wrong with yourself. And we've got to sometimes start by shifting our perspective and say, Lord, help me to be Philippians 4:8. Let me fix my mind and my thoughts on that which is good and beautiful and pleasing and excellent and worthy of praise. It doesn't mean I put my head in the sand and pretend like the problems aren't there, but it lets me look at those struggles with the right perspective. We've got to be able to put our perspective and our eyes on the right thing, because you're going to find whatever you keep looking for. Jesus said, whatever you keep seeking is what you will find. So if you're always looking for a reason to be stressed, you're going to find reasons to be stressed. If you're always looking for those annoying things your spouse does, then those annoying things your spouse does are all you're going to see. But if you switch your perspective and say, Lord, help me to see the reasons to be thankful. Help me to see the reasons to be joyful, God. Help me to be reminded of your promises. Help me to put my eyes on the right place, because sometimes we don't know, Lord, where do you want me to fix my focus?

0: Where should I be looking? Because there's all different kinds of things competing for my attention. And help my eyes, my heart, to be drawn to what you want me to focus on. Yeah. And where he's going to draw your eyes over and over again is to that which is good and lovely and pleasing and excellent, worthy of praise. And when he draws your mind to something that's negative within yourself, it's because it's the Holy Spirit's way of conviction to say, I'm drawing your eyes here because even though it's uncomfortable, it's a place where I want to work in
1: right.
0: you.
1: Yes.
0: It's a place where I want to come alongside you and bring healing. When he draws your eyes to something that's broken in the marriage, it's because he's saying, you know, this is a problem you guys have let grow worse by completely avoiding it. And I want you to, as a team, come alongside me and let me carry you through this. But this is something that has to be addressed, because until you deal with this, mm-hmm. it's going to be what's holding you back. And so part of our prayer should always be, Lord, don't let me have blind spots. Show me what within me you need me to work on, what within our marriage you need me to work on, but help me always to defer to kindness mm-hmm. and to look for the good in my spouse and to be their biggest encourager and not their biggest critic. Some people, have you ever been around somebody who acts like criticism is their spiritual gift? Have you ever been around these folks? They'll make it churchy. They won't call it criticism. They'll call it discernment. I'm just discerning. I can tell everything that's wrong with you. It's like, that's not a spiritual gift. You're being a jerk and making it sound churchy. But encouragement is a spiritual gift. And it's one we're called to give. We've got to be each other's biggest encouragement.
2: And that's where we'll end this message from Dave and Ashley Willis, speaking at Church of the Highlands in Birmingham, Alabama, on today's episode of Focus on the Family with Jim Daly.
3: What a great message, John. And I want to thank Dave and Ashley for allowing us to share it with our listeners, with you. I love Dave's final point that we tend to magnify whatever we focus on, and we need to be mindful of that. It's really not that hard to change our focus and be an encourager to our spouse and our children. And if you struggle with that, let me remind you that Focus on the Family has a great team of caring Christian counselors that would be happy to give you a free one-time consultation. These are really talented, compassionate folks that can listen to your story, pray with you, and offer some helpful follow-up resources. Here's what we heard from Betsy about her experience with the team. Over the years of raising four kids, I've spoken to your counselors for prayer and received so much support, as well as several helpful books. A few years ago, my grown daughters called Focus for prayer and advice on a situation that involved a family conflict. I was so blessed that they too looked to Focus on the Family for counsel. Thank you for being there for all of us. And that's amazing.
2: It really is. What a testimony to God's goodness to use this ministry to make generational impact.
3: Yeah, and we can't do it alone. We thank the Lord for the work he's done through our counselors, and we are also thankful to the families that regularly donate to support the ministry and that counseling work. You're making it possible to help other families like Betsy's. And if you haven't given to Focus, may I ask you to consider doing so. You can do ministry by financially supporting us. I believe that's how the Lord sees it. I will commit to running Focus effectively and efficiently so you can do ministry through it. The best way to help us is with a monthly pledge. It doesn't have to be a large amount. It's the consistency that helps us balance our budget and plan for future outreach. And when you make a monthly pledge of any amount, we'd like to send you a book written by Ashley Willis called Peace Pirates: Conquering the Beliefs and Behaviors That Steal Your Treasure in Motherhood. As the mother of four boys, Ashley has a lot of experience in this area. And if you can't make a monthly pledge right now, we understand. We can also send you the book for a one-time gift of any amount.
2: Yeah, take the next step in pursuing shalom in your home with this great book from Ashley Willis. Donate at focusonthefamily.com/broadcast or when you call 800, the letter A in the word family. And when you get a hold of us by phone, be sure to connect with one of those counselors if that would be of help to you. Next time, a homicide detective uses his skills to assess the claims of Jesus Christ.
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0: Hello, and welcome to Just in Time Ministries with Pastor Rhonda Penquite. We have more power and authority in Christ than we know, and when we learn to act on it in faith, God guarantees our success. So let's join Rhonda as she teaches us how to walk in victory.
1: Well, how fast did this week go? Everybody's saying like time has increased. And so much has happened that is leading us to the precipice. Ready for the precipice? How about you? Because we're at the end of the end times. And we just need to know what's going on and for what to be prepared, because things are about to happen. So be prepared, be a prepper. Well, we see that Trump attended the NATO meeting. He said he only went because it was in Turkey. And did you see where he switched from the new Air Force One to the old Air Force One to leave Turkey, because Turkey borders with Iran? And there was something to that. You know, they had all the news people shut their window shades and everything. And he also said that the Iranian guard has a plot to kill him and that he's their number one target. It's kind of funny when he told all the reporters, you might want to change jobs, not be riding on Air Force One with me. We'll see how many of them do. And Trump warned Iran of a massive military response if there is any assassination attempt. So they got at least 1,000 missiles pointed at them and ready to go, but he's been pounding them because they have broken the ceasefire. And again, he was proven correct that, did you see where the UN came out and admitted that climate change, well, they were wrong. I remember growing up, it was the ice age was coming, and then after that, it was global warming, and then they got caught lying about that, and then they switched it to climate change. The climate always changes. There's like a 10-year rotation. So, interesting. Don't fall for what the experts say. The experts have been proven wrong over and over and over and over again. Brother Hagin always said an expert's a little spurt that's former. A former little spurt. He's ex. So, Trump won when a federal judge overturned Sparkle's little blockage. And the federal judge reinstated the SAVE system that lets Trump root out illegal aliens who try to vote in our elections. Oh, praise God for that. Trump scored another legal battle in his defamation suit against the New York Times. They're trying to move the case to another jurisdiction. I wonder why. Oh my. Trump fired all the Democrat members of the United States Election Assistance Commission after SCOTUS confirmed that the president does have full authority to fire heads of agencies across the executive branch. This was a story on NBC. Trump swore in John Rich as a U.S. Special Envoy for American landowners. He is tasked with advocating for farmers, ranchers, and rural property owners.

there that got cheated out of the election. I just kind of wonder, people are wondering also if he shared the incriminating tapes about certain California politicians that he has. And he has said he's not suicidal, he's very happy. Trump ordered strikes against Iran as Iran violated the MOU. And they struck vessels in the Strait of Hormuz. They said it's closed, and Trump's not having it. Trump said the ceasefire is over, and I think we're on, what, third round of pounding some of their facilities. The Trump White House exposed the Smithsonian Institute for going full left-wing and anti-USA, placing an anti-white bias in their teachings and attacking American history. Some good news. The Donald J. Trump International Airport is now officially open in Florida. And Eric Trump made sure that Trump 1 was the first plane to land there. They said he wasn't. They weren't going to let UPS or anybody else be the first one to land there. So Trump 1 was the first. And that's one they fly in and out of mostly anyway. And then you hear Trump and Elon talk about Mars. They're not talking about the planet. They're talking about military auxiliary radio system. Because Elon has Starlink covering the whole Earth. And it's rumored he's working with the military. RFK Jr., boy, he's still doing a great job. He canceled mass amounts of federal funding going to Planned Parenthood and other organizations because they did push sexually explicit content on children, and this was according to Daily Signal. Acting DNI Polte announced a third round of firings, and he got rid of redundant or non-critical personnel. So just think all the money we're going to be saving. The DOJ is dispatching election monitors to 15 jurisdictions across six states for the 2026 primaries to prevent fraud and cheating. There's some people and governors really upset about that. Don't you wonder why they'd be upset about that? The state of Minnesota has launched 436 investigations into taxpayer-funded daycares. Thank you, Nick Shirley. The illegal alien that Waltz pardoned has been deported, Rubio announced. And Democrat Plattner officially withdrew from the Maine Senate race. Even the Democrats turned against him. Must have been some pretty controversial things surrounding him. And the National Guard troops will remain stationed in D.C. at least until the inauguration day of 2029. Ooh. A lot of people aren't happy about that either, but crime's way down. I just had a friend come back from the 4th of July. They were there from Thursday through Sunday, I think, and said it was just amazing, just awesome, just beyond expression, and didn't have the words for it. Then there was Operation Hurricane, which resulted in 46 charges, about 100 guns seized, and substantial quantities of drugs taken off South Florida streets. And this was according to the Assistant U.S. Attorney General McDonald. And did you see the list that the Democratic Socialists of America put out as their platform? Here's their platform. You ready? Number one, abolish the Senate. Number two, give 100% of illegal aliens and non-citizens amnesty. Number three, replace the president and the Supreme Court with a subordinate to Congress. And number four, defund and destroy the Department of War and our military. Oh, my goodness. Wake up, America. Did you see where the Dow Jones hit 53,000 for the first time ever? Again, the experts were wrong. Apple revealed a $30 billion investment in USA chip manufacturing. Micron will make a $250 billion investment to expand US memory chip manufacturing. Again, the experts were wrong. GM announced a $275 million investment into Tennessee to manufacture vehicles, and Toyota is moving theirs from Mexico to Texas. That's good news. Texas Appeals Court upheld the block on illegal immigration tuition breaks. So praise God for that. And then the Houston officials are furious after a surge in flock cameras being ripped down, vandalized, and destroyed. You might want to look into these flock cameras. Not a good thing.

Also, in Little Rock, Muslims are launching a full Sharia law community. They're calling it New Africa. And Governor Sanders, who'd been doing such a great job on April 20th, signed a proclamation for the Arab America's Heritage Month. What happened? Something happened because she was doing a great job. And communities across the United States have now blocked or delayed more than $130 billion of AI data center projects just during the first 3 months of 2026. And Mississippi has passed a law that child sex abuse is now punishable by the death penalty. So things are changing. They're changing fast. So far, we've been ahead of what's happening. We have known what's going to happen, and they have happened, and we still know some things that are about to happen, and we're prepared, and God just keeps preparing us for the things that are going to happen, because Jesus said, what will come upon the earth will cause men's hearts to fail. And we've also been hearing from the world and from social media and people that we trust, and we've been saying this for the last 6 years, there's going to be a final scare event. It's going to be a final scare event. So when it happens, it's a scare event. Don't get scared. Though we walk through the valley of the shadow of death, we will fear no evil. And remember we talked about walking, that word walking in the 23rd Psalm? It's yalik. And it means you go in there, we're all armed up and ready to go, and you just defeat everybody. You yalik through the shadows of death. And your victory, it's just total victory. I just see Jesus when he died on the cross, that he yaliked into hell and defeated everybody and everything down there. So we are now living in what we knew, hoped for, and prayed for the last 6 years. And like I said, there's still something just ahead of us. The thought for the week, two systems are before the world. One looks to pauperism, the other to increasing wealth, comfort, intelligence, combination of action, and civilization. One looks toward universal war, the other to universal peace. One is the English system, the other way we may be proud to call the American system. And that was Henry Carey in 1851 in his book, Harmony of Interest. Wow, sounds like somebody just say that today. See, in the American system, we can live out what we've been talking about. We've been talking about living the life unbreakable, unmovable, unlimited. Because, see, this is what the true gospel is all about. In 2 Timothy 1:10, it says, our Savior, Jesus Christ, who has abolished death and has brought life and immortality to light through the gospel. Has, last I knew, was past tense. So think about it. Has brought life and immortality. All things are possible. With God, nothing is impossible. As he is, so are we in this cosmos. Have we been limiting all kinds of things? Should we just go with this? We got anything to lose by going with this? If he abolished death, some other translations say he wiped it out, he destroyed death, he defeated death, he broke the power of death, he ended the power of death. The Passion Bible says, the anointed Jesus, our life giver, John 10:10, what did he do? He came to give us a more abundant life. What's a more abundant life? Well, what's the limit? So why don't we just take the limits off and go for it? Says, who has dismantled death, obliterating all its effects on our lives. This is the gospel. This is the truth. Death has been obliterated along with all the effects on your life. Death can no longer have any effect on your life unless that's what you're thinking. We've been so brainwashed and mistaught in the church. And the last part of it is, and he has manifested his immortal life in us by the gospel. Is your head just about to explode? He has manifested his immortal life in us

0: by the gospel. I'm going with that. You can go with what you want, but I'm going with that. See, Jesus annulled and made death ineffective and inactive. I mean, if death is dead, it's really ineffective and inactive, right?
1: Hi, this is Rhonda. Thank you for joining us today. You are here for just such a time as this, so go forth in the power of His might and possess all that is yours in Christ Jesus.
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6: Welcome to the Concepts of Faith broadcast. My daughter Annette is with me today, and we're going to be talking about how to put your angels to work for you. Anybody interested in that? I think you will be, because it's exciting when you get into the Word of God and find out what God's Word says about it. First of all, Annette, I want to read Hebrews, the first chapter, verse 14. Now, the subject here is angels. Let's back up a verse. But to which of the angels said he at any time, sit on my right hand till I make thine enemies thy footstool? Well, he didn't say that to angels. He said that to Jesus. He's comparing the ministry of Jesus to the ministry of angels in the first chapter of Hebrews. Then he makes this statement in verse 14. Are they not all ministering spirits? The angels are all ministering spirits sent forth to minister for them who shall be heirs of salvation. Well, that's us. We're heirs of salvation. They're to minister for us. Much the same, of course, quite a bit of different, but say you go to a restaurant, you order two eggs over medium and hash browns and sausage. The waitress sees to it that that's what comes to your table. She didn't cook it, but she sees to it that that's what happens. Now, listen to this. I'm going to read verse 14 again, then we're going to go into the next chapter, because sometimes the chapter divisions foul us up. Are they not all, the angels are all ministering spirits, sent forth to minister for them who are heirs of salvation? Therefore, we ought to give the more earnest heed to the things which we've heard, lest at any time we let them slip. What have we just heard? That the ministry of Jesus is greater than angels, and that angels are ministering spirits sent forth to minister for those who are heirs of salvation. For if the word spoken by angels was steadfast, every transgression and disobedience received a just recompense of reward, how shall we escape if we neglect so great a salvation, which first began to be spoken of the Lord and was confirmed to them that heard him? Now, he didn't change the subject here, did he? He's still talking about angels.
7: Right.
6: Now, if you're not careful, you'll just blink right back over into the way you've always heard it. How shall we escape if we neglect so great a salvation? Deliverance that comes by the ministry of angels is the subject matter here. Now, certainly, salvation, being born again, is a wonderful blessing from God, and it is deliverance from sin. But this is an all-inclusive word, and he's talking about deliverance that comes by the ministry of angels in the context of this. And if you let that slip from you, then you don't really believe for what God has made available to us. You remember this, I think. We were flying somewhere, and the Lord told me to start teaching on angels. I said, Lord, I don't know nothing about angels. He said, neither does anybody else. The reason I want you to teach on it. So I said, well, you'll have to show me some things. And he said, I can do that. But if you don't believe in the ministry of angels, then you're probably not going to have assistance of them. I mean, I don't know of any scripture in the Bible that happens to you just because it's in the Bible.
7: No, I don't believe so. And I remember that trip. We were flying to Colorado Springs, Colorado, when the Lord spoke to you to start speaking on the ministry of angels.
8: Yeah, I think you was flying an airplane, wasn't you?
7: I was. I remember it was at Cessna 310 that I landed three times on the runway in the same spot, because I wasn't quite adept at landing that airplane. Maybe the angels were helping on that issue too, but I think that was a tremendous release of power in the earth when you began to teach on the ministry of angels, and of course I picked it up too, because their ministry here on earth needs to be released.
8: Yeah.
7: It needs to be released, and the way it is released is by us speaking in accordance with God's word and believing in that ministry and being aware that they are there to help us in many different situations. And particularly during this time where we're seeing a lot of turmoil, we need the ministry of angels and their protection. And they're available to us. And yet a lot of times we're letting them just sit around, fold their hands, and lean up against the wall and wonder, when are these Christians ever going to put us to work?
8: That's right. You know, they realize that Jesus said you can have what you say if you believe and doubt not in your heart. I know it sounds like a broken record sometimes, but, you know, I'm going to say it to people who get it. I won't hear it again myself. They realize what Jesus said, because Psalms 103, verse 19 and 20, it tells us that the angels hearken to the voice of God's word. Now, this is my Bible and New Testament, and the red, that's what Jesus said, and he said, I speak only that which you hear my Father say. But now, you can hold it up to this lapel microphone. It has no voice.
7: Didn't hear a thing.
8: But if I give it voice, and I say, blessed be God, I believe, because I've given, it's given unto me good measure, pressed down, shaken together, running over, men given to my bosom, there's abundance, no lack. My God has met my need according to his riches in glory. The Lord is my shepherd, and I do not want. I have given voice to God's word, and the angels hearken to the voice of God's word. They have something to act on.
7: You have given them something to act on, because they are here to also assist and having God's will done for you here on earth, to assist that to come to pass. Well, what is God's will here on earth? It's for us to be blessed. It is for us to be healthy. It is for us to be prosperous and successful. And yet, they're sitting around. They're not going to help you be unsuccessful.
8: That's right.
7: So if you're speaking the negative words, the words of the world and fear, they're just going to stand there. They have nothing to act on. They are activated by the words of faith, which is the word of God.
8: That's it. And there's an avenue of protection here that angels, you know, we see it in the Old Testament, we see it in the New Testament. They put Peter in jail, and you know, the angels let him out. I mean, had to kick him in the side. I mean, they're going to pull his head in the morning, and he's asleep, sound asleep. And he didn't have a Tylenol PM. I mean, he just had the peace of God.
7: That's right.
8: How many of us could go to sleep if they're going to cut your head off in the morning? Mm-hmm. He was trusting God, and an angel came down there and kicked him in the side, woke him up. He thought he was dreaming. Got out in the street and found out it was true. He was out. And he goes down to John Mark's house, and they had a prayer meeting down there. And they're praying that Peter would get out of jail. And he knocks on the door, and Rhoda, the little servant girl, she was the only one who had any faith at all. She comes to the door, and she looked and said, it's Peter. He's at the door. They said, it must be his spirit. It couldn't be. And they just kept praying that they'd let Peter out of jail. And somebody suggested, well, let's open the door and see. So they opened the door, and it was Peter. But the angels delivered him. We see it all through the Old Testament and the New Testament. When did we think it went away? What made us think it went away? Why did we think it's not for us today?
7: I guess Christians thought there was an expiration date.
8: I guess so.
7: You know, this offer is only good until, you know, 1992 or 1892.
8: When I was teaching on this in the Atlanta area one Sunday, the pastor was sitting on the front seat, and I was talking about, and using illustration, hypothetical situations. I said, now, you go to talking negative and doubt, fear, and unbelief, you're going to set the opposite force in motion. The devil will operate on your words. And if you speak faith and in accordance with the word of God, God will operate. The angels have a job. I said, a lot of people tell their kids, you play in the street, you'll get run over by a car. And I noticed him fidgeting on the front seat when I was speaking. And I said this, I said, now the angels don't know why you want the kid to be run over by a car, but they know you can have what you say if you believe and doubt not in your heart. You say that long enough to believe it, you set a law in motion. And it's going to influence what that child does because you have told

0: told that child that, and I had said the angel sit there on the couch and say, yeah, he's in the street. I don't know why they want him run over, but let it happen. You know, they're spiritual beings. They don't know why you want some of this stuff to happen. But anyway, after the service, the man said, oh, Brother Capps, he said, I told my son the exact same thing. We told him, he's 5 years old. We saw a dead dog on the side of the road. We'd stop and show it to him, says, that's what happened, he'd play in the street. And he said he played in the street one day and got hit by a car, but thank God he didn't get killed. He said, now I see what I was doing. I told him, I said, now here's a way to explain to the child. You will not get run over if you play in the street. I'm saying the angels have charge over you, but you may think you got run over when I get through with you if I catch you playing in the street. But anyway, he said he realized that he could have had angelic protection over that child by speaking the promise over him instead of telling him he's going to get run over.
1: Yeah, a good example of focusing on what you don't want. Because what they didn't want is for the child to be run over or the child to be in the street. Yeah. But no doubt, in his mind, he stopped along the road, pointed out the dead animal, said you will get hit if you get in the road. And so what was the focus on? The focus was constantly on death and on the negative things happening. It would have been just as easy to say the angels are protecting you, but make wise decisions. Because it is important, as I heard Brother Hagin say one time, he said, well, you know, somebody was in a car wreck, and the pastor said, well, God just took him, you know. He said, it's amazing how many more people get taken when they're going 100 miles an hour than when they're going 50. So there is some wisdom there. But in spite of that, the angels are always available to protect and deliver us if we just recognize that.
0: I had a fellow write me a letter one time, and he said, Brother Cass, I've been listening to your teaching on angelic protection, and you can have what you say. And he said, I'd always said, if I get run over, I'll be hit from behind because I'm going to be driving fast enough to be a hit of everything. And he said, I got hit from behind by a gasoline truck or something, and it burned him, had a terrible wreck. And he said, I realize now, I set the thing up for the devil. And lived out the reality of what he was saying.
1: Well, I think we don't recognize sometimes that words that we speak as sort of a joke, I think you call them idle words, and that we're just joking and saying things. If you believe what you say, then you better really be careful about jokes. Just saying things that are idle. I remember 3 or 4 Christmases ago, I was driving a pickup truck, and we were making jokes at lunch about the big truck. And I said, oh yeah, I just have to be careful. I feel a bump and turn around and look and I run over a sports car. Well, that was a dumb thing to say. And you know, it's just all in the matter of joking. Well, after we had had our lunch and opened our gifts, we were leaving and I backed out of the driveway in that truck. And I ran over one of the kids' sports cars with that truck. Now that came to pass in less than an hour. Right. Okay. Well, today we have the book on angels. It's offer number 2511. It's $7 plus $3 for shipping and handling. This has a little over 200 pages in it, and it's written by myself and my father, and I think you'll find it a very interesting book.
0: It's important to get this information because we've had so many people write and say, you know, after I found out about the ministry of angels, it was easier for me to believe for it. You know, you can't believe if you don't have knowledge of it. So it's important to know that there is a ministry of angels. And so many of them will ride back and say, here's what happened to me in a certain situation. And they're just so thrilled that they found out that the ministry of angels didn't go away with the Old Testament or with the church in the New Testament. I mean, we're still the church, and this is still God's Word. So it's still available today. And when people go through the Scriptures, it kind of paints an image of the fact that they have angelic help when they need it.
1: Also, I have a DVD that was recorded while we were teaching on the ministry of angels at a church. I was speaking on how to put your angels to work for you. And that is a single DVD. It's offer number 2704, and it's $12 plus $4 for the postage and handling. 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So those are our offers for the day.
0: All right.
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0: should be your mentors, should be your teachers, and so forth. But I don't think it had the political status that it has come to have in the church in later years. So that, you know, the like the elders of the boss, or the eldership's like a board of directors. I don't think that the political aspects of the office were ever part of it, and Jesus said it never should be. You know, he said you should never be like the rulers of the Gentiles who exercise authority over them. Rather, these are the people you can trust. In a church where people might show up with bad doctrines, these are the ones whose doctrines you should follow. And I think that just recognizing them as such is what was in mind.
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3: Now, Gavin, Mommy needs you to be a good boy in the store. 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
3: Oh, Gavin, that was naughty. 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
3: Okay, baby, let's not do that.
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1: 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Peter Gaiman is my guest. We'll talk about the imprecatory Psalms on this edition of The Plumb Line. 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
1: 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That's 515-297-7957. On today's edition of The Plumb Line, I'm your host, Jay Rudolph, and I'm excited to have Peter Gaiman back with me. Peter is Associate Professor of Old Testament and Biblical Languages at Shepherd's Theological Seminary in Cary, North Carolina. And I think I've visited with Peter enough that I pretty much have that long title memorized, Peter. Welcome to the broadcast.
3: Well, it's always a privilege to be back with you, Jay. Thanks for the invite.
1: It's great to have you on. And so as Associate Professor of Old Testament and Biblical Languages, one thing that you dive into deeply are the Psalms. And there are a lot of Psalms, of course, to dive into. And so that's what we're going to be talking about, specifically those imprecatory Psalms, which is quite a mouthful in itself. And so we'll explain what we mean by that and go through all of this in great detail from what the scriptures teach us about it. But let's start, you know, pretty broadly here by just discussing the Psalms themselves. It's a compilation of five different, well, they've been broken down into five different books by those who put the Bibles together. What I understand, or maybe I'm wrong here, you know, wasn't originally laid out or, you know, written out as five separate books. Just tell us a little bit about, you know, how they came to be.
3: No, yeah. If you're looking at the Psalms, one of the great attractions of the Psalms is just how it is written from so many different perspectives. I'm talking about authors and then in different situations. I mean, we have Psalms as old as Moses. So Moses wrote in the Psalms. You have some Psalms written after the return from exile. So just from chronological standpoint, that means that you have Psalms that span over 900 to 1,000 years of difference there. So obviously, the book just didn't drop down from heaven when they all had been written. These are expressions of emotion and working through the things that you and I work through today from the perspective of Moses, from the perspective of David. He wrote the majority. We have Solomon. We have Ezra. We have so many different authors. And that's what makes them special is you have this broad perspective dealing with almost every single scenario that we could find ourselves. And in many ways, we were actually talking before we started recording about how sometimes we are a little dissatisfied with the music choices of the modern church. Some of the music leaves a little bit to be desired. Mm-hmm. And one of the realities of the Psalms is that this is, in some senses, the divine hymn book, where this is a gift from God for us to sing or even to just read and meditate on situations and responses, and that models for us then how we are to think through different scenarios we find ourselves in.
1: Yeah. Well, and I had mentioned to you that I've done some shows with Scott Annual on the Psalms as well, and specifically on singing those Psalms. And I mentioned this to him when I was recording the interview. I'll bring it up to you as well, that I've long felt that one of the easiest jobs in the world is to be a Christian songwriter. You know, the songwriters themselves probably wouldn't agree with that. But to me, it's like you just take a Psalm and put it to music. That's all you have to do, right?
3: Yeah. I mean, it seems like you can't miss if you do that.
1: Yeah, exactly. And unfortunately, as you were just mentioning there, you know, there aren't many that are doing that anymore. Let's talk about the arrangement here of the Psalms. So I mentioned five different books broken down into. There's a total of 150 Psalms. And just kind of explain to us a little bit about the arrangement.
3: Yeah, well, this is actually a big topic in discussions. I actually have the privilege of teaching a Psalms class periodically every few years. One of the things that has been really studied as of late, especially there, I think there were something like four or five books over the last 5 years that came out on this subject, is just helping us understand how there's big picture, and we'll just stay big picture here. You could obviously get into the weeds, but big picture, you can see a development in the Psalms, like just the order of the Psalter, if you will, to talk about how, you know, God's reign and his rule as king is the central theme. And we see that developed even in David. He's the primary author of the first two books. He also has Psalms in some of the other books, the five, as you mentioned. But as he's beginning to work that out, he's talking about how the Lord has orchestrated this kingdom, both a universal kingdom, obviously he's in control of everything, but then also how we can look forward to him kind of restraining the curse in creation and seeing him make all things new. And so part of the Psalms actually are asking God to do that and calling out for God to fix the things that are broken in the world and make right what was broken through the fall. And I think everybody who's listening to this understands that, you know, living in a fallen world just does have some of that pain and toil and emotional distress. And so, yeah, we can definitely empathize with the psalmist as they're seeing this trajectory a lot of times of looking forward to the kingdom of Christ. And then so you have like the third book and the fourth book, which really emphasize, you know, God is the true king. And then looking forward to actually the Messiah. So the Psalms has a lot about that. The Messiah who will return and will do that. You know, Psalm 110 is a classic example of that. So there's this trajectory and development of God as the king who will send his Messiah, who will ultimately reconquer the world and make everything right. And that's always an encouraging message.
1: Yeah, well, and that's a really good way to kind of sum up the Psalms. Just like the rest of the Old Testament, the Psalms are pointing to Christ, right?
3: Right, absolutely. And a lot of times, you know, we get distracted and we focus on ourselves, thinking like, oh, I'm feeling this way, I'm feeling that way. And there's a time and place for that. But a lot of times the antidote to all of the ills that face us in this world is actually getting our mind back on the Messiah, back on Christ, and realizing that he is the one who ultimately holds the pathway to peace in our life, holds the pathway to ultimate reconciliation with God. Because one of the things that is throughout scripture, but even in the Psalms, is that we are born sinners. We're not just neutral. We're enemies with God, Paul says. And yet there is a way of reconciliation. And I know we're going to talk more about imprecatory later, but some of the most well-known Psalms are these Psalms of confession of David, where after he sins, he just pours out his heart in confession of his sins. And he just rejoices that there is forgiveness with you, that you may be feared. Like he understands that with the confession of sin, ultimately there will come an individual. It's future from his perspective. Christ will come pay for his sins on the cross at Calvary. And we can look back now from our perspective and say, yes, Christ has paid for sin. If we just believe in him, put our faith and trust in him, then we too can experience that reconciliation and forgiveness. And right there, then the load is lifted. And what a blessing that is. And that's why you see a lot of times in the Psalms, you'll have this lamentation or sorrow. And in the middle of the Psalm, it will turn out, there'll be a reversal of sorts where there's just rejoicing at the end of it.
1: Yeah, exactly. Well, one of those Psalms that you're just referencing there, Psalm 51, is one of my favorites just because it is just so real and so, you know, so passionate, so heartfelt, and it expresses, I know, the cry of my heart, and I would hope everyone's heart, because we all have sinned, the Bible says. All have sinned and fall short of the glory of God, and David was confronted with that reality, and he poured out his heart

0: to the Lord, saying, "Have mercy on me, O God, according to your unfailing love, according to your great compassion. Blot out my transgressions, wash away all my iniquity, and cleanse me from my sin." And he expresses as well that he's sinful from birth, and that sin nature that we all have as a result of the choice Adam and Eve made to sin and to disobey God. You can read Genesis chapter 3 if you want to read about that. And that has affected all of us and all of creation. And so after David had committed this horrible sin of adultery with Bathsheba and having Bathsheba's husband murdered, so multiple sins involved here, he expressed these words found in Psalm 51. And I want to just kind of turn our attention on that for a moment since you brought it up, and since I want to utilize that to say that the Psalms, as I mentioned, they point to Christ, just like the Old Testament does, and you can very easily employ the Psalms as a way to get to the gospel of Jesus Christ. And Psalm 51 is one of my favorites to do that because it gives you that necessary message that everyone needs to hear, that we all have indeed sinned. And it tells us, you know, the results basically are separation from your Creator because of your sin. And yet Jesus Christ did something on our behalf, did more than something. He did the only thing that would be effectual in saving us from our sins. When he went to the cross and he took our sin upon himself, he was punished and beaten and crucified in our place. And as a result, his death and his resurrection, he's not dead, he is alive, he rose from the dead, and his resurrection displays his victory over sin and over death, and he grants forgiveness of sins and eternal life to all who would repent of their sin and turn to him, put their faith in him, believe in the Lord Jesus Christ, and you will be saved, the Bible says. So that, in brief, is the gospel. And so I know Psalm 51 is one of my favorites to kind of help lead into that message that we call the gospel. Do you have a favorite, too? There are so many, I guess, to choose from, but really every psalm you could, in one way or another, you know, turn it into a gospel presentation, huh?
1: Oh, yeah, so true. Psalm 51 is classic, and that's probably one of my favorites as well. I was reminded, as you were mentioning, Psalm 32 is another one where David says, "Blessed is the one whose transgression is forgiven, whose sin is covered." And, you know, just same kind of thing, just acknowledging my sin to you, receiving forgiveness. I mean, it's a beautiful demonstration of the Lord's kindness in dealing with sinners.
0: Yeah, exactly. Well, and even some of those imprecatory psalms that we're going to be talking about can very easily lead into, well, really all of them can lead into sharing the gospel with someone. And so that's a great opportunity. You know, people may have questions. In fact, I'm sure people have questions about why is this sort of thing written in the Bible? And you can use that not to just explain why it is, but then to lead into sharing the truth of the gospel with them. Well, I'm going to share my email address, and we're going to go to the break here. And I would love to have you reach out, connect with me, especially if what you just heard shared there is something that you've heard, you know, a ton of times, but you've never actually acted upon it because maybe you've never understood it. I think most people in America anyway have at least heard of Jesus, probably heard of the cross, but they may have not connected the dots, may have understood in their head, in their brain a little bit, but have never understood with their heart and put their faith in Jesus Christ. And so if that's you at this very moment, my email is theplumlineradio@gmail.com. Plum is P-L-U-M-B, B at the end of the word plum, theplumlineradio@gmail.com. Love to have you drop me an email right now during the break here. Sit down and just send me a quick email and say, "Hey, can we get together? Can we have a phone call, video call, whatever, and discuss this message that you call the gospel?" I would love to do that. And don't go anywhere. I'll be back with my guest, Peter Gaiman, and more to come on The Plumb Line.
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0: Thanks for tuning in to The Plumb Line. I'm your host, G. Rudolph. My guest is Peter Kamen. Again, he is Associate Professor of Old Testament and Biblical Languages at Shepherd's Theological Seminary in Cary, North Carolina. We're talking about the Psalms, specifically those imprecatory Psalms. And we're to the point now where we need to define and explain what that word imprecatory means, if you would, for us, Peter.
1: Yeah, and I would say the simple definition is an imprecatory psalm is a mean psalm. What I mean by that is it's one where the psalmist is praying a curse upon either an individual or it could be multiple individuals, depending on the context. So it's kind of one of those psalms where, and maybe you've heard this before, is like curses, imprecations or whatever, and it's an old way of speaking, but basically it's a synonym of curse. You're bringing a curse upon somebody, saying, cursed be you for something, and may this bad thing happen to you. And obviously, being defined that way, it bothers us a little bit as Christians, I would think. And maybe you've run across people who have that kind of mindset saying, should Christians even think like this, you know?
0: It's interesting because that's one thing about the Bible. It's not whitewashed. You know that it's real and it is true because there's no whitewashing attempt here. And so it is the feeling that is allowed to be put there under the inspiration of the Holy Spirit by the one who is expressing these things. And the other thing, too, I think to stress is, you know, in many regards, God does have wrath against the sinner. In fact, if you're a sinner yet and you haven't received Christ, you are under God's wrath. And so it should not come as a big surprise because what's being called for there is justice ultimately.
1: Yeah. And I think you hit the nail on the head there with why people are so bothered by this a lot of times is that they assume wrongly, I should say, but they assume that there is no place for judgment in the Christian's prayers. And this is a big part of our discussion. We can develop this in many ways. But one of the reasons I think Christians struggle with this so much is because we're very familiar with the New Testament and we're reading through places on the Sermon on the Mount and other places where it says, for example, Jesus will tell his followers to turn the other cheek. When somebody, you know, curses you or mistreats you, you should turn the other cheek. You shouldn't fight against them. There's no fire with fire kind of idea like the world might teach. But then what's strange, at least initially to a believer, is that then you go to the Old Testament and there are these psalms, some of these prayers where you would have the psalmist praying, it looks like fire upon his enemies, fire, tit for tat kind of idea. And for a lot of people, they don't think that that goes with how Jesus was teaching that his followers need to be patient in the midst of oppression and not seeking to exchange evil for evil. So there have been lots of, I don't know, maybe this is news to some listeners, but a lot of Christians, even well-known Christians, scholars, you could throw C.S. Lewis in there, actually were so baffled by these imprecatory psalms that they actually labeled them as being examples of what not to do. Like that was the best that they could do a lot of times. They said that there's no place for imprecatory psalms. Like, in other words, there's no place for asking God to bring judgment in scenarios. That's not what we are to be doing. And so C.S. Lewis, I could list, obviously, it's kind of my world in the Old Testament studies department to read Old Testament commentaries, but there are lots of individuals who kind of, in fact, I remember one commentary, this is a direct quote, just because I remember it, is he said that these psalms are not oracles of God. Like these are not coming from God. And You know, I get it. I get why people struggle with that, but I think there are better ways to understand how the imprecatory Psalms can motivate us to love not just the Lord's grace and mercy, but also to just love and appreciate his justice and holiness.
0: Yeah, exactly. And that is so important because we have to

0: Remember, all of this is, you know, God's word, ultimately. As I said, you know, it's also the expressions. God allows each of the authors to have their own personality and to express things, but it is all his word, and so we have to receive it that way and ultimately take what it says and say, okay, this is the word of God, so I believe it, but, you know, what is the applicability here? Is this how I'm supposed to act or react? So those are the questions that we're asking.
1: Absolutely, yeah, and one of the foundational questions, which I think people get wrong, this is what I mean, where I'll go down and saying the key to everything ultimately is that what I would say is, if you observe carefully in these mean psalms, these imprecatory psalms, you don't see David or whoever else is writing it, you don't see David asking for personal vindication or a personal vendetta. He is primarily concerned with the honor and glory of the Lord. And so what a lot of people have observed, a lot of good scholars that I rely on, is that in these prayers, you don't find, you know, personal infatuation. You find a desire for God to be glorified, for God to bring about true justice in a situation. So in other words, the wholesale mindset of the psalmist is teaching us that we need to get our mind off ourselves. We can't be selfish. A lot of people are just offended so easily and they want to retaliate or respond out of that mindset. But for the psalmist, the issue is actually much bigger. They recognize there's a cosmic battle going on. You have God at the forefront, and we long to see him glorified and we long to see him praised. And when that doesn't happen, that should bother us, and our prayers should seek to see him glorified in all things.
0: Yeah. Well, this is kind of an overview. The next couple of segments, I'd like to take some specific imprecatory psalms and read those, and we'll talk about them a bit. And I want to do that too, because there may be some people who have been listening to this and they're not really scholars of the scriptures. Maybe, you know, they're not even close to that. Maybe they don't even, you know, pick up their Bible hardly ever and read it. And so this whole discussion is like, they're probably thinking, I didn't even know there was anything like this in the Bible. And so we'll give them some examples and discuss them in detail in the next couple of segments. But the last couple of minutes we have in this segment here, I mentioned too that this type of language in the Psalms and this just heartfelt expression from whether it's David or whoever crying out for justice, crying out for those who have been, you know, cruel to him and have wanted to harm or sometimes wanted to kill him even, you know, that they would receive a just punishment, that can lend very easily, just like I mentioned earlier, lend very easily into being able to share the gospel with someone, because a lot of people are probably feeling that same thing as David. And one thing that usually when you're expressing that, your eyes are focused on the other person, what they did to me and all this. And they're not looking back at the reality that you too are a sinner. You may have done some similar things to another person. And so that's very helpful to utilize these psalms to lead into an explanation of the gospel, isn't it?
1: Absolutely. Yeah, I couldn't agree more. The Psalms are the gateway to the gospel for sure.
0: Yeah, well, that's fantastic. Maybe one of them that we'll use for an example will be able to explain more about that. So, well, just a moment left here in this segment, but many other, you know, kind of overview things that we need to know about these imprecatory Psalms before we dive in more deeply in the next segment?
1: Yeah, I'll just tease something a little bit here because I know not everyone will be able to tune into the next segment, although they should if they know it's good for them. I would just say that if you're looking for, okay, how should I understand the imprecatory Psalms? And really this goes for all Psalms. But I would say if you want to understand the Psalms, you have to be aware of how God works in time with Israel through covenants. So that's a more complex way of saying you need to remember that there are certain contextual factors. There are certain things in the context of Old Testament Israel that relate to why David, for example, can pray for the destruction of his enemies, because there's something in particular that God promised to the enemies of Israel, and so on and so forth. And so that's just a little tease for some of what's to come, but it's always a good reminder when you're studying the Bible, always remember there's a context for everything.
0: Yes, indeed. Yeah. And we need to be, you know, even the cultural, not just the biblical context itself, but a little bit of knowledge about the culture of the day and the times and things like that, too. We need to know and understand at least something of that sort. So I appreciate that so much. Well, Peter Gaiman, my guest again, thank you for tuning into The Plumb Line, and be sure to come back. We'll have more on the next edition. Peter is Associate Professor of Old Testament and Biblical Languages at Shepherd's Theological Seminary in Cary, North Carolina. We'll talk more about these imprecatory psalms on the next edition. 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
12: Well, you will never find a book
3: that has more pointed principles about living a pure life than the Book of Proverbs. Throughout the whole book are illustrations, mini stories, things that you should take to heart when you read this book. In fact, one of the ways to study the Book of Proverbs is get a notebook and put the topic at the top of the page. And every time you find a proverb on that subject, just write it in underneath the topic. And little by little, you'll convey to yourself the power of this book as all of the principles about individual subjects come together. That's kind of what I did when I prepared these messages and came up with these subjects. And I tell you, friends, there's so much in the Book of Proverbs about living a pure life and the dangers and what happens when you don't. Tremendous reading for our culture today. Don't forget, during this month, we have a wonderful resource. It is a book about Israel. And even today, as I awoke, saw some crazy stuff being said about Israel from people here in America who've lost their minds about this nation and have become as anti-Semitic as some of the things surrounding the Holocaust. We need to be on our toes as believers and not be afraid to share what God has said about the nation of Israel. We've put it in a book, 100-plus pages, a beautiful gift book, and it's called God's Heart for Israel and Why It Should Have a Place in Your Heart, Too. And it's our resource for the month of August. When you send a gift of any size to Turning Point this month, we'll send this book to you if you ask for it, and it will be yours to read. And you'll be happy to have it because it will help you answer the questions that are being asked all over the country today. Now here's part two of Power Up Purity, Proverbs, How About Purity?
12: Walter Trobisch was writing on sexual purity and God's forgiveness, and he made a statement in one of his articles that just jumped off the page to me. The statement was that God's wonderful forgiveness is so wonderful that God can make done things undone. And I looked at that and I thought, that's not true. That's not true. I never wrote a letter to anybody who wrote an article in a magazine before in my life, but I wrote him a letter. I said, I read your article and it is wonderful except for one statement. God cannot make done things undone. How many of you know that? I was at that time counseling with a young lady who was in trouble because of immorality. She was carrying a child that she should not have been carrying. She had no husband. She had been immoral. And she was brokenhearted, and she asked God to forgive her, and God did forgive her, no question about it, but the baby was born. You can't make done things undone. So there is a price, spiritually. But I don't want to talk about the spiritual price. I want to get down to the practical issues that affect this in our churches and in our homes, because Solomon looks at us as almost as if he's taking an X-ray picture of this particular time in history. And he tells us what happens when we do not follow God's clear direction about moral purity. First of all, we suffer personally. Proverbs 5:9 says, "Lest you give your honor to others and your years to the cruel one." One commentator I read said the word cruel one means blackmailer. Lest you give your honor to others and allow yourself to be blackmailed. You pay a price emotionally. Proverbs 5:11-14 says that this kind of activity fills your life with remorse and regret. And you mourn at last when your flesh and your body are consumed and you say, "How I have hated instruction and my heart despised correction. I have not obeyed the voice of my teachers nor inclined my ear to those who instructed me. I was on the verge of total ruin in the midst of the assembly of the congregation." Notice, hated instruction, despised correction, obeyed not the voice of his teachers, inclined not his ear to those who instructed him. Here's a person who looks back on his life and realized that he had been forewarned and he had ignored the warning and had walked headlong into the whole situation in spite of that. I cannot tell you how many times people have come to talk to me over the years of my ministry about relationships that they knew were wrong, that they knew were in violation of the Word of God. And as we have talked, I have explained to them what God's Word said. And they have said, "We're going to do this anyway and ask God to forgive us." That's tempting God with presumptuous sin. That's saying, I can do whatever I want, and then I can just pray a prayer and God will make it all better.

My friend, that is so presumptuous, and it helps you to understand how little you know both about the grace of God and the judgment of God. And then here's one that everyone who's been through a situation in life can certainly talk about, and that is how this deals with you financially. Proverbs 5:10, and notice what it says, "Lest aliens be filled with your wealth and your labors go to the house of a foreigner."

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16: Not yet are we free from sin's presence or from its power. Not yet do we enjoy lives of perfect peace. Not yet are we free from sickness and from disease. Faith demands patience because of what we do not yet know and because of what we do not yet have.
17: Welcome to Open the Bible with Pastor Colin Smith. And Colin, there is a lot that we are waiting for, a lot that's still unfinished. So I think the question is then, how do we live in the waiting?
18: Yeah, well, that really takes us to the heart of what the Christian life is. We walk by faith and not by sight. And there are so many things that God has promised that we don't yet have. Here we are, we're still surrounded by temptation. We don't yet have justice across the face of the earth. These things await a time when the Lord Jesus Christ will return in glory. And so when you ask the question, how are we to live with what we don't yet have? The answer is we've got to have confidence that one day what's not yet will be. And we're looking at the story of Abraham, and he's the most marvelous example of this. The scripture tells us that he was looking forward to a city that has foundations, whose designer and builder is God. He didn't see in the world around him, as we don't see in the world around us, the fulfillment of all the promises of God. But he knew that one day, what's not yet will be. And that confidence and that faith is going to be the basis of our perseverance. And it's the encouragement we need to live by faith in this world in which God has called us to honor him.
17: Well, let's continue to look at that today. If you can, grab a Bible, join us in Hebrews 11 as we continue, Faith Obeys God. Here is Pastor Colin.
16: Grow in faith, and you will grow in obedience. The more you believe what God has revealed, the more you trust what God has promised, the more you will grow in obedience, because that is what faith produces. By faith, Abraham obeyed. Now, here's something really important, therefore, for a healthy Christian life, the obedience that faith brings. Second, the patience that faith demands. Notice verse 8, it begins, by faith Abraham obeyed, and then it ends, and he went out not knowing where he was going. Isn't that very striking? When God called Abraham to a life of faith, he didn't tell him what that would involve. Didn't tell him where it would lead. He went out not knowing where he was going. God didn't give him a map to show where he would go. God didn't give him a brochure to say what his life would be like when he got there. So faith demands patience, and it demands patience because we don't yet know what God has not revealed. What will a life of following the Lord Jesus Christ mean for you? What does the future hold for you? There isn't a single one of us who knows. Jesus says, follow me. And when you step out in faith and in obedience to follow the Lord Jesus Christ, well, none of us knows what that will involve or where that will lead. Luther said, and I love this comment, this is the glory of faith, simply not to know. That's what faith is. The glory of faith is simply not to know. I mean, if you knew everything that was going to transpire, you wouldn't so much be walking by faith, you'd be walking by sight, because you'd know. But we don't know. Now we know in part. One day we will know fully, even as we are fully known. But right now we don't know. And faith demands patience because of what we do not yet know. And so sometimes we will find ourselves asking the question, why do I have to go through this? What possible purpose does God have for me in this? And we ask why. And as we see from our Lord Jesus at the cross, the Father is under no obligation to answer the question. We walk by faith, not by sight. And that demands patience because of what we do not yet know. And faith also demands patience because of what we do not yet have. Look at verse 9. By faith, Abraham went to live in the land of promise. That sounds wonderful, doesn't it? Until you read the next line, as in a foreign land, living in tents, with Isaac and Jacob, heirs with him of the same promise. See, living in the land of promise, I mean, that sounds absolutely marvelous. Sounds like heaven on earth. But actually, when Abraham gets to the promised land, it's anything but heaven on earth. He finds that it's already occupied. And so in Acts in chapter 7 and verse 5, we read this, that God gave him no inheritance in it, that's in the promised land, not even a foot's length. You give him a square foot of it. But promised to give it to him as a possession and to his offspring after him, though he had no children.

God gave the promised land to Abraham's descendants. The promised land was not actually given to Abraham. He had the promise of it. And when he was in the land, he didn't own a square foot. He lived by faith on the promise. And in fact, Genesis 23 just presses this point home that when Sarah died, Abraham, though he was a very rich man, it wasn't that he lacked money. Abraham had to go to the Hittites and buy a plot of ground to bury his wife because he didn't own a square foot. And that's the point, of course, of Acts in chapter 7. It was only given years later. So his whole life was lived by faith, and faith demands great patience because he died still not having received the thing that was promised. He lived in tents. He lived on a promise. He endured in the promised land, knowing that one day God would fulfill his promise. One day God would give him a child. One day God would give to his descendants the land, but that day was not yet. So do you see, it was by faith that Abraham journeyed to the land, and it was by faith that Abraham lived in the land all his life until the very day he died. Only then was faith turned to sight for Abraham. Now, here's an interesting question. Which is harder, the journey of faith by which you go to the land or the life of faith in which you live in the land? One commentator, Philip Hughes, answers that question. He says this: the situation into which Abraham moved on his arrival in the land of promise was a more severe trial of faith than was his call to leave home and family. It was easier for him to live by faith as he journeyed toward the goal than to do so on reaching the goal and finding that the fullness of all that he had been promised was not yet. Now, see, I think that is a marvelous picture of the Christian life. Coming to faith is like Abraham setting out on the journey to the promised land. But the Christian life is like Abraham living by faith in the promised land. And I expect that when Abraham set out on his journey to the promised land, he would have thought, oh, this is going to be some kind of heaven on earth. And maybe when you became a Christian, you thought, well, now all of my problems are going to be solved. All of my prayers are going to be answered. All of my hard days are going to be behind me. But you see, when Abraham got into the promised land, he had to live by faith because the fullness of all that was promised was not yet. Not yet are we free from sin's presence or from its power. Not yet do we enjoy lives of perfect peace. Not yet are we free from sickness and from disease. Not yet is the church without stain and wrinkle. Not yet have the kingdoms of this world become the kingdom of the Lord Jesus Christ. And so not yet do we live in a world of righteousness and justice and peace. And faith demands patience because of what we do not yet know and because of what we do not yet have. So here's the question: how do you find that patience? How do I grow in the patience that faith demands as I live as a Christian in this difficult world? Well, that's just to ask the question, how did Abraham have the patience? How did he have the endurance? How did he have the strength? How did he manage to endure going on day, week, month, year after year, living in tents and knowing that he was a stranger in a foreign land? How can you find the patience? How can you find the endurance that you need in a life of faith in which you will experience many frustrations, many struggles, many disappointments,
and love.

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1: 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Here's Pastor Colin.
0: Well, I want us to look finally and very briefly at the future that faith anticipates. Here's how Abraham did it, verse 10. He was looking forward. He was looking forward to what? To the city that has foundations, whose designer and builder is God. You see what this is telling us? When Abraham got to the promised land, he realized that God had more in store for him than he would ever experience in this world. God had given him great success when he was still worshiping idols. He'd made a fortune in those days. We know that from Genesis chapter 13 and verse 2. Abraham was very rich in livestock, silver, gold. He'd been wonderfully blessed. Very rich man. And then God had given him these marvelous promises that began a whole new chapter of his life, a whole new journey of faith. Oh, it's about more than money. I've got to walk with God. I've got to listen to his word. I've got to put down deep roots into faith in him, the God who has revealed himself to me. And so he goes to the land, and by faith he lives in the land. But every day of his life in the land was spent looking forward. And notice what he was looking forward to. The city. Not a city, the city, whose designer and builder is God. And just in case there's any confusion, verse 16 makes it absolutely clear what he was looking for is the heavenly city. That's what sustained him, keeping his eye on the heavenly city. That's how he found the patience to endure the world in which he lived. I think if Abraham could come here today and take a look at our world, I think he would be astonished at the endless arguments that are tearing people apart. Radically different visions of what life in our cities and in our country and in our world should be. And I guess that he might say to us something like this: you're all arguing about how to build your own cities, and I was seeking the city whose builder and designer is God. The city that Abraham was looking forward to is not created by human progress. He's not thinking that somehow we can shape a brave new world where all human dreams will be fulfilled and all human desires will be satisfied. Only God can do that, and it will only happen in his city. All of us have goals in our lives in this world. All of us have things we want to achieve. To get to a certain point in your career, to be married, to have a family, get a certain amount of money that will give you financial security. Or maybe you're thinking more broadly that it's to see certain changes in this world or to see growth in the church or whatever. Whatever it is, here's what we learn from the life of Abraham, the man of faith. When you get there, it won't be what you thought. Listen to these words of C.S. Lewis. If I find in myself desires which nothing in this world can satisfy, the only logical explanation is that I was made for another world. And I guess when Abraham started out on his journey of faith, he really thought that God's promise would be fulfilled in his lifetime. A life of joy and peace in the promised land. That's what I'm heading for. But all his life, he was looking forward to it, and he died in faith, verse 13, still not having received the thing that was promised, but having seen it and greeted it from afar. Brother, sister, what we have in Jesus Christ in this life is a taste of what God has in store, just a glimpse of what one day we will see in all of its beauty and in all of its glory. And it is in looking forward that we are sustained in patience as we live by faith in this world today. The Christian is always looking forward. You were made for another world. And the deepest thirsts of your soul cannot be satisfied here, only there in the presence of the Lord Jesus Christ. Now, to bring this together in these last moments, we've looked at the obedience that faith brings, the patience that faith demands, and the future that faith anticipates. Someone just might be saying, well, this is really a very old story. And you're talking to us about something that happened 3,000 years ago. You're telling us that God appeared to this man, that God called him, that God gave him these marvelous promises, that he lived in tents and that he was looking for a city. What in the world does that have to do with us living today in the city and the suburbs of Chicago? Let me just try and press this home in these last moments. Listen, God has appeared to you. God has appeared to you. Titus says the grace of God has appeared, bringing salvation to all people. God didn't simply appear as a man, he became a man. The Word became flesh and dwelt among us. He appeared. God has made himself known to you in Jesus Christ more clearly than he ever did to Abraham. And God calls you. Jesus Christ, the Son of God, calls you to a life of faith and obedience when he says, follow me. That's for you. It's for each and every one of us. He lays claim to your life. He lays claim to your love, and he lays claim to your loyalty. He calls you as clearly as he called Abraham. And God gives you great and precious promises in Jesus Christ. If you will believe in the Lord Jesus Christ, peace will be yours, forgiveness will be yours, his righteousness will be counted as yours, the Holy Spirit will be yours, everlasting life will be yours. And you do, by the way, live in a tent. In fact, the Bible's very specific about that. That's how the Bible describes the human body. It's a fragile structure that one day will be taken down. And every time we get sick, we're reminded of the fragility of the structure in which we live. We live in a tent. It's what my body is. That's what the human body's like. So thank God that if you are in Jesus Christ, you can say with the Apostle Paul, we know that if this tent, which is our earthly home, is destroyed, we have a foundation from God, a house not made with hands, eternal in the heavens. And God has prepared a city for you. Hebrews says of people who believe what God has revealed and trust what God has promised, that they desired a better city, verse 16, a heavenly one. Therefore, God is not ashamed to be called their God, for he has prepared for them a city. Which is why Jesus says, let not your hearts be troubled. You believe in

0: And God, he says, believe also in me. Here's why. I go to prepare a place for you, and I will come again to take you to be with myself, so that where I am, you may be also.
1: That's Pastor Colin Smith wrapping up our message, Faith Obeys God, here on Open the Bible. What a way to wrap up, thinking about the fact that God has prepared a city for you. He invites you to come. He invites you to receive his love and his forgiveness and eternal life with him. I hope that you've accepted that relationship with Christ, that you know him in that personal way, that you know that your sins are forgiven and you know his love. If you don't, but you'd like to find out more about how you can receive the love and forgiveness of Jesus in your life, and how you can receive the free gift of salvation that he offers to you, I hope you'll contact us here at Open the Bible. Our toll-free number is 1-877-OPEN-365. 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And Colin, who is this book for?
2: Well, it's really for every Christian who wants to make progress in his or her battle against sin. And that's surely got to be everyone who knows and loves the Lord Jesus Christ. You know, I think one of the greatest struggles that we have is just discouragement. And the doctrine of union with Christ is the most encouraging truth that I know in all of the Bible. Faith unites us to the Lord Jesus Christ so that his presence is in us through the Holy Spirit. And when Christ is in us, there's something of the power and the peace and the joy of the Lord Jesus that's actually in us too. And when that's the case, it makes what would have been impossible for us on our own possible because his power and his presence is with us. So getting hold of what it means to actually have Christ in us and for us to be in him, that's union with Christ, is going to be the most encouraging thing for moving forward in the battle against stubborn sins that often defeat us.
1: 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For Pastor Colin Smith, I'm Steve Hiller. Thanks for listening, and I hope you'll join us next time. 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Many of us would hesitate to say, I've been changed. Yet this is true of every Christian. 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

0: Do you struggle to understand scripture passages like the prophetic visions in the Old Testament book of Daniel? 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
1: We're going to read together from the Old Testament, from Daniel and chapter 11. One of the things that Paul instructs Timothy in is to make sure that he gives himself to the reading of the Bible, to the reading of the Word of God. And I take it that he means not only in his personal life, but also in the public opportunities of ministry. And so we purposefully read the Bible together. And this morning, this chapter is a long chapter.